0: welcome back to the show, the lovely Amy Reichert.
1: Well, the media still cannot define a woman. ABC 10 News in San Diego called the person accused of bringing homemade firebombs to the U.S. Capitol with the stated intent to kill Treasury Secretary Scott Bessent, a Massachusetts woman. Yes, woman. But court records and the Department of Justice identify the suspect as Ryan Michael English, who was born male and identifies as a woman. My post calling out ABC to correct the headline got 5,000 likes. Meanwhile, Nick Shirley keeps exposing what California Democrats want hidden. The California legislature has now passed the Stop Nick Shirley Act, which Governor Gavin Newsom has now signed into law. And there's a section of this law that should concern every journalist and every citizen in California. Section 6218 could allow a protected person to stop someone like Nick Shirley from posting their personal information online. And personal information is defined so broadly, it includes something as basic as their name. No threat, no harassment required. Only a written statement saying they fear for their safety could trigger restrictions lasting 4 years. Violate the order, you could be sued to remove the information and potentially be forced to pay thousands of dollars in attorney fees. Think about what that could mean for investigative journalism. Reporting on public officials, government employees, or others connected to a story necessarily involves identifying people. That's the freedom of the press. This Wednesday, August 26th, I'll be on the steps of the state capitol in Sacramento, standing with Nick Shirley at a rally. And while Sacramento is passing laws that could restrict what people publish, another free speech fight is unfolding inside a San Diego County public school. A Torrey Pines high school student was given detention over an LGBT sign. Let me explain. L for liberty, G for guns, B for beer, T for Trump. According to the student's attorney, the student brought the sign to counter an anti-ICE protest at the school during school hours. When a teacher saw it, the attorney says the teacher started crying and said she felt unsafe and left the classroom. But the allegations don't end there. The attorney further alleges that the student was later falsely blamed for computer searches he did not make and was placed on a psychiatric hold. These are serious allegations and they deserve answers. California politicians and government institutions do not get to silence people simply because they dislike what they say or what journalists uncover. That's the Reichert Report, and we will keep talking no matter what Gavin Newsom does. Back to you, Jared and Dave.
2: Wow. Hey, Amy, since this Nick Shirley law is going to go is on Newsom's desk and he signed it, wouldn't that trigger a federal investigation because that does go against our First Amendment?
1: Not necessarily. You could preemptively, as an individual, sue the legislature, sue California over this. But normally, judges want to see some kind of harm that has occurred, not what the law could do. So it's literally going to take Nick Shirley being arrested for simply doing one of his videos that gets hundreds of millions of views.
2: So I guess the next question is, will he honor this law?
1: Well, I think that's a really great question, and I will make sure that I ask Nick Shirley that question personally
2: because
1: on Wednesday.
2: You know, if he's going to get all the support he could ever handle, let me tell you.
1: Oh, 100%. I mean, this is a 24-year-old, kid. Let's face it, kid.
2: Yeah.
1: Right? And he's out there really doing what, quite honestly, our elected officials should be doing.
2: Right.
1: And he's had to pay out of pocket millions of dollars for armed security, and people have stepped up.
2: Sure.
1: Like Officer Tatum, he's a big influencer to help out Nick with those costs for security.
2: But I seen Newsom just the other day being interviewed, and they asked him about the presidency, and he said point blank, I was a real good mayor. I'm a really good governor. I don't see why not.
1: And well, there's one little problem with that. The betting markets are saying that AOC.
2: Yeah.
1: AOC has a better chance of being the Democratic nominee for president. Isn't that scary?
0: Is she leading? That market? In that poll you do?
1: Yes. Yep.
0: Wow.
2: Well, wait a minute. Look at the competition.
0: Yeah. Yeah.
2: I mean, really, look. She's a bartender.
0: That's crazy.
2: She's never done anything else of substance. Correct me if I'm wrong, Amy.
1: Well, that is correct, but she is very effective on social media.
2: Well,
1: I mean, she had videos last week where she was lifting up her shirt, showing her belly, so she could show everybody how she was injecting herself with hormones so that she can freeze her eggs. I mean, that...
2: What?
1: It doesn't even matter. You don't even have to be a person of substance or actually be doing anything. It just seems like the people that are running our country are just personalities.
0: Yeah, you don't have to be doing anything of substance.
2: No.
0: So well said. And the scary thing is that these markets are pretty accurate, aren't they?
1: They are. There was one where they failed pretty miserably, Wisconsin. Mm. The woman that ran for governor, her last name is Hong. The betting market said that she had a 95% chance of being the Democratic nominee, and of course, election night, she lost out.
2: Right.
1: So not by much.
0: Yeah.
1: By much. I mean, pretty scary. I mean, she actually supports things like canceling Thanksgiving. So.
0: Yeah.
2: Yeah, but she changed her mind.
1: Yes, she's evolved.
2: Yeah, her first meal at age 16 was making a Thanksgiving dinner.
0: Yes, so. The sentiment comes back flowing.
2: Oh, flooring.
0: You know, with this Stop Nick Shirley Act, it's like if the mob were making the laws. That's what it reminds me of. Like if the mafia were able to make laws and said that you can't arrest any Italians. You know, everyone else
1: We do have a mafia running California.
0: That's what I'm saying.
1: It's California Democrat supermajority. Yeah.
0: It's the same
1: thing. You hit the nail on the head. Literally, the Republicans have been legislated out of existence.
2: Mm-hmm.
1: There is a supermajority, not only in the state legislature, but also in the assembly. So any time even a Republican just wants to bring up a bill, unless they've got a co-author from the Democrat side, it does not pass.
2: Right.
0: Yeah.
1: In fact, it doesn't even get through committee.
0: Mm-mm. Yeah, I mean the ties to the socialism, Nazism, the kings, the this is the way a king runs stuff. All the stuff they're against, they're doing. And the you said that one section of it, that it basically you can't. It's like you can't post something with their name or call them out. Basically, is that what that means?
1: Yes, the one section that I cited in my Reichert report specifically is defined so broadly as to even if you name. And remember, this law was originally crafted to protect, as protected people, these non-government organizations that are funding immigrants with legal services, et cetera, et cetera. And so if you report on the people that run these NGOs, for example, their exorbitant salaries that they make at these nonprofits, or the $100,000 vehicles that they drive, or the $7 million homes that they have. Under this new law, if Nick Shirley does a video like that, he could find himself with massive fines and criminal penalties.
0: So wild. So straight out of 1984. That's like if it was mafia, which it is, but they say, you know, oh, journalists can't write any stories on any murders or any heists or anything, any law being broken by the mob, or else we will come get you.
2: So what if the Democrat reporter sees something and he wants to go after Trump?
0: Right.
2: Is he allowed to do that?
1: Well, I think that this is specifically the language in this bill has to do with protecting groups that, quote unquote, protect illegal immigrants. Mm. So these are the class of people that are considered protected people. So Donald Trump would not be considered a protected person, and neither would Gavin Newsom.
2: Or any Republican.
1: Well, yeah, I mean, what it all boils down to is somebody has to bring up the complaint, and then remember, you know, our local governments, our DAs are run by Democrats as well, and of course our Attorney General is just a flaming left radical Democrat, Rob Bonta, and, you know, they would have to be the ones that would have to bring up the charges. I'm actually going to be at a town hall tonight at Foothills Church in El Cajon. Michael Gates, he's running against Rob Bonta. He's going to be speaking there. This is a Turning Point USA event. And also Sonia Shaw will be there. Cool. She's running for state superintendent. So, my gosh, both of them, if they can do this, if they can win statewide, we can get rid of the lawlessness of Rob Bonta and also what the indoctrination what's going on in our schools.
0: It'd be so huge.
1: That 6:30 tonight, by the way, if you're listening and you want to go.
0: Right on. You are all over the place, girl. And there's it does seem like it's pushing free speech infringement though with this law. Like we're probably going to see some cases once it starts happening, and I'm wondering if, you know, maybe they can get it to court somehow. It seems like it's going to be messy, like really, really tangled.
1: I can tell you that fire.org, they are a free speech law firm out of Philadelphia. They actually helped me out with a family at Torrey Pines this year and won. They've already released an opinion on the Stop Nick Shirley Act. And you better believe they're going to get involved. So if there is a violation of free speech, I'm sure FIRE will step up.
0: Good. Yeah, so the rally. So is there a reason it's going to be on that date? Is there something happening? Or did he just pick that and you guys are going to go up there and protest the bill?
1: So I'm actually one of the speakers.
0: Nice.
1: And God help us, it's going to be crazy hot. I have spoken at rallies at the Capitol in August. It's going to be like 100 on Friday here in El Cajon. But the timing of it, we actually started planning this a month ago, pretty much realizing that Gavin Newsom was going to sign the Stop Nick Shirley Act into law. So it was specifically timed for that.
0: I see. Well, cool. Yeah, it won't be cool, but it will. I'm glad you guys are doing that and hope it gets a good turnout. Now, with your other story about this shirt, this teacher apparently broke down in tears, had to leave the room because he's wearing a shirt that said Liberty Guns, Beer, and Trump.
1: Actually, it was a sign.
0: Oh, it was a sign. Okay.
1: Yes. So these were a bunch of kids at Torrey Pines High School. They knew that the school was going to be giving all these accommodations to the anti-ICE protests. We all remember these. Where kids would just get up and just walk out of class and do their little anti-ICE protests. As we know, there were signs like ICE equals KKK. And this is one I've mentioned on the show before, this was an actual sign. The sign said, if you're an ICE agent, your mom is a blank.
0: Right.
1: Just leave it to your imagination what the actual sign said. Those kids didn't get in trouble. So this kid had been looking through the internet the night before, and he found this meme that said LBGT, L for liberty, G for guns, B for beer, and then T for Trump. And when, remember, these signs were being, you know, in the possession of these kids during school hours. Remember the anti-ICE protest, they were all going to walk out with these signs. So the teacher saw this, immediately said, I don't feel safe. Started crying.
0: Unbelievable.
1: Ran out of the room, left these kids unattended for 15 minutes. And then what happened next was horrible. You would not believe what happened. So the kids got a detention. Now, some have pointed out on social media, well, the sign did have the depiction of a gun. And although we are very strong on the Second Amendment and free speech, when it comes to school, they do not allow any kind of depiction of guns. Mm-hmm. Whether it's a sign or a shirt, you just can't on school grounds. So the kid got detention. But what happened next was they searched, these kids all have these Chromebooks, these little laptops that are school property, but they're allowed to use. And supposedly they found searches that they allege on this kid's computer, like how to load a magazine, how to load a Glock, how to dispose of a body.
0: Wow.
1: And he completely denies this stuff. Mm-hmm. Mm-hmm. He completely denies this.
0: Right.
1: And then what happened was 8 cops showed up to the school, took him away, and did a 5150, which is a psychiatric hold on the kid. And then they're supposed to hold you for 72 hours if they think you're a harm to yourself or to others. But partway through, that, you know, and this is the information I'm getting, the kid was like so normal. He's an honor student, athlete. They're like, this kid is normal. Let him go. And so they let him go. But even after that, the school, according to the parents, continued to harass the student, requiring mandatory counseling meetings once a week. So pulling the kid out of class so they could go speak to a counselor. So they are suing.
0: Good.
1: Right now. And that's when this case has blown up to the national level.
0: It's pure insanity. I was just going to say, everybody should be sued. That is crazy, putting this kid through all that. Of course he's an honor student. He's got this sign. He clearly knows what's going on. He sees right through it all. And for them to do that and still be harassing him is just, it's insane. That is so straight out of, like, the Nazi Germany handbook.
1: It keeps happening at Torrey Pines.
0: Yeah.
1: For some reason. And
0: well,
1: at Torrey Pines, for anybody that's listening, everybody knows in San Diego that Torrey Pines is an affluent school. Academically, it's one of the top in the state. But there's been multiple controversies that have come out of Torrey Pines. A story that I broke this year where a kid also had a sign at Torrey Pines in response to the anti-ICE protest. His sign merely said, "We heart ICE, you know, real Americans." That's what the sign said. And he wound up getting suspended. That story went national. The principal wound up resigning, and he's now a principal at an alternative school.
0: Huh.
1: It was just, it's just wow.
0: Yeah,
1: sounds- And I do get emails from people, "Why are you picking on Torrey Pines? Why are you bullying Torrey?" I am not picking on Torrey Pines. I literally am not bullying anybody. I am reporting the facts as people are presenting them to me from attorneys themselves and firsthand accounts. And yeah, so apparently I'm getting bullied now.
0: So. Yeah, how do you like that? I mean, they clearly have a staff issue. I could see it from here. I mean... Yeah, for the same school to keep coming up over and over, there's something going on. You know, I was actually in a similar situation in high school. I had a straight pride shirt that I would wear because this stuff was just starting to come up back then. And they gave me detention and whatever. I didn't wear it again. And that was it. But I mean, this is next level. Like, something has to be done, or else. Like, can you imagine if these people just had really got the way they wanted, got what they want? I mean, they'd probably take you back out back and shoot you.
1: You know, I think that is a legitimate concern about the temperature in this country and the violent rhetoric. There was just a viral video that was released, and there's a YouTuber influencer, Hassan Piker. He's a Democrat Socialist of America guy who is supporting, and he's being trotted around by all these Democrat candidates.
0: Mm-hmm.
1: And he led an entire audience in a song mocking Charlie Kirk, mocking his death, his assassination. I mean, it's when you see something like that, I posted this on social media. I'm not at war with anybody, right? But it appears that people are at war with us, especially when I am the personal recipient of death wishes and threats, that I personally have to report them to the Capitol Police and to my local PD.
0: Mm-hmm.
1: I mean, that's crazy. For having an opinion.
0: Yes.
1: That's where we are in America.
0: Yep, that's where it's at, for having an opinion. And that's a good point with the ones that had just straight-up profanity on their signs, the anti-ICE stuff, and it was like, oh, can't touch them, can't say nothing, let them walk out, let them do whatever they want. But God forbid, the other side has a little sign with, you know, no profanity. He was probably very polite to everybody, you know, well-mannered. Probably keeps his fingernails trimmed.
1: You can't do that. You can't treat speech differently.
0: Yeah.
1: You just can't do that.
0: No. No, unbelievable. The Amy, real quick, you said you went to your high school reunion, and it was interesting. Do you want to tell us a little bit about it?
1: So I posted about that before I went to my 40th high school reunion. Yes, that's a big number. I graduated Sarah High School in Tears, Anna, in 1986, and that post took off. I got like 8,000 likes.
0: Nice, yeah.
1: X about that.
0: It was cool.
1: And I was just, yeah, I was, because it's been a while since our last reunion, and I lost friends during COVID, not because of COVID, but because they unfriended me. Because of my views on reopening schools, businesses, and churches, and against vaccine mandates. And it was just a ridiculous time. So I just kind of shared from my heart that I'm like, I'm going to be going to my high school reunion, and I'm going to be facing a lot of people, you know, that unfriended me during COVID. And I said, it feels good to be right, doesn't it?
0: So how was it? How was it facing them and running into them? Did anyone kind of avoid you, or were they cool?
1: So I posted an update, too. It was good. It was weird. So if anybody has been to... I remember my 10-year reunion and going back and, like, barely recognizing people. Well, by the time it's your 40th, it gets even worse. I'm like, I don't know who these people are.
2: All right, kids. Hey, we got to take it. Hey, now do you have to take off and go to your event?
1: I do. I'll be going to the town hall at Foothills Church tonight at 6:30. If you're listening and can join me, see you there.
2: All right. Everybody get in the car. Hit the road.
0: Mm.
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0: Thanks again, Amy. We're the answer.
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0: 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KCBQ AM 1170, The Answer. Dave Stahl has left the building. Can you believe it? I am in the driver's seat, and we are ready to go. I have a special guest here who usually has his show right after ours. Introduce yourself.
1: Oh, Bob. My name is Bob Siegel.
0: Yes, sir. Yes, sir. And it's an honor to have you here on the show today. And we're just going to kind of fly by the seat of our pants, but I'm curious. You know, I haven't really got to sit down and talk to you before.
1: Yeah, we just kind of a little bit on the air and a lot of times crossing each other after your show.
0: And that's about it. So tell me when you got into radio. How long have you been doing this?
1: Oh, my gosh. Well, I've been doing... Well, I was a guest on radio shows for a number of years. But as far as my own weekly show, The Bob Siegel Show, that's been on since the year 2005.
0: No kidding.
1: Yeah. And most of that time it was on just KCBQ. But right now I do a show on KPRZ also, which is an all-Bible show. We talk about the Bible on the Sunday show too, but we could talk about anything. My opening monologue today is about politics, for example. But then Brendan's going to play some clips off the internet of atheists trying to tear down the Bible.
0: Okay.
1: And so we do that too on Sunday, but it's 100% that on Saturday. I know politics isn't for everyone.
0: Right. So, yeah. Right. It's not. It's not for sure. Has it always been? You said you were a guest on shows. What was that? What was that like?
1: Oh, well, for a number of years, I worked for an organization called Mission to the Americas, and I was actually a national evangelist. I traveled around the country speaking at both churches and college campuses. On the college campuses, I would do any number of things, and the group sponsoring me could pick all four or just one. I did formal debates, sometimes with a campus professor if they didn't want to do it, and a lot of them are shy about doing it, actually. They're, a lot of bravado in the classroom, but when given a chance to be challenged, they back away. But the humanist, socialist, and atheist societies always happy to send somebody out. So there's

0: Life can be messy, but you don't have to figure it out alone.
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1: It will always come back to Jesus in the end.
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3: Great singer. There's a difference between being able to carry a tune and having a really nice sounding voice. I'd say mine is the former.
4: Yeah, 100%. Do you play any instruments?
3: I don't, and that's something I've always regretted. Just a couple of years ago, my wife and I bought a piano. She does play the piano, and she's planning to teach me. And of course, we've had it in the house for 2 years, and that hasn't happened yet, but that's really more my procrastination than hers. So I would like to do that. I am very musical, and I've composed a lot of music, but I actually never learned keyboard, never learned how to even read music. I would have to sit down with somebody at a piano, sing and hum the tune, and then they'd pound it out. So I would compose it, but I wasn't the one who actually wrote the notes down.
4: Wow, very cool.
3: So I have a feeling that if I harness this, I think I would do well with the piano, but we'll see.
4: Just time, right? Finding time to do it.
3: Well, I'm not getting any younger. I might as well go for something else.
4: Yeah. It sounds like you're very creative. You know, you always.
3: Enjoyed the arts. I've always loved the arts, and I write novels also. So.
4: Yeah.
3: By the way, for anybody listening, talking about my one-man dramas, I wrote a play about the life of Martin Luther. It was meticulously researched in the Protestant Reformation. I'm going to be performing that 3 weeks from today. It's in the morning. It's during church time. My Sunday class at Skyline Church will sponsor it, and we're going to do Act One coinciding with my class, and we're going to have an intermission with snacks, and then Act Two will be in the afternoon. It's actually a full-length two-hour play, and I'm doing 27 different voices. So
4: can you give us a little short example, like a little snippet?
3: It deals, keys in on Martin Luther's relationship with the Jews. He was actually a big friend of them at first. He really protested the way the Catholic Church treated them. Mm-hmm. And he said if we'd just be nicer to them, they'd convert to Christianity. Then he came into power, and they were so excited to have him as an ally, they invited him to convert to Judaism, and then he lost it. And he went after them with a vengeance. He said things about the Jews that the Nazis quoted years later. So in Act One of the play, he's a real hero. And in Act Two, he's a villain. All in all, I'm trying to portray him just as a man with all his flaws. So there's a lot of rabbis. Now, I've always been able to do one typical rabbi voice. Martin Luther, he cares about Christianity, not Judaism. That's an easy one. But then there's five of them. I'm like, what am I going to do? So one of them will remind you more like of Gilbert Gottfried. Maybe Martin Luther will actually be a friend. I don't know if you know who Gilbert Gottfried is.
4: Yeah, I do.
3: It goes back to the 70s. So it should be a lot of
4: That's
3: fun.
4: That's great.
3: Yeah.
4: Oh, folks listening, if you could only be here and see the power coming out of this.
3: I'll have some info on my website about that soon. I actually don't have it up at this moment, but maybe I'll try to get it up in the next couple of days,
5: Bob,
3: if you're interested in doing that.
5: Bob, a quick suggestion. Yeah. I would suggest a Mel Brooks impression as one of the rabbis.
3: Is Brendan saying something?
4: Yeah.
5: Do you not have
4: your... Oh, he doesn't have headphones on.
3: He's not saying it over the air.
4: He said he would suggest a Mel Brooks
5: impression.
3: Mel Brooks.
4: Is that?
3: I hadn't thought of that, but hey, Mel Brooks, boy, I can only think of him in Spaceballs. It's the power of the Schwartz!
4: That
3: wasn't very good, but that was the best I can do with Mel. I love Mel Brooks, though. I just love Mel Brooks.
4: Oh, me too. The best. I heard they're making a Spaceballs 2, actually.
3: Are they?
4: Yeah.
3: That's funny.
4: Hopefully that doesn't let us down. But
3: well, my favorite was his History of the World Part 1. He starts with Moses comes down the mountain with three tablets.
4: Yeah.
3: He goes, the Lord God has given me these 15, and he drops one and goes, 10 commandments.
4: That's so good. Yeah, don't you want to haggle? I don't know if that was that one.
3: Yeah, and then the waiter at the Last Supper. Excuse me, but is this going to be separate checks or all together?
4: So good. Who was the one? Was it Mel Blanc that did the voices for?
3: Mel Blanc. I love. Now, I got to tell
4: you. Bugs Bunny.
3: I grew up, I watched Bugs Bunny and Foghorn Leghorn. And as a kid, I just watched it and watched the story. As an adult, I've never seen anything funnier in my life. In fact, Brendan could tell you, one of the regular features on my show is we have a recording of Sylvester the Cat. And whenever there's

0: politician that we can't stand that's going on. We play Sylvester going, "Ah, shut up!" So I just love the Looney Tunes.
1: That's so
0: there's just nothing funnier. No. I can't even think about some of them without breaking up and laughing.
1: Yeah. Oh, man. The
2: I would say the... oh my gosh! When I say "whoa," I mean "whoa."
0: Does Brendan know he's not? Yeah. Does Brendan know he's not coming out over the air?
2: No, I am over the air, Bob. Yeah, it's just that you're not wearing headphones.
1: Yeah.
0: He is over the air. I don't have my headphones.
1: Yeah.
0: On. Okay.
1: Yeah.
0: The problem was with me, not with Brendan.
1: I don't see a set.
0: That's
1: over
0: okay.
1: Here,
0: okay. Yeah. Brendan is over the air. I don't have my headphones on, so I'm
2: Yosemite
0: not
2: Sam.
1: Yosemite Sam. Yeah. Yeah. And,
0: yeah. When I say "whoa," I mean "whoa." And Foghorn Leghorn, come here. I say, come here, boy. I learned you how to play ball.
1: Oh, man. Bugs Bunny and that Little Hiawatha.
0: Yeah. And Marvin the Martian.
1: Yes.
0: How positively dandy. I've discovered another Earth creature. Where's the kaboom? There's supposed to be an Earth-shattering kaboom.
1: Marvin was my favorite.
0: Oh, yeah.
1: Oh, man.
0: Yeah.
1: So good. They don't make them like they used to.
0: No. These days, if they did, they'd be all woke. Thanks, Brendan. Sorry about that.
1: Brendan,
0: since I couldn't hear you, I just thought you weren't coming in over the
1: so
0: air.
1: He will be able to be in the conversation now. You know, Bob, with Trump and his faith in God.
0: Yeah.
1: What do you think about? Oh, did you? Am I there? Sorry, folks. Technical difficulties. I'm back. Okay. What do you think about how deep do you think his faith really is? Or do you think it's more of kind of like playing the part?
0: I don't think he's playing the part. I think he really believes he is a Christian. I don't get the impression listening to him that he actually is a born-again Christian who understands it. Now, I need to say that politically, I don't care. Jimmy Carter did understand what it means to be a born-again Christian. He was one of the worst presidents we ever had, eclipsed by Obama and Biden, but at the time. So Trump has done more to defend Christians and their freedom. So let me just start by saying I'm a big fan of Trump. I like Trump. Wish he'd quit making deals with Iran, even with this economic squeeze. I guarantee if they call him and say, call it off, he'll call it off and make a deal. I hope they haven't done that yet.
2: You didn't hear that, Bob? He just made a deal, and just like that, Iran just broke the deal again. So no, I'm just joking.
0: You're joking, but it's actually going to happen. Yeah. Even with this economic squeeze, they're going to cry uncle in a day or two. He's going to get all excited. That's Trump's only weakness. Anytime you offer him a deal, it's like a carrot on a stick. He's going to take it. He loves deals, and there's no dealing with Iran. They're not going to agree to one. Even if they agreed, they would break it. But they're not even going to really agree. They're going to do cat and mouse, break it, talk, because they want to stretch it out to the midterms and get him out of office. But you were asking, I'm sorry, I veered off your question about his Christianity.
1: Yeah,
0: I think after his assassination attempt, he started taking God really seriously. Mm-hmm. He really believes it was a miracle and God saved his life for a purpose.
1: Mm-hmm.
0: I do have a pastor friend who met Trump. And there were several that got around him in Washington, and some of them claimed that he did pray with them to receive Christ. But somebody can make that prayer. Whether it really took, I don't know. Now, again, I can't read the man's mind. I can't see in his heart. I don't get the impression he's a Christian, but what do I know? I could be wrong. The main important thing, though, is whether he is or whether he isn't, he is the best friend president of Christians and our freedom that we have ever had. And when I'm voting for somebody, I'm not voting for Jesus Christ. I'm voting for a politician.
1: Right.
0: So I keep that in mind.
1: Right.
0: So I doubt that he is. He may be on the road to being one. Again, I do think that the assassination attempt, and there have been others since Butler, obviously, I think that has had a profound effect on him. And there may be a spirituality that he's delving into that he hasn't before. But again, I can't read his mind, so I don't really know.
1: Yeah, yeah. No, just curious on what kind of vibe you got off of it. What do you think he should do with Iran?
0: Finish the job.
1: And what would that look like?
0: It means I think we need to take out their civilian facilities, take over Karg Island. Karg Island is what it's called. Obviously, we need to go in there and verify that they can never do a nuke again. We could have done this months ago. But again, every time you talk about a deal, and then Saudi Arabia will call, and Pakistan. Why are we letting Pakistan broker this? Pakistan, they claim to be our friends. They're really an enemy of the United States. Pakistan, some of these other countries, Qatar, Qatar was very responsible for funding Hamas back in October of 2023. So why we're letting these countries talk about making peace deals, I just don't get it. I believe in peace. I admire Trump for preferring peace over war. That's very admirable. But it's not going to work. Mm-hmm. And their purpose is to just, they have no intention of honoring it. They want to string it out so that we'll reach November, and then he can get voted out of office. And then they're counting on some spineless, feckless Democrat Congress to be there that'll continue to do their bidding as politicians have done for the last 47 years.
1: Yeah, so that would look like going in boots on the ground and physically taking over some of those
0: areas?
1: Well,
0: I think we could do it without boots on the ground. A lot of people tell me that without boots on the ground, we can't do it. And I'm not a military expert. I think there's a lot we could. I do think we could do some special forces. I think if we unleashed Israel in there, but Israel, you know, Trump doesn't want the PR of people accusing him of taking Israel's side, which is too bad. Israel gets accused of a lot of things that they simply have not done. If we unleashed Israel, if we went in and trained some of the civilians who were protesting, but they've never been armed, if we did some covert operations, we might be able to avoid boots on the ground. But if not, we need to take out their infrastructure, get rid of all their oil, get rid of bridges, just make it impossible for them to survive. Mm-hmm. And I understand that there's a population there and Trump cares about them, and he should, but we're talking about a war. It has to happen. When we finally conquered Germany, when we bombed Hiroshima, I'm sure there were innocent Japanese and Germans that didn't believe in that war. That's what happens in a war. That's why you don't want to go to war. But yeah, if you are going to war, you have to win.
1: Yeah.
0: You can't go three steps forward, one step backwards. You can't do that.
1: Mm-hmm. Yeah. Yeah. I'm sick of hearing about it. But
0: We've heard about, how many times have we heard that they're making a deal? And Trump gets really excited every time.
1: Yeah.
0: He goes on the media and he's, they're going to make a deal. And he puts it in big capitalism. I'm like, a deal? Where have we heard that before? And again, even now they're doing this economic fury. They're gonna have somebody from Saudi Arabia or Pakistan or somewhere go to Trump, and they'll approach Jared Kushner, and they'll say they really want to talk and they're really serious this time. And I'm telling you, if they offer that to Trump, he's gonna do it. Mm. He's gonna do it again.
1: Like that kid.
0: I hope I'm wrong.
1: Can't resist a good deal.
0: I don't think I am, but I hope he proves me wrong.
1: Yep. Well, going back to, you mentioned something about you don't know if he knows what being born again Christian is like. What is it? What does it mean to be a born again Christian to you?
0: That's a very good question, because there are a lot of people that go to church and would call themselves Christians. When I became born again, and I converted out of a Jewish family, so it was very definite for me. On a Tuesday, I was not a Christian. Tuesday morning, and by Tuesday afternoon, I was. A born-again Christian is one that actually has a personal relationship with God through God's Spirit. He's sometimes called the Holy Spirit in the New Testament. The Bible teaches that God is a triunity. God the Father, God the Son, and God the Holy Spirit. The Holy Spirit literally takes up residence, and it's a metaphysical, physiological sensation that you have, and it could even include God speaking to you, running thoughts through your mind, possibly speaking with an audible voice. It means nothing less than the kinds of things you saw happening in the Bible that a lot of people think were fanciful and just made up. God actually talking and speaking to us, and nothing short of that would have convinced me that this was true. I was literally disowned by my family. I was in my second year of college when I converted. I was disowned by my family for being a Christian, or I was given a choice. Give this up, or we're kicking you out of the house. Mm. You can pay your way through college. You'll pay your own bills. Well, there was nothing to even think about, because they were assuming it was a belief, but it wasn't a belief. I know for a fact that Christ exists. Now, somebody could listen to me and say, well, that doesn't mean I know for a fact. That's my point.
1: Right.
0: You won't know for a fact until you have your own relationship with God. Now, fortunately, there's a difference between proof and evidence. God has proven himself to me, and he could prove himself to anybody listening by speaking to them and entering a relationship with them. But there is such a thing as evidence. That's different. That's what points to a high probability that a given claim is true. There is fulfilled prophecy from the Bible. There is archaeological corroboration of the Bible. The resurrection of Christ, putting aside the fact that it was a miracle, is one of the most attested events in ancient history. There's really all kinds of cognitive, empirical evidence that the Bible is the Word of God. So even a person that hasn't had this relationship, that's the trail of breadcrumbs they could follow, and they could examine that.
1: What was the event that proved to you, that made you convert so strong that you got disowned by your family?
0: It's an interesting story. There was a new movement that broke out. It's still around today. It was called the Jews for Jesus. Now, I was raised in a liberal Jewish family. Now, the biggest misconception people have of Jews is that they're people who believe in the Old Testament but not the New. They don't really believe in the Old or the New. Even Orthodox Jews who claim they go by the Old Testament, they'll look at all the writings of their rabbis and say that's the correct interpretation. So as far as just reading directly what the scripture says, they don't even really do that. I mean, they'll read it, but they won't always take it at face value. And so I was brought up in a liberal Jewish home, though. We weren't even Orthodox. I was raised as an atheist by my parents. When I got into high school, I experienced some supernatural activity in the occult, stuff that the Bible says to stay away from because it's really done by demons, but the demons masquerade. They don't claim to be demons. One of them claimed to be the spirit of my sister who had died in a car accident. She was 5 years older than me. And through seances and Ouija boards, I saw things happen that I couldn't explain.
1: Well,
0: and I wasn't a Christian at the time.
1: You were doing the Ouija boards and
0: Well, I was at a drama, getting back to drama. There was a late night wild drama cast party, and some of my buddies told me some people were messing with a Ouija board upstairs. So I went up there with some friends just to laugh at them, because they're idiots if they believe in something like that, right? Mm-hmm. We walked up there and we just saw some things we couldn't explain. So I came home and I finally said, okay, well, if there's a supernatural, there must be a God. So ironically, even though that was something that I shouldn't have done, at least it caused me to believe in the supernatural. Mm-hmm. So I was less of an atheist and more of an agnostic, or the agnostic saying, okay, I believe now there is a God, but I'm agnostic as to who he is. I didn't associate him as the God of the Bible, or certainly wasn't believing in Jesus at that time. But I started praying to God for a couple of years. Then I get into my second year of college, and there was a person sitting next to me in class. We were arguing about a Middle East war. You can see not much has changed since the year 1973. And I was talking about how the Jews needed a national homeland. And he opened up his Bible to the book of Genesis, and he turned to the story of Ishmael and Isaac. Now, that's the story of the second Jew and the first Arab. And he said, this is where the Jewish-Arab conflict began. And I was taken aback, and I just looked at him. I said, do you really believe all that stuff? And he said, very sincerely, I believe the Bible is the Word of God. I said, everything? Adam and Eve? Noah's Ark? All those fairy tales? He said, yes. I said, well, how do you know it's the Word of God? How do you know it's not just a bunch of fables written by people? He said, I know because I have a personal relationship with God. I said, oh, you mean you pray? Well, again, I told you, I'd been praying now, too. I said, well, I pray, so what? He says, well, I don't just mean I pray. I mean that God speaks to me also. So I'm sitting here listening to this, Jared, and I said, this guy's either a nutcase that belongs in a padded cell, or he's made the greatest accomplishment of all time, one or the other. But he had my curiosity. So I said, okay, just for argument's sake, supposing I wanted to have my own relationship with God, what would I need to do? Well, he knew I was Jewish, and if there's one thing Jews today are forbidden to do, it's believe in Jesus. So he said, well, actually, the way is through Jesus. And it just turned silent between the two of us. It was very awkward, very uncomfortable. We didn't say anything more. But I went home that night. Before I went to bed, and I was living with my parents, I was in junior college, commuter student, I got down on my hands and knees. I said, God, all my life, Jesus has been forbidden knowledge. It's been made very clear to me by my parents, if I ever follow Jesus or become a Christian, I'll be disowned. And yet today I'm told that if I want to have a relationship with you, it has to be through Jesus. So the one thing I've always been forbidden to do is now I'm being told the one thing I need to do. I said, but I don't know anything about Jesus. A little second grader in Sunday school knows more about Jesus than I do. So give me some information. So that was my prayer. And I thought maybe I'd seek that guy out that talked to me the day before, but he was absent the next day. But after school, I was sitting on the grass on the campus drinking a Coca-Cola. Two Christians walked up to me. I'd never met them before. They sat down and explained to me how I could have a relationship with Christ. And the first thing I'm thinking of is, this is unusual. For the first time in my life,
1: I didn't know them. You didn't.
0: And I'm thinking, I opened up just a crack, and not even 24 hours later. So I found that interesting.
1: Very.
0: And I asked them some questions. They answered some questions. But anyway, after they left, I was bombarded with this supernatural presence that I was referring to earlier. I was very aware that some entity outside of myself was making contact with me. And since it came in the context of a talk about Jesus, I realized this is the Spirit of Jesus, the Holy Spirit that they were talking. I know we're out of time. I'd love to come back sometime and explain more if you think your audience would be interested.
1: Absolutely, Bob. It's been a blast just picking your brain for
0: Jared, to know you a little bit. It's an honor. I'd love driving to the station. I always listen to you on the radio.
1: Yeah, likewise.
0: Amy too. Amy's great.
1: Oh, Amy's the best. Yep. What a gift we have with her out there doing her work.
0: Except she's doing some rally tonight in the middle of my show, and who's going to go to that rally when the Bob Siegel show's on? I mean, come on, really.
1: That's right. San Diego, you all have a great night. Thanks for listening. We'll see you next week right here on Still Talkin' Radio, KCBQ, AM 1170, The Answer.

It's time now for the Bob Siegel Show, a religious open forum where all questions are welcome. The Bob Siegel Show is brought to you in part by on-camera and voiceover talent RodHunter.com and the law offices of Matthew Simone. And now, here's your host, Christian apologist Bob Siegel.

0: Well, Florida's primary is over, and they managed to count the votes in one night. Election night. Imagine that. One night. Go figure. You know, someone should send a memo to California Governor Gavin Newsom. Although, in all fairness to Newsom, it does take a lot of dedicated time and hard work to manufacture those additional votes for the Democrat nominee to pour in seemingly from out of nowhere weeks after Election Day, which they're going to do again to keep Steve Hilton out this November. Look, I like Hilton, and I will vote for him, but he's not going to win. It would be easier for Kamala Harris to string a coherent sentence together than for a GOP gubernatorial candidate to overcome the California political machine. Now, I do believe in miracles, so by all means, pray, vote, let's try it. But short of a miracle, short of an answer to prayer, I'm afraid this race goes to Javier Becerra. It might have gone to Eric Swalwell, the former congressman who wanted to be our governor before allegations of sexual abuse were leveled. Not that this was the first time Swalwell got into trouble. A few years ago, you might remember, he passed gas in the middle of a television interview. Oh, he denied it. I guess I can't blame him for denying it. Who wouldn't? Unfortunately, it was undeniable. Everyone watching and listening heard the big bang. And another ghost from the past coming out of the grave. Swalwell also denied sexual relations with a Chinese spy. But now, declassified files from the Biden FBI reveal that the sexual rapport with Fang Fang was true. What a charming couple they make. Fang Fang and Big Bang. So all that's back in the news, but the real news, the news being shoved down our throats. Once again, Democrats have learned a new phrase. It's up there with their former talking point, existential. You remember, Trump is an existential threat. Climate change is an existential threat. Existential. Everybody got the memo to use the word existential, including President Joe Biden, who apparently had never heard the word before when he spoke it. And what now is the new one? What is the current Democrat phrase du jour? Big tent. In order to justify socialists and downright communists running under the mask Democrat, every Democrat politician asked about this, and I mean every Democrat politician asked about this, uses the phrase big tent. We're a big tent party. And each one tries to make it sound like it's their own original idea rather than a new commanded talking point.
1: I think the Democratic Party has to be a big tent party where people can have different ideas on how we solve a problem as long as we agree that that problem exists.
2: Joining me now is the Democratic candidate for governor, David Crowley of Wisconsin. Thank you so much for joining me. Congratulations on your primary win.
3: Well, thank you so much for that, and thank you for having me.
2: Well, we appreciate your being here. Let's dive right into it. So we have heard you and other Democrats talk about the importance of unity in the wake of your win on Tuesday. How do you plan to unify Democrats after so much division, after such a heated primary battle?
3: Well, you know, we as Democrats, we are a big tent, and our job is to make sure that we can keep as many people under this tent as possible.
4: Is this one Democratic Party right now? Like, what's going on, Senator?
5: It is one Democratic Party, and I think if we want to be in the majority, we're going to have to be a big tent party. I would much rather have that diversity in our party than have it outside the party.
0: Well, a big tent sounds good when we're talking about a circus, a trapeze artist, or some clowns. And boy, do the Democrats have plenty of clowns. Maybe even some harmless animals like chimpanzees or elephants. But should poisonous cobras be inside the tent? Should pythons and crocodiles? Is this really a big tent of variety or merely a canvas thrown around the reptile house? Shakir evil be part of the big tent, especially when it's the kind of evil they always accuse the Republicans of. And 9 out of 10 times, it's a false and stupid accusation. For example, a recent campaign video for Republican United States candidate Mike Rogers in Michigan showed Rogers riding shotgun in a red antique Ford pickup truck. Now, Michigan is the home of the American auto industry, don't forget. I'm sure that had something to do with this ad. And two American flags were attached. The video shows Rogers smiling and waving from the passenger's seat as the truck races playfully down the road and music is playing. Gotta love the American ride, Rogers added in an accompanying online post. But Mason Pressler, the political manager for Abdul El-Sayed, the Democrat running against Rogers, he found this truck very offensive, or more likely, he had been looking for something to find offensive, and this is what he scraped up. But he wrote on X, Mike Rogers' campaign has the aesthetics of a 1960s white flight suburb and a KKK burning. So, riding around in a pickup truck reminds us of the KKK. Anybody riding in a pickup truck with an American flag, that reminds us of the KKK. Let me tell you what reminds me of the KKK. Anti-Semitism. Refusing to acknowledge Israel's right to exist. Refusing to condemn Hassan Piker, the vile podcaster who campaigns with El-Sayed, who said he didn't care that Jewish women were raped in October 2023. Who said he preferred the terrorist organization Hamas to Israel, who said Americans deserve 9/11, who talked about bathing the streets in the blood of his political opponents. That reminds me of the KKK. Everything Trump and the MAGA crowd get accused of is actually something embraced by the far left. They scream about how Trump is a threat to democracy, and not just a threat, remember, an existential threat. And yet they want to abolish the Constitution by getting rid of the Senate, that's Article 1, by ending the presidency, that's Article 2, by changing the Supreme Court until its only power is to rubber stamp all Democrat policy, that's Article 3. There's all our checks and balances. They also want to end the military, open the borders, abolish the police. And then, in response to this onslaught of invasion from illegal criminals crossing our borders or terrorist groups sworn to destroy us from enemy nations crossing our borders, they also want to close down all prisons. Well, don't worry, they won't completely close down the prisons. The rapists and murderers won't be locked up anymore, but let me tell you who will be locked up. Trump, his cabinet, many of his supporters. How do I know they're going to do all this? Because they tell us they're going to do this. Not every Democrat, the hardcore communists, but the traditional Democrats are doing nothing to stop them. These are the people they want to let in with a big tent. By the way, many of the so-called moderate Democrats who aren't happy about the communist talk are only unhappy because the cat was let out of the bag. They're not really moderates at all. They don't really have a problem with the socialist policies. They merely have problems with the quiet part being spoken out loud before the election. They love running as moderates. Remember Virginia Governor Abigail Spanberger? She campaigned as a moderate. But immediately after coming into office, she raised taxes and by executive order made it illegal for state and local police to cooperate with ICE. That's like campaigning with the CEO of McDonald's and then after getting elected, passing a bill that requires all fast food restaurants to replace meat with veggie burgers. This is Bob Siegel, who will never be caught dead eating a veggie burger. My tent isn't big enough for that.

0: 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But one of Bob's strongest passions is freedom of speech itself, even when such speech challenges his own convictions. So feel free to send Bob a comment or a thought-provoking question. 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

0: Welcome back to the Bob Siegel Show. I'm joined, as always, by my producer, Brendan Thomas.
1: Well, hello, Bob. How are we doing today?
0: Doing okay. Awesome. Yourself?
1: I'm doing fantastic as well. Russell started preschool this past Wednesday.
0: Oh, my goodness. What a milestone.
1: I know. This kid is now wanting to carry his own backpack. This kid is saying, no, I'll push my own shopping cart now around the grocery store. I'll still knock into things, but you know. It's a growing
0: process.
1: You told
0: me last week he's 3 years old now?
1: That's right.
0: Wow.
1: It's amazing. It's amazing. So I am very happy right now, and I couldn't be more proud of my son. So shout out to Russell if you are listening. I am very proud of you.
0: Well,
1: so,
0: we know you're a good dad because of the way you talk so lovingly about your son.
1: Oh, I try my best. So today I thought I'd bring back some clips of atheists talking about Christianity again, and of course, Bob responding to these. I have plenty of clips to go around. My first clip I want to talk to you about is this atheist thinks that Christianity only got big due to its marketing skills. So I'll let him.
0: Gee, they didn't have the internet back then.
1: Exactly.
0: How could that possibly have been?
1: But we'll let him explain a little bit. This is only about a minute long clip. Actually, all these clips are exactly 1 minute, surprisingly enough. So without any further ado, let's take a listen to what he has to say.
2: Christianity didn't spread because it was true. Christianity dominates globally, not because Jesus actually rose from the dead or rescued people from eternal suffering, but because Christianity had a better marketing strategy than other religions. Christianity is both evangelistic and exclusivistic, both of which set it apart from other religions in the Roman Empire. It forbid the worship of other gods, so as Christianity grew, it destroyed other religions. It was the only religion with these two features at that time. It integrated with governments, sent out missionaries, promised heaven, threatened hell, shunned and persecuted non-believers, discouraged questioning, used violence when necessary, and set up systems to enrich itself and gain power. Concepts like sin, blasphemy, or salvation became moral cornerstones, not because they actually reflect moral principles, but because Christianity made them foundational. Christianity reshaped society's very definitions of things like virtue, guilt, purpose, and even love. And once in place, it's no longer about faith. It's about loyalty, identity, and obedience.
1: All right, Bob. So what is your response to him?
0: He hasn't got a clue what he's talking about. First of all, he talks about Christians persecuting others and using violence. I don't know what he's talking about. Is he talking about centuries later, long after they became legalized and there was a church merge of state with Rome? That was a problem. But if he's talking about the early church, which he seemed to be the foundation of Christianity, what made it spread, it was the Christians being persecuted. In Rome, you could be burnt at the stake or thrown to the lions for being a Christian. How could they possibly have marketing flourish during a time like that? Now, it is true that they claim that there was only one God. Well, guess what? There is only one God. And if somebody wants to claim that there are many gods, the burden of proof is on them. I once had a person say to me after a debate, what's wrong with the idea of multiple gods? And I said to him, there's nothing wrong with the idea of multiple gods as a concept. It's just that that's not the way things are. If we happened to live in a universe with many gods, that would have been fine. We happen to live in a universe with one God. And now he talks about sin and that sin isn't based on any real moral principle. What are the Bible's examples of sin? You shall not murder.
1: Mm-hmm.
0: You shall not steal. You shall not commit adultery with your neighbor's spouse. That's not based on some kind of morality. Even anger, there was such a thing as righteous anger, but anger without cause, fits of rage, that was condemned. Those aren't moral principles. Everybody has a conscience, even if they're not Christians, and they have those moral principles in their conscience. So this one was really a stretch.
1: I hear you. So let's talk about some of the things that this other person said, too. Exclusivity of these things. Like, first off, all religions say that they're the only
0: Every
1: God.
0: Every religion claims they're the only way.
1: It's
0: even
1: not just
0: if it's
1: Christianity.
0: One that claims they believe in many gods, they'll still say that their religion is the only way. And exactly. By the way, Islam believes in only one God, Allah. And if you don't believe in Allah or his prophet, you will go to hell. that's a teaching of Islam, and there's a jihad that you could be the recipient of if you're not willing to follow it.
1: Absolutely. So there goes again. It's not just Christianity. There's a lot of other religions there.
0: And it goes back to Judaism. What was the first commandment of Judaism? You shall have no other gods but me.
1: Exactly. If I can go back, the difference between all those religions and Christianity specifically is how open Christianity is to everyone in this world. So
0: exactly. It was liberating against slavery. Slaves and masters together came in and worshipped in the same church.
1: Another example, Galatians chapter 3, verse 28. There is neither Jew nor Gentile, neither slave nor free, nor is there male or female, for you are all one in Christ Jesus.
0: And with all respect to the way that candidate Talafrico tries to interpret that verse, when he said there's neither male nor female, he wasn't talking about LGBTQ and transvestites. He was talking about the fact that your status as a male or female doesn't matter. Those were the chief divisions of the day. Mm-hmm. Jews in those days considered themselves superior to Gentiles. Obviously, a free man considered himself superior to a slave. It was a very patriarchal culture. Men considered themselves superior to women. And the Apostle Paul is saying those three chief social distinctions do not exist when you get into the church. That was revolutionary.
1: Absolutely. Other marketing things that he said, too, was, again, how Christianity grew. Christianity grew specifically because people were abandoning their own religions because they were seeing how fraudulent they were. A big example of that one is Acts chapter 19, verses 18 through 20. Many of those who believed now came and openly confessed what they had done. A number who had practiced sorcery brought their scrolls together and burned them publicly. When they calculated the value of the scrolls, the total came to 50,000 drachmas.
0: Yeah.
1: In this way, the word of the Lord spread wildly and grew in power. So there you.
0: And let me tell you something. These other religions, there was a supernatural power, but it came from Satan, and Satan will masquerade as a god. Mm-hmm. What was going on is the apostles were going into towns driving demons out and showing God's power superior to this other power. So they weren't just sitting down and arbitrarily deciding they didn't believe in their religion anymore. They were saying, the power, the supernatural power of our religion has been overcome by the power of the real God.
1: Absolutely. By the way, when he says, threatening was another ploy of marketing that the Christians did.
0: There was no such threat when Christianity was coming into mind. Now, again, if you want to start going into the Middle Ages and the Roman Empire and the Holy Roman Empire, that was very different. Mm-hmm. And I would argue that a lot of those people in the church state Rome weren't true born-again Christians anyway.
1: Not to mention,
0: but you're talking about the first couple hundred years of Christianity. They were the ones under persecution.
1: Right, and not to mention that Middle Age period, we would call that corruption. It has nothing to do with
0: persecution. Yeah, we don't call it the Dark Ages for no reason.
1: Exactly. Going back to that whole thing is that we're not threatening you. We're warning you about the details.
0: Now, if he means we're warning them about going to hell and that's a threat, but he also talked about us using violence, which the early church didn't do.
1: No.
0: There is a place called hell, and those that don't follow God are going to end up in hell. That is true.
1: Yes.
0: But that's a consequence. That's a warning. Yeah, yes. I guess he could call that a threat if that's what he's trying to say.
1: But it's not a threat. Like, for example,
0: not an idle threat. They're telling the truth.
1: I know, I understand. But what I'm saying is, like, let's say there's a bus coming towards the person, right? I'm going to warn them, hey, a bus is coming. Guess what? And then they're going to get upset with me. Why'd you let me know that a bus was coming? Well, I'm just trying to make sure that you don't get hurt in the whole process.
0: And what do we do with our laws? If you don't follow the law, you will go where? To jail.
1: Exactly.
0: To prison. So we model in our own society the idea that if God was a loving God, he would also have to be a just God.
1: Absolutely. Christianity, by the way, out of the things that he was saying there, and you were just mentioning this, these things are foundational to us specifically because of our moral principles that we have been established through God himself. Another thing I do want to say is that at the very end where he's talking about faith and loyalty and all that
0: stuff,
1: least he got the order correct, I will say. Christians quite often have the order completely wrong here. So the faith is absolutely the beginning. You have to have faith in God. After that, then you are loyal to him because he saved you, and then you are identifying by him with him. And then as far as obedience, Jesus said, if you love me, obey my commandments. If you don't love him, that you don't have to obey, but then that means you don't get the benefits of what comes with our religion as well. So at least he got the ending correct in that end, but everything else was complete malarkey and completely wrong, obviously. All right, so when we come back, we're going to talk about how Christianity is looking like according to an atheist point of view specifically. And near the end of the clip, she does bring up a little bit of a marketing strategy again about Christianity, which we kind of already hit already, but she brings another perspective into it. But we'll talk about that when we come back.
0: We'll hear about Paul, the great CEO of Christianity.
1: That's right, when we come back to the Bob Siegel Show.

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1: Bob Siegel's novels may start out looking like typical stories, but in no time at all, they go directions you would never have dreamed about. Just listen to the premise of Bob Siegel's unusual story, Choice of the Lorelei. Martha Flannery, an aggressive missionary, sets out for the Frisian Islands to convert the newly discovered tribe called Reinu. Here she enters into a strong battle of wills with Dr. Connors, a cultural anthropologist who wants to protect the Reinu people from outside influence, especially evangelism. Connor's strange manners and obsession with the Reinu are only the first of several eerie mysteries, including previous visitors to the island who never returned home and an elderly gentleman claiming to be 4,000 years old. Choice of the Lorelei, available on Amazon.com and BarnesandNoble.com.

0: Welcome back to the Bob Siegel Show. Our theme, Christianity and its relationship to politics and pop culture. Brendan has found, as he's often done before, some clips from skeptics and atheists over the internet. Take it away, Brendan.
1: Well, I can't tell what are hotter takes, what they're saying because they're completely wrong, or the fact that this weather is going to be over 100 degrees and I'm going to be sweating like crazy out there.
0: I have some friends coming out in 3 weeks from Texas where it's very hot.
1: Yes.
0: And the wife texted me today. She says, we can't wait to come out and experience some cooler weather. I said, well, I hope you're not disappointed. Maybe in 3 weeks it'll cool down. But right now we're getting up to the high 90s and even the hundreds.
1: That's right. We have a guest on You Ought to Know, which is Dave Stahl's auto news show. And she was like, we'll trade weather with you. We got 105 coming up. And I'm like, it's only 5 degrees cooler of a switch. Is that going to make a difference? Yeah. All right. So like I said before, we're going to listen to an atheist who thinks they have a complete understanding on how Christianity works.
0: Oh, of course. They always have a complete understanding.
1: Exactly. But obviously they don't. But let's take a listen to what she has to say.
2: Would you like to know how to ace Christianity and get into heaven according to Jesus? And you don't even need to go to church every Sunday for the rest of your life. There's no ethical way to profit off of gatekeeping salvation. This is how you actually get into heaven according to Jesus. You love God and love your neighbor. Everything else comes after that. And this is where Christians get tripped up two ways. How do you love God? Is it being obedient to him? No, Jesus clarified. What you do for the least of these, you do for God. What you do for the outcast, the marginal. The second place that Christians get tripped up is, who is the marginalized? Is it the unborn? Is it the church who's actually being attacked? No, it's anyone who historically has not held power, influence, or money. No, I'm just some lady on TikTok and churches and pastors have spent their lives studying the Bible. But they have spent their lives studying how to use the Bible to make money and keep their jobs, which has influence in their church community because they preach the message, they set the rules, the tone, the budget. Real Christianity isn't profitable.
0: So she knows for a fact that every single Christian studies the Bible only so they could learn how to exploit other people and take their money.
1: That's right.
0: And get into power.
1: That's what she says.
0: And if I had her here right now, I'd ask her exactly how she knows that, whether she's met every Christian who ever lived. Mm-hmm. And it would be like playing a game of poker and asking her to show her hand. She wouldn't have much.
1: Exactly, yeah. One of the other things I did want to mention here is, obviously, she should read John chapter 3 in its entirety. I mean, come on. That basically debunks everything that she was saying right at the beginning of her foundations there.
0: Well, she says you're saved by obeying God, but then the Bible, Jesus says, love your neighbor and love God. Those are the two greatest commandments. Mm-hmm. But he also made it clear that nobody does that very well. The way we're saved is asking God to forgive us of our sins, accepting the atonement Jesus made for our sins, accepting his resurrection on our behalf, and then receiving his spirit into our lives to have a personal relationship. It really has very little to do with what she was taken out of context.
1: Exactly, yeah. And at least she's right about, like, you don't have to do church every single Sunday. I mean,
0: And church doesn't have to be on Sunday.
1: Exactly.
0: But if you have a relationship with God, his spirit will make you want to have a relationship with your other brothers and sisters in the Lord.
1: That's right.
0: Whether it's Sunday at church or a Wednesday night thing, that's a different matter.
1: That's your to you, I guess. Yeah, Hebrews chapter 10, verse 25, not giving up meeting together as some are in the habit of doing, but encouraging one another and all the more as you see the day approaching.
0: But she is right about one thing. We're not saved by going to church.
1: That's right. Yes.
0: Church is something that follows that. So this is something we would want to do after we're saved.
1: Because we can admit there are some Christians who say you need to come every single, and that's how you're saved. That's it. There's a lot more than just going to church, obviously.
0: Yeah.
1: So another verse I do want to read to you is Matthew chapter 7, verses 13 through 14, giving us specifically directions on not profiting from it specifically. Enter through the narrow gate, for wide is the gate and broad is the road that leads to destruction, and many enter through it. But small is the gate and narrow the road that leads to life, and only a few find it. And that's a great example of, again, not everyone is following correctly into the Christianity lifestyle itself.
0: That's right. And she was also trying to make this case that the people we're supposed to love are the people that don't have any power.
1: Mm-hmm.
0: That it's those people.
1: So you said marginalized.
0: Yeah.
1: But, well, by the way,
0: we're supposed to love everybody. whether they have power or not, a rich person needs Christ as much as anybody else.
1: Absolutely. And also, when has a church ever really been marginalized besides, I would say, during COVID time, personally, I guess it was the only time I could think of, because they were illegally telling us, no, you can't assemble over here, and you're not allowed to participate.
0: Well, throughout the world, in many places, Christians get persecuted all the time. That hasn't happened in America yet. Mm-hmm. But we sure are going down that road.
1: Well, we were definitely kicking and, down.
0: Well,
1: that during
0: road COVID,
1: yeah, sure.
0: During COVID, like you said, they literally commanded us not to go to church.
1: Absolutely. One of the things too, by the way, she mentions how like the pastor is in charge of everything. First off, the pastor is just there to restate the rules.
0: And
1: God is the one that
0: makes the
1: rules.
0: Depends on
1: the
0: structure. The church might have a board of elders that's running things.
1: That's
0: they
1: right.
0: might have more than one pastor. Churches have congregational government where they vote. So. There's all kinds of church structures.
1: Exactly. And also there could be board treasurers as well.
0: And some churches have a diocese where the pastor or priest answers to somebody above him.
1: And to go along with your very first point of everything you said there, not all atheists attack Christianity personally. Like there are atheists obviously are there to disbelieve in any religion that there is on this earth.
0: I have noticed that you won't see them go after Islam as much as Christianity.
1: It's true.
0: They usually go after. However, an atheist should be somebody who has a problem with any religion, and usually they do
1: Agreed.
0: Tend to stay with Christianity.
1: Yeah, because it's the easiest to pick on because we're honestly the nicest ones out of all of them, but at the same time, we have good defenses against them, and that's what we should do. We should be talking to these people, making them truly understand the Word of God. But
0: well, they know we're not going to command a jihad if they get us down in public.
1: It's true. All right. Well, we're going to take a commercial break. When we come back, we are going to be looking at the evidence of Jesus being crucified, because this atheist does not believe it in the slightest.
0: Oh, well, then it didn't happen if he doesn't believe it.
1: Well, we'll talk about that when we come back to the Bob Siegel Show.

0: Well, as you just heard in that commercial that dealt with apologetics, I do have a great respect for skeptics. I was a skeptic and an atheist once myself, and I do believe there are sincere skeptics. At the same time, if people are getting arrogant and getting smug, I'm certainly going to push back against that a little bit. But we do respect your questions, and you're always welcome to send them to us. I have had people come on the show and ask me Bible questions. You're welcome anytime. Say hello again to Brendan Thomas.
1: And if you want to reach Bob, it would be questions at bobsiegel.net in order to have your question answered by Bob anytime you would like, either in live.
0: Yeah, you
1: on
0: could
1: the
0: send me one. I'll read it over the air. And if you'd like, you could call in and respond. And
1: it's been a very great feedback, I will say, on the KPRZ show, where you have been responding to a lot of emails that you've been getting about Christianity. So very good job on that, Bob.
0: Thank you.
1: All right, so I wanted to preface this clip before I start. The first 30 seconds is an actual Christian follower. The reason why I put her 30 seconds in there is because there's a little jab that the atheist says about her statement.
0: So he's playing her to kind of poke fun at her?
1: Well, it's two girls, actually.
0: Oh, they're kind of dialoguing?
1: Yes, exactly. It's in this video specifically, it's Christian followers debating with atheist followers, and there's a huge group of girls on both sides of the spectrum there. So for that matter, we're going to hear the Christian side very quickly first before we get to the atheist side, and then get again talking about the evidence that she doesn't believe in about the crucifixion of Jesus. So let's take a listen to this clip.
2: If Jesus appeared himself to you and he said, "My word is the truth," that means you can't slaughter your babies in the womb. You can't have a homosexual relationship. You can't fornicate anymore. If he said that, you would deny him. I believe that wholeheartedly. Exactly. So this doesn't come down to evidence. This comes down to you are in your sin, you love your sin, and you don't want to pick up your cross and follow him. That's what this comes down to. Christ has revealed himself. There is enough evidence. This comes down to he has given you over to a debased mind, and you believe that you're wise in your own eyes, and God called you fools.
3: Hi, everybody. I'm Ceci. I don't think there's enough evidence for the crucifixion, because during the first century under the Tiberius reign, when Pontius Pilate called for the crucifixion of Jesus Christ, the Romans carried that out, and the Romans were a full society and empire that kept records, actus noctis. It was their minutes in Senate, it was events, wars. There's no record of crucifixion amongst the Roman records, and they were very thorough, so I don't see how that would, there's no evidence. And on top of that, I feel like at the end of the day with, especially whoever just spoke, her hate, I think at the end of the day, all of religions are competing for who has the best imaginary friend.
0: Okay, let's talk about this thing with the crucifixion first. Yes, it is true that the Romans kept records. Most of those records have been lost, but some have not. Now, Tacitus, who lived shortly after the time of Nero, was considered one of the most accurate, reputed, ancient Roman historians.
1: Mm-hmm.
0: He looked into the imperial archives of Pontius Pilate because he wanted to investigate, Christianity. Nero was persecuting the Christians. He wanted to investigate them. And he wrote that their originator was Christ, who was executed in Judea under Pontius Pilate. He would not have said that without looking at the records. Also, we had the record of Pilate himself. It was called the Acts of Pilate. Now, that too has been lost, but let me tell you what hasn't been lost. Some documents referring to it. In 150 AD, Justin Martyr, one of the early Christian apologists, wrote a letter to the Roman Emperor Antoninus Pius defending Christianity against Roman persecution. And he tried to explain to him that these things were true. And he talked about some of Christ's miracles. And he said that and especially the ones surrounding the crucifixion, actually. And he said to him that these

0: things happen, you may find by going into the archives, the Acts of Pilate. Now, who's going to write that to a Roman emperor without being absolutely certain that it is there? Josephus, not a Christian, Jewish, he was a historian. He wrote that Jesus was executed under Pontius Pilate and that 3 days later he appeared to other people, having risen from the dead. It goes on. The Jewish Talmud says that Jesus was executed on the charge of blasphemy and sorcery. They say he was hanged. That was another way of Jews talking about a cross.
1: Yep. By the way, you just hit every single one of my bullet points on here. So good job, Bob. Yeah, I was about to mention all these historical figures. Even I want to mention Josephus is actually earlier than
0: Josephus predates Tacitus.
1: Tacitus, yes. Because that was 93 AD. Yeah. Tacitus was 116 AD. Yeah. But still, the records still are very, very the same.
0: Now, some people will say, well, Jesus was crucified in 33 AD. So why didn't any I did a debate one time where a historian got up, not a historian, my opponent got up, mm-hmm. and on the screen he put a list of every ancient historian who was alive at the time that Jesus lived. Mm-hmm. And he said, how come none of them mention him? I said, because they were contemporaries. Historians write about history. After it's happened, after enough years have gone by to show a significant difference in history.
1: Absolutely. And besides, there are plenty of records showing that Romans at the time were crucifying people at the time. It was a form of punishment.
0: Was she trying to say that there's no records that Romans crucified people?
1: Correct.
0: Oh, we even have archaeology to verify that.
1: Exactly.
0: Besides, hasn't she watched the movie Spartacus? I mean,
1: yeah, obviously.
0: That's all you have to do.
1: It's historically accurate. I can't argue against that. But no, in all seriousness, Romans quite often did this punishment to show as a form of embarrassment to their public.
0: It was a warning sign.
1: Exactly. So, again, the fact that she completely disbelieves just on that fact alone, I bet there's a lot more to it of her argument, but she only had like a few seconds with the microphone. But we obviously just absolutely disown that. And not only do we disown that, biblical scholars disown that, and many, many historians in the modern times specifically have to disown that fact.
0: This is the first I've heard a lot of people say there was no resurrection. It's the first time I've heard people say there was no crucifixion.
1: Exactly.
0: That's really a stretch.
1: It's ridiculous.
0: Now, that Christian that she was quoting, there might have been something in the tone and the way she was saying it, but she's absolutely right. The big barrier between God and people is moral. Mm-hmm. And so she's saying, show me evidence, show me evidence. She's saying, even if Jesus appeared to you, if he told you to stop having abortions, if he told you you couldn't have a same-sex marriage, you wouldn't follow him. That really is the crux of the matter.
1: It's true.
0: The objections that people have. I've often said on the show, there's the sincere atheist, who I respect, the sincere mm-hmm. skeptic, and the insincere skeptic. The sincere skeptic, when asking for evidence, will be open to looking at it.
1: Absolutely.
0: The insincere skeptic will not be open.
1: Yes, I absolutely agree. And also, again, I would say, we talked about this in the last segment of what she was saying there. Many atheists will say, oh, that was a threat of what she was just trying to say to us. No, I believe what she was saying was actually genuine and a warning to those atheists specifically. If you do not see, she's not threatening in any sort of way, especially in the tonality. I thought it was very genuine and very from the heart. So.
0: Well, in the Bible, the Bible tells us that the condemnation is that God's spirit starts coming upon us and we start knowing it's true, but we push it away because we would rather live a life of sin. So it's when we know it's true and still turn away that we get condemned. Some person that just didn't happen to believe in Jesus, that's not the condemning thing.
1: That's right. That's right. All right. Well, we're going to take one more commercial break. And in our last segment, we're going to talk about this theory called the Christ consciousness. And I'm very quite interested in this.
0: Well, I've heard for years Jesus was one of many enlightened ascended masters. And there's this Christ consciousness in the universe. Is it that kind of thing? Is that what you're trying
1: actually
0: to
1: he's talking about specifically how the universe and heaven interacts.
0: Of course. Get in touch with the universe.
1: I love this reaction already, but I do have to save it for
0: I suppose
1: after.
0: I should hear him out first.
1: Exactly. We'll talk about that when we come back to the Bob Siegel Show.

0: Bob Siegel not only writes fiction, but nonfiction as well. Over the years, Bob has received wonderful comments about his book on Christian apologetics entitled, I'd Like to Believe in Jesus, But... Many have put this book in the hands of their seeking, unbelieving friends, and the book takes it from there. This is because the book has a rhetorical skeptic that argues with Bob about the harder, less frequently discussed questions. As a result, the reader is immediately aware that they are reading from an author who relates to them. The moment they find themselves questioning something they see, their very question appears in the text. Every question in this book was one that was personally put to Bob during his many years of speaking on college campuses. I'd Like to Believe in Jesus, But... 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

0: Welcome back to our program. And once again, on Sunday, we talk about the Bible, politics, movies. We could talk about anything. However, if you want a show that's all Bible, I am on our sister station, KPRZ, Saturday mornings at 11 o'clock. And there it's all Bible questions and things people have sent in to me. Sometimes we play these clips from Brendan from longer ago on this show, but
1: I'll say.
0: I'll think they're good for the Saturday audience too, obviously.
1: Yeah, and so we're continuing on. This time around, we're actually going to be looking at a pretty big figure in the religion specifically in the Catholic world. He is the president of the Catholic League since 1993. He's also associated with the Heritage Foundation, where he's an adjunct scholar as well over there. If you don't know, that was started by Ronald Reagan.
0: I have a great respect for the Heritage
1: Absolutely.
0: Foundation.
1: Absolutely. So we're going to be taking a look at Bill Donahue and his take on...
0: So he claims to be a Christian, but he has a different angle on it?
1: In this case, it's a Christ consciousness, but he'll discuss more in this little clip here. It's about 1 minute. Let's take a listen.
2: Where Jesus says the kingdom of God is within you, Christianity can't accept that because they don't understand that what Jesus is trying to say is that if we find the Christ consciousness within us and start thinking with the mind of Christ, then this planet Earth gradually turns into the planet Heaven, because Heaven doesn't come by way of a location. Heaven comes by way of a consciousness. In other words, heaven comes by way of a change of mind. And if everybody starts thinking like Christ, this planet becomes heaven. It's just that simple. It's no big deal. It's just that simple. If you begin to think as Christ, the planet Earth becomes the planet Heaven. It even starts right in your house. And Jesus says you do that by entering in within yourself, going to the upper room and to the right hemisphere, sitting at the right hand of the Father, where then he meets you and feeds you the hidden manna. That's the way this is all psychology. Jesus' last name was not Christ. Christ is a title. And basically, its word origin is Christ, Christus, Christos. And it was considered an ideal truth that comes as a divine manifestation of God to destroy incarnate error. Incarnate error is the era of the carnal mind.
1: All right, so what's your response
0: okay,
1: to this?
0: Okay, he sounds like a nice guy and he means well, so I want to be gentle with him. He is wrong. First of all, Christ was the word, the Jewish word was Mashiach, Messiah. It meant an anointed one, somebody sent by God for a specific purpose. Yes, everybody knows that Jesus' last name wasn't Christ. That was a title. That was big revelation. But he was a little off on what the word Christ means. The kingdom of God is wherever God rules. There is another dimension called heaven. It's a real place. People are really there. Resurrected people and angelic beings are really there. It's a real place. When God first created this world, the world was a part of that kingdom. It was paradise. It was in submission to him. When human beings turned away from God, God disconnected himself from them and the world. But then there were other times where God would set up his theocracy again. When Israel became a nation and God gave them the promised land, he became their king and he set them up as a theocracy. So for a while, Israel was the kingdom of God. Now in modern day Israel, even though I defend them all the time from very unfair anti-Semitic attacks, most of the people running Israel are atheists or agnostics. I wouldn't call Israel a theocracy today, even though I do defend them for other reasons.
1: And another thing, too, that Israel's very much run in a very mix of political and religion.
0: Yeah, it's not like the Israel of ancient times.
1: Exactly.
0: But in ancient times, it was set up as a theocracy. Now, so when God ruled Israel, Israel was the kingdom of God. God rules in heaven. Heaven is the kingdom of God. When he talks about the heart, this one's a half-truth. The Spirit of God will come into our heart to rule. When he does that, our heart becomes the kingdom of God. But this idea of all our hearts expressing our consciousness to the universe and permeating, no, what's going to happen is Christ is going to return. That's the Lord's Prayer.
1: Mm-hmm.
0: On earth as it is in heaven. May your will be done on earth as it is in heaven. Jesus was very clear that he's returning. You go to the first chapter of Acts. The resurrected Jesus was picked up into the sky. Two angels look at his disciples who are kind of hanging there with their jaws open and scratching their heads. And they say, what are you standing around for? This same Jesus who was lifted up into heaven will return just like he left. He's going to return to this earth. physically, so the world will become his kingdom again. So it's wherever God rules, and yes, that includes the heart, but he's trying to make it sound like there's no physicality related to it at all, and that's right. Where the guy's off.
1: Yeah. Well, the big thing that I was actually more about of this whole situation is he was talking about it's all psychology. Christ knew he had to die for our sins. He already knew that. It was already determined. He already knew everything.
0: Yeah, he wasn't really saying much about sin, this exactly. guy. Now, that doesn't mean he doesn't
1: obviously,
0: believe
1: sin
0: it,
1: is the major issue, though, yeah, of this yeah, whole situation yeah. there. The other thing, too, I wanted to read a couple of Bible verses here to just help prove your point further, is 1 Corinthians chapter 15, verse 50. I declare to you, brothers and sisters, that flesh and blood cannot inherit the kingdom of God, nor does the perishable inherit the imperishable. The other verse I wanted to read to you is Luke chapter 17, verse 21. Nor will people say, here it is or there it is, because the kingdom of God is in your midst, specifically.
0: Well, he was talking about the fact that at that time the kingdom of God was in their midst. It was in him. It was going to be in his disciples. But this same Jesus also talked about his second coming. You go to Matthew chapter 24, he's very clear. So it's not an either-or thing.
1: Right.
0: It's both and. The idea of flesh and blood not inheriting it, he means mortal flesh and mortal blood. Mm-hmm. We will have immortal resurrected bodies that will be physical and human and still tangible, but different.
1: Exactly, yeah. And the last thing to mention, too, here is that salvation comes by a change of mind. That's where the word repentance means.
0: Yeah, repentance literally means to change your mind.
1: Exactly. So that's where salvation really comes from. It doesn't come from something, what was he saying, like some kind of in the heart.
0: He was sounding awfully close to mysticism and Hinduism and New Age with the universe and its consciousness. Now, he didn't claim that, so I need to be fair, but it really sounded like he was, I'll bet you if you ask this guy if other religions are an equal path to God, I'm willing to bet anything he'd say yes. And I've never met him, so we'd have to look into that, but I'll bet you anything.
1: Absolutely. Well, Bob, thank you so much for this
0: Brendan,
1: time.
0: Brendan, I always love it. It's always a blast. Bring on your atheist friends anytime you want.
1: We'll get ready for them anytime.
0: Okay.

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0: fantastic for coming away. This is a special show. Toddy is jamming, ain't he? How you doing, Todd?
1: Doing great. Actually, it's Joe today.
0: Hey, how you doing, Joe? I see you back there, man, grooving and jamming, you know, so, and sunny California. I was there about a week and a half ago, but back in Texas, man. And Joe, it is like 109 degrees today.
1: Oh, no.
0: But you know what? We're in a cool atmosphere, so we're gonna do it. Michelle, how you doing today?
2: I'm doing good. As long as I got out that heat, I'm fine. I have leather seats in my car, so when you're parked in the sun, forget it. It's like, ouch, ouch, ouch.
0: Oh, yeah. It is hot here, and this is supposed to be the last 3-4 weeks of this heat, and I just hope it's cooled down a little bit. You know, I'm excited about the show today because it's as we mature, as we age, as we become seasoned, is what I like to call it. Sometimes we forget about that. We have to take our time, think about things a little bit more often, and take care of ourselves. So, Michelle, can you do the honors by introducing the title of the show, the purpose of the show, and introduce this absolutely magnificent, wonderful guest?
2: Yes, the title of today's show is called The Body As We Age, Exercise, Nutrition, and the Changes We Can't Ignore. So this conversation takes actually an honest and personal look at how our bodies change as we get older and how those changes affect nearly every aspect of our lives, including exercise, nutrition, sleep, energy, mental and emotional well-being, adjusting physical activities, changing eating habits, managing aches and pains, recognizing new limitations, and dealing with injuries or health conditions that may take longer to heal. Ultimately, the discussion emphasizes the importance of listening to our bodies, adapting our lifestyles, taking preventive health seriously, and making thoughtful choices today that can help us remain active, independent, and healthy throughout every stage of our life. And our guest today is me and James Cooley. We're the guests. Yay! We can't hear the background, James.
0: We got some problems here, but
2: That's okay. So this is a really interesting conversation because you know what? When we get to a certain age, you know, the things you used to do in your teens, your 20s, your 30s, your 40s, even when you exercise, some of those things you may need to modify and you can't do now. It doesn't mean that you're giving up. It doesn't mean you're being defeated. It's just the aging process, you know. Aging does not mean slowing down. It just means tweaking certain things. And it's just, it encompasses so many things, your sleeping habits, nutrition. James, I remember when in my 20s, even in my late teens, I used to go, me and my friends used to go to the midnight showing of a movie. I mean, we used to get there like midnight, the previews. The movie probably started around 1 o'clock in the morning. Then we'd go home, you know. You think I'm going to go to a movie at midnight these days? You're lucky if I go at 6 o'clock. 1 o'clock in the afternoon is good for me. So I know I'm just making a joke about it, but it's true. You know, we do change as our bodies does age. So one of the most
0: We do change. Our body changes as well. And we have to start paying a little bit more attention to that. And sometimes I don't think that we understand the aging process, regardless of how fit you are, what type of condition you are. We still have to do some things to tweak and make sure that we are keeping up and understanding our bodies.
2: Oh, yeah, most definitely. So, you know, one of the most important questions is, what are the changes we've noticed in our body as we've gotten older? Without divulging too much information, I would say the number one is metabolism. Woo, I remember when I was younger, for lunch, and I always worked out, so that was never an issue. But I used to just eat anything, anything that I want and still stay the same weight. And I did exercise. I did go to the gym because I've always been a gym fanatic. But after age 30, I noticed that my workouts had to be a little different. And the things I used to eat, I have to modify them because of your metabolism. And that it does slow down as you age. That's just a fact of life. I mean, you're going to be in the best shape you could possibly be in, but you can't outrun metabolism. Now, you can do things to help it, but it's just a fact of life. So one of the things I've noticed as I've gotten over it, my metabolism has slowed down. So not to say I can't eat a treat here or there, et cetera, but I can't eat it in the abundance like I used to, because you think about things from a health perspective issue, you know, diabetes, high cholesterol, and you can get those things even when you're younger, but still the chances increase as you get older. And then there's also family history as well. And it's interesting. My brother made a very interesting statement a long time ago. He said, you know, when you're in your 20s and 30s, you only have that one doctor, one primary care physician. But after a certain age, you have multiple doctors who are specialists in certain things. You got your dermatologist, you got your podiatrist, you got your cardiologist, you got your neurologist. So after a certain age, you get these specialized doctors. When you were younger, you just had your one primary care physician. James, what do you think? I mean, what have you noticed about, and you've always been a gym person, and that has never stopped, but what are the things you've noticed as you've gotten older that your body has changed?
0: Well, I mean, I always thought that I was the most fittest person, especially in the military. On the base, until we have thousands and thousands. And I try to live up to that standard. But as you get older, regardless how, just like I mentioned, how fit you are, what type of conditions you might be in, you still have to make some changes. You have to make some tweaks. And I noticed that as I aged and as I got older, things just did not work as some of my joints. My metabolism and all of that, I had to work extremely hard to make sure that it was able to burn the calories so I wouldn't be gaining a whole lot of weight at one time. And also weight control. Sometimes you have to make some serious adjustments where that, even though you might eat less, but you maintain a lot more of the calorie because your metabolism is not working as it used to. And so we have to learn to adjust to all of those things in order to stay healthy, in order to stick to your ideal weight, in order to do a lot of things. So it requires that you cut back, I believe, on the things that you're normally putting inside of your body. Your diet, all of those things will start becoming even more important as you age.
2: Oh yeah, most definitely. Has these changes, in your opinion, and everyone's different, have they been difficult for you to adjust to? It hasn't been difficult for me. I'm just aware of, okay. And it kind of pushes you to, at least pushes me to eat more healthy, you know, because, you know, back in the day, you know, you weren't thinking about all drinking water all the time or eating a lot of, I mean, fruits and vegetables, especially wasn't me. But when you get older and your body changes, you said, okay, I'm going to do a little bit more clean eating now that I can't treat myself. So it hasn't been difficult for me. How's it been difficult for you?
0: Well, I mean, sometimes. I mean, just like as we grew up, a lot of food that we like fried chicken, fried this, fried that, all that other type of stuff. We were able to eat it and would not see any effect of that. But Yeah, it's been a little bit difficult because you had to cut back on those things because so we're going to get off into this later on about some of the effects of the body that if you're not paying attention to your body, some of the things that can happen. We'll talk about diabetes. We'll talk about a lot of other things mm-hmm. As we talk about it in the show. So I tell you what, this is what we're going to do. Hey, Joe, we're going to take a station break right now. You know, so can you take us to the break? And we're going to come back and we're going to continue this conversation. And if you want to be part of this great conversation, all you have to do is just go to the platform that you watch us on. Ask any question that you might have, a phone you will get to an answer. Or you'll pick up the phone dial 1-888-344-1170. Again, that's 1-888-344-1170. It's your life, and we'll see you shortly.

0: 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In A Black Man's Point of View, Dr. James Cooley unpacks his thoughts and personal experiences about the challenges, stereotypes, and feelings of self-worth that many black men face today due to a 400-year ancestry rooted in slavery and colonization. Yet, how so many black men move forward despite this history? Most importantly, A Black Man's Point of View conveys that all men, regardless of race, creed, or color, are capable of love, respect, and dignity. Described as a map to a greater life from the heart of a man who's experienced life's misfortune and harsh conditions, James shows us how beliefs, convictions, and a healthy mentality can help propel a life worth living. A must read for all. 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Cooley today from Amazon.com or wherever books are sold.
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0: and I'll kill you.
1: Hey,
0: Joe, it seems like you're having some fun in the studio, man. Hey, and that's what it's all about, man. Having fun, what we're talking about right now, is things that we have to change as we mature, or as we age, or as we, whatever you might want to call it. It's some adjustments that have to be made in order for us to live the ultimate life and maintain the ultimate goals that we have planned for ourselves, and be able to stick around longer. Because if we don't make changes and then we continue to do certain things, it causes certain things to affect the body, mind, and so, you know. So what are your thoughts on that, Michelle?
2: Oh, most definitely. We do have to make a change. We do have to make a change, you know, as we age. And this is good. People think it's bad, but it's good. Now, when it comes to physical fitness, one of the things I had to change was certain exercises I used to do. Before, I used to do burpees, you know, jump burpees. But like, nope, my left knee and my lower back cannot handle that anymore. But you know what? The best thing about the gym, and you hook up with a physical fitness trainer or anybody at the gym, they can show you how to modify it. So modification is not saying you're not going to sweat or it's not going to do any good. There are a lot of modifications and exercises that people do today. So instead of jumping burpees, I walk them out, and it's still a core, still a cardio exercise. And so I am happy with that. And so another thing that I used to do, and I miss doing this, I used to run on the treadmill, do a little sprint, stop. I miss running, but guess what? I can't do that anymore. I mean, I can, but I'm going to suffer for it at the end because, you know, a little arthritis here, a little knee issue, a little calf muscle issue. So, you know, I'm embracing the limit. I'm going to say limitations. I'm embracing changing up how I work out. And it's interesting because when you work out, sometimes you do the same thing. But when you are forced or confronted to, okay, you got to tweak your workout because you can't do this, it gives you an opportunity, opens up many, many, many opportunities for you to do other things at the gym. And so I'm really excited about that. You know, I don't like doing the same thing in the gym all the time. I mean, I get in a space, I'm like, okay, I'm bored, I need to do something else. So tomorrow, and I'm going to do the elliptical. I'm so used to doing the treadmill, and I still go on the treadmill, but I walk, you know, fast walking, you know, but not run. But instead of doing the treadmill every day, I'm going on the elliptical because that's good for cardio and for strength toning, depending on what level you have it on. So I think it's important to really embrace your brace chain. Don't look at it as, oh, man, I can't be in shape the way I used to anymore. Mm-mm. It's opening up opportunities to do something different, to do something better. So also, one of the most important things, as I find out as you get older, and it's important, period, is stretching and strength training. Let me tell you, we lose a lot of our muscle strength as we age. We're more prone to arthritis, osteopenia, osteoporosis. So stretching and strength training is so, so good. Now, I do understand that there are people who can't lift a certain amount of weight. We're not asking you to be bodybuilders. We're not asking you to be bodybuilders, right, James? I was just saying how, you know, how I used to run on the treadmill. And I can't do that anymore. I said, I can do it, but I'm going to suffer for it. My left knee is going to swell up and my right calf is just going to pop. So I said, just because you are not able to do the things you used to do at the gym, there's also modifications, and also it forces you to do different things at the gym where you're still working out. You're still challenging yourself. I never used to be on the elliptical a lot. Now I know the elliptical strengthens my calf muscle because I can't run on the treadmill. I can walk, fast walk, but I can't run. But the elliptical is another alternative. So don't look at this as you're giving something up. Look at it as you're trying something different and you're changing your workout. So James, can you tell the audience, in your opinion, how has your workout changed, the things you used to do that you might not be able to do now, but how have you turned that, let's say, a negative into a positive about what you're doing now to switch it up?
0: Well, as you know, I'm a little bit more mature than I used to, and I have went through some struggles, you know, both my hips are replaced, so I don't run like I used to. I used to run 5 to 7 miles a day, but I still do the walking of those things. So you have to make some adjustments in doing these things, and you have to listen to your body when it's telling. And so as you listen to your body, just like you mentioned that you are doing the elliptical now a lot more than you're doing any other cardio other than your classes and ropes. You have to find stuff that's going to do, that's going to work for you in order for you to get the ultimate out of what you're trying to do. Me, I had to make a whole lot of adjustments. I still like to do my 4 to 5 mile hike or run, but most right now it's hot out there, so I do it on the treadmill. And am I getting the same benefits? Maybe not as I would get if I was outside doing it, but you are gaining benefits because you are developing your cardiovascular. And as you develop your cardiovascular system, as you strength train, as you do all of these other type of things, it helps develop your body, also your mindset. Because I'm a stickler that I want to go to the gym every day. When I'm at the gym, I set aside, and I'm lucky and fortunate enough to be able to do this, at least 3 hours to get everything that I need to do in order for me to feel good about myself, in order for me to always set things aside. In order for me, it's like a cardiovascular, not lifting weights right now because due to a certain, but steam and sauna and jacuzzi and just the conversation that you have with people. All of those things, Michelle, I believe are so important in developing your work ethics and your fitness routine, because I believe that fitness is not just physical fitness. It encompasses, in my opinion, the mind, body, and soul. So all three of those are equal, in my opinion. What are your thoughts?
2: Oh, yeah. I mean, it helps you mentally. I mean, I love going to the gym, not just for the physical part, but, you know, it's good mentally when you, you know, socialize, too, if you like talking at the gym. but, you know, one of the things I was saying is stretching is so important as we age and strength training, James, because of issues of osteoporosis, osteopenia, arthritis. Strength training is really important as well as stretching. So that is something that we definitely want to incorporate in our exercise routine. But what we're going to talk about in the next segment is talk about recovery, how things that will injuries that you used to recover from like this is not the same anymore. Your recovery time is a little bit slower. So recovery can include incorporating special things in your daily routine, like vitamins, you know, multivitamins. It can encompass drinking more water. A lot of people do not drink a lot of water, or they just don't eat a lot of protein. Protein is very, very important. And you got to look at what you used to eat and what is not good for you anymore based on your body. So we're going to talk about that in the next segment.
0: You know, you bring up something that's very important, because water is so important to the body. It took me a while to figure that out, how important that is. But I'll tell you what, we're going to take a station break, and we're going to come back. And I tell you, if you want to be part of this great conversation, all you have to do is just go to the platform that you're watching us on. Ask any questions that you might have. I promise you, we'll get you an answer. Yes. your life, and we'll see you shortly.
3: It's the doctor.

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1: Country Boy, City Boy, A Journey That Ain't Over Yet by James J.C. 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
3: 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Hi, I'm Todd Pyrick, the producer of The James Cooley Show. It's your life. And in the new audio version of his book, Country Boy, City Boy, A Journey That Ain't Over Yet, you can join James as he shares his true life story of struggle and success in America. It's both a cautionary tale and a roadmap to achieving the American dream. 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Country Boy, City Boy, A Journey That Ain't Over Yet is the unfiltered truth to provide hope for the future by challenging you to refuse to become a victim of life's circumstance and dare to become an overcomer, because a bigger, better, and more impactful life awaits you. 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
4: 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Yeah. Y'all ready? For Dr. James.
5: Hello. Welcome back to the James Cooley Show of Life. And, you know, I tell you, Cheryl is laying it out, and she gave us some great nuggets out here, because one day, I think if you live long enough, and I hope that everybody, that's their goal, is to, you know, get the best enjoyment out of life, extend your life as much as you can. And a lot of that comes with physical fitness. It comes with health. It comes with eating. It comes with, pushing away from certain things. It comes with, just like Michelle had mentioned, stretching, exercises, and all the type of things. Because as you age and as you mature, the body changes as well. I think she mentioned something about joint pains and all of the things that go with that. But by stretching, by taking the extra time, by drinking the water, by doing a lot of the things that we did not want to do, or we like enjoying certain things, sometimes had to cut back. And I believe we found out the hard way. At least I did. You know, I found out the hard way. And I was always thinking that I'm gonna eat what I want, I can do this, I can do that, do all that, drink all that. Comes a time where the body tells you to, hey, you're not that spring chicken anymore. you're not as young or you're not as in the condition as you were when you was 20, 30, 40, 50, in the 60s. So we have to make the adjustments as we go. What are your thoughts on that, Dr. Cooper?
6: Michelle, so one of the adjusts, I think you're right. Sometimes things catch up to you. You know, your youth or your younger days, 10 years ago or so and so, you put your body through so much, I mean, whatever your vices, let's just put it that way. You put your body through so much nutrition wise that finally, boom, it catches up to you. Like I said, everybody's body is different. So let's just say if you were a sweet eater and you just kept eating sweets over the years, it finally catches up with you. You know, sometimes you might be diagnosed with diabetes or very high cholesterol. Like, I'm not saying that it may be inherited because some things are passed down in within your family. So I'm not talking about that. I'm talking about abusing your body all those years, which you don't think you're abusing your body, but you are. You're like, oh, well, I can just have a piece of cake here and there, a piece of candy here and there. Not anymore, buddy. Not anymore. You back in the day, you could have, but the body's telling you.
7: Tell me, I can't have a piece of candy.
6: Anyway, but it depends on what your issues are. You know, whether it's, sometimes let's say if you eat that piece of bread or white bread, or whatever bread you eat, or can anything, it's like you wake up in the morning, I'm really thirsty, or I'm feeling bloated. You never felt that way back in the day. You never felt bloated. So it's like I said, everybody's different, but I kid you not. And, you know, we embrace aging. I think it's a beautiful thing. What we're saying is that you're going to have to change. You might have to change up on certain things. If you go to the doctor saying, okay, you need to cut down on your cholesterol is high, your blood pressure is high, or whatever the issue is, but you keep doing the things that still contribute to it, then you are ultimately responsible for the, let's say, deterioration of your body, because you have all the information out in front of you. You've been told, but you still continue the same behavior. You have to change, and it's hard. It's hard to change behavior, especially things you used to eat, things you used to drink, things you used to do. But if it's just destroying your body mentally, physically, spiritually, whatever, you know, then you got to say to yourself, well, whose fault is it? It's mine. So for me, I noticed that with, I love sweets. So I noticed that I never had a problem. And I still have nice, clear skin. But I realized that, okay, at this point in my life, I can't really eat as much sweets as I want to because it may affect me, and, you know, allergy-wise, you know, for skin-wise. So, you know, I accept that. I may not like it, but I accept that. What are your thoughts, James? James, we cannot hear you. You have to put your there he is. He's coming back. Are you there?
5: Yes, sir.
6: Put your mouth towards the mic.
5: Can you hear me now?
6: Yes, you need to speak at the mic.
5: Okay. What I was saying was sometimes we have to make the adjustment. If it's food, if it's sweets, if it's whatever, fried foods. We have to make that adjustment because the body reacts differently as you age. The enzymes and metabolism, like we talked about earlier, they function differently. Because you're not, in my opinion, if you're not doing the things that you used to do to burn up a certain amount of calories, you're going to gain weight, to put it like that. If you're not, if your cardio, if you reduce that, right, a lot of different things, will cause you to gain weight. Certain foods, just like you had mentioned, bloatiness. Certain type of food will cause the body to, you know, develop a lot more gas. And this body just doesn't function as it used to. And a lot of times, Michelle, I believe that it's important that it's like you always see folks that, not folks, but professional folks on certain things to maintain whatever your goal is that you're trying to do. Sometimes it requires us to go see professionals and a dietitian, a personal trainer, et cetera, so that we can be able

0: footwork, all of those things will point you in the right direction that you might want to consider this or you might want to consider that. Your cholesterol is high. You might want to push back on certain things as relate to that. Blood pressure, all of these things are signs. But if we do not see professionals at times, doctors, physicals, we won't know. And we won't know until something actually happens to us. And a lot of us are stubborn. We find out the hard way. But I believe that's so important, Michelle, that we maintain a yearly physical just to check on our blood work and see how things are so that we can make an adjustment to our metabolism on things that we need to do, certain foods that we need to push back on, and a certain change in lifestyle.
1: Oh, yeah. And let's talk about sleep when it comes to sleep in the next episode, because we're getting ready to go to break. But how important is sleep and just getting the rest that you need? That is so important. I love my sleep. And some people are early morning people. Some people are not. It has nothing to do with age, but there are a lot of people who are just early morning risers.
0: You know, I have a challenge when it comes to sleep. But I tell you, we'll talk about that in the next segment. I tell you, if you want to be part of just great conversation, all you have to do is just go to the platform that you are watching or listening to us on. Ask any questions that you might have, or pick up the phone and dial 1-888-344-1170. Again, that's 1-888-344-1170. I guarantee Joe will put you through, because it's your life. And we'll see you shortly

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1: There's much truth in a journey that ain't over yet, as all of us journey through life's precious gift of time, just like I have. Hi, I'm Todd Pyrick, the producer of The James Cooley Show. It's your life. And in the new audio version of his book, Country Boy City Boy, A Journey That Ain't Over Yet, you can join James as he shares his true life story of struggle and success in America. It's both a cautionary tale and a roadmap to achieving the American dream. 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Country Boy City Boy, A Journey That Ain't Over Yet, is the unfiltered truth to provide hope for the future by challenging you to refuse to become a victim of life's circumstance and dare to become an overcomer, because a bigger, better, and more impactful life awaits you. Get the new audio version of his book, Country Boy City Boy, A Journey That Ain't Over Yet, by Dr. James Cooley, on Amazon or wherever books are sold.
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3: Country Boy, City Boy, A Journey That Ain't Over Yet, by James J.C. 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
0: Come on, it's the king. Dr. J.
4: Cooley, that's right. Hello, welcome back to the James Cooley Show. It's your life, and I tell y'all, it's the show right here. I mean, it's for everybody, but it's

0: also bring awareness that we, if you live long enough, you're going to age, and metabolism is going to change. Adjustments must be made. And most importantly, I believe that we have to listen to our bodies. We have to continue to accept our physical, yearly physical, see professionals at time in order for us to get the ultimate things that we know that we need to work on. So I think all of those things are very, very important to us not waking up and or going to sleep, just like I know you can really talk about sleep, Michelle. Being able to go to sleep and being able to do a lot of things. What are your thoughts?
1: Oh, yeah. Yeah, I know I was addressed sleep. And sleep is important at any age. I'll just put it out there. But it's also important. I noticed when my grandmother, when I was little, she used to take naps. And I don't really think much about it now. Even though a lot, we lead very busy lives, a nap sounds really good. I think it really can relax people. But, you know, sleep is really important. And now everyone has different sleep schedules. Some people sleep 6 to 8 hours. It really depends. Some people are early morning risers. It depends. Some people are not. But it's important to get at least a decent amount of sleep, because that really helps. And it's important also not to eat late at night, which is a struggle for some. But, you know, when your stomach is heavy and you eat late at night, you go to sleep, it's kind of hard to get a peaceful night's sleep. Medical doctors have said this as well. But I think this whole show really is about, you know, embracing the aging process wherever you at. You know, if you're 30, you're going to be 40 or 40, 50, whatever it is, 20, 30, you know, just embrace. Don't look at it as, oh, no, I'm getting old. Just look at it as like I am maturing, because all of us have had our time at a certain age and range in our life. We've been there, done that, and we have to look at the greatness and the beauty of where we are now and switch some things up. You never know. You'll surprise yourself. Like, for instance, James, remember a friend of ours, Dr. Angela C? We didn't like tofu, but she made some tofu. It was out of this world. She fried, oh, my gosh, that was so good. And then she made this thing. What was it? She put it in the oven. What was it?
0: It's what we call a spaghetti squash.
1: This big spaghetti squash. Yes. She baked it like a baked potato. She put it in the oven and she chopped it up inside and put some seeds. Oh my gosh. Now that's what I'm talking about. You know, you're exposed to different things, you know, regardless. And I think that's great. I need to try that recipe, but I look forward to aging. It's a beautiful thing. And I know certain things I cannot do anymore, and I'm okay with it. I'm not going to the gym and doing burpees or jumping over a box and landing into a squat. I know I am not doing that. I can do it. You can too, James. But what is going to be the consequence of doing something like that?
0: You know, I'm not going to do that.
1: No.
0: Jump up and down. I mean, the consequences, it all depends on what type of condition that you're in. Now, you mentioned the change, sometime I die. Dr. Angela C is absolutely fantastic. Her making that spaghetti squash and a lot of the other stuff that she has made is incredible. And it's just that a lot of times we look at stuff and we say, that's not going to be good. And it is. Sometimes we just have to change, you know, our mindset. And I had never had that spaghetti squash the way that she make it ever in life. And it's delicious, you know. So what are some of the other suggestions, Michelle, that you might have, what people might need to consider?
1: Definitely drink lots of water. Lots of water. Let go of the sodas. Sodas is, I don't care if it's zero calories. Sodas, they're not good for you. They're really not. I mean, that's just my opinion. But water, water, water, water, water. You can add some lemon or some electrolyte mix in it, water. And also look at the labels when you buy things to eat. If it has added sugars, look how much added sugars does it have. Look at the carbs, look at the sodium. A lot of processed food has sodium. That's to keep it fresh, but you know, we've had a lot of medical doctors on the show. Processed food is no good. I admit we eat it sometimes, but we don't make a habit of eating that consistently. And you know, when we go out to dinner, you know, we splurge, nothing wrong with that. I'm just saying for a daily life, you know, to stay healthy.
0: Right, yeah, James? I mean, sometimes the body requires a treat, but you can't do it every day.
1: Nope.
0: You know, just like I love me some great fried chicken, but I can only eat that maybe once a month. Yeah. But what are some of the closing remarks that you might have, Michelle?
1: Aging is great. Aging is great. It is what you make it to be. It's not a death sentence. It's not, oh my gosh, I'm old. It's about discovering new things about yourself, living it up and enjoying your life. And someone made a comment, said, I love me some fried chicken too, but not too much on the body.
0: aging is going to happen, and we want it to happen because we want to be around, and we want to be around our loved ones, and want to be able to encourage others that doing the right thing is sometimes requires changes. You know, so I'm going to close remarks and say again that the mindset, mind, body, and soul is a trio. And we, from a physical side, from a mental side, from a spiritual side, we have to feed all of those in order to remain total in fitness. You know, so I tell you what, I'd like to thank Cher for putting together another absolutely outstanding show. I'd like to thank my producers in San Diego. We got Joe here today. I'd like to thank my producers in Dallas, Fort Worth. I'd like to thank, most importantly, our viewers and our listeners for tuning into the James Cooley Show, It's Your Life, Monday through Friday, 2 p.m. Pacific Standard Time, 4 p.m. Central Standard Time, 5 p.m. Eastern Standard Time. Okay. Always dream big, think big, and be big at everything you do. We'll be back tomorrow, same time, same place. It's your life, and we'll see you then.
2: 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Cooley Show. Huh? That's right.

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18: News this hour from Town Hall. I'm John Scott. The White House is escalating economic pressure on Iran, warning countries that helped Tehran they could face severe consequences. More from Ron Taylor.
19: President Trump calls the initiative Economic D-Day, targeting oil smuggling, cash transfers, front companies, and other financial lifelines to Iran. He says any country allowing those activities will face tremendous economic consequences. Supporters argue that the U.S. has an economic advantage and can pressure Tehran at lower political costs than expanded military action. Treasury Secretary Scott Bessent says maximum economic pressure could reduce the likelihood of a large-scale conflict. Ron Taylor reporting.
18: The United States imposing 50% tariffs on $20 billion worth of Canadian products. Canadian Prime Minister Mark Carney said Canada will be setting retaliatory penalties on the U.S. beginning September 8th. An American driver has won the race celebrating the nation's 250th birthday. Kyle Kirkwood captured the Freedom 250, earning his second IndyCar win of the season in front of the U.S. Capitol. President Trump waved the green flag. Kirkwood led 128 of 147 laps and finished more than 3 seconds ahead of Christian Lundgaard. Treasury Department putting protections in place to help Americans keep more of their Trump account investment returns.
20: Treasury Secretary Scott Bessent says families should not lose investment returns to unnecessary fees. The default fund, a State Street S&P 500 exchange-traded fund, charges just 2 basis points, or 0.02%. Proposed regulations would cap all investment options at 10 basis points. Employers could also contribute up to $2,500 per employee each year, tax-free to workers under the program's rules. Richard Boyd reporting.
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18: Republicans expanding their financial edge ahead of the midterms with a major new ad buy in Texas.
21: Senator Ted Cruz is putting $1.7 million behind Trump ally Ken Paxton. The ads target Democrat James Tallarico over his record on Chinese purchases of Texas farmland. The ads declare, quote, "Communist China is buying up Texas," unquote. The campaign will air prominently during college football. Republicans also hold a major cash advantage, while Democrats report millions in debt. Andrew Stewart reporting.
18: Also in Texas, a judge has denied a new trial for Carmelo Anthony and the stabbing death of an athlete at a high school track meet in the Dallas area. That case drew national attention. The 19-year-old Anthony is serving 35 years in prison after being convicted of murder in the April 2025 death of 17-year-old Austin Metcalf. News and analysis at townhall.com. A warning issued about a supplement offered to Western firefighters who have been exposed to toxic chemicals while battling big blazes. The supplement, glutathione, given through an IV or an inhaler-like machine called a nebulizer, has not been proven to be safe or effective and could expose firefighters to illness if there is contamination while it's produced. A Virginia salon confrontation drawing allegations of anti-Semitism after a customer says she was refused service because of her Israeli heritage.
19: Jessica Watson says she was asked to leave a salon in Alexandria after mentioning that she is half Israeli during a conversation with the Afghan owner. Watson alleges the owner chanted Free Palestine, denied Israel's existence, and refused a refund. The incident has prompted calls for accountability, while Watson says she is pursuing legal options. Ron Taylor reporting.
18: More on these stories at townhall.com.
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2: Tomato, tomato.
1: Exactly right. Well, you know, because you know why that is, Mary? Because week in and week out, we keep proving why this program is the best broadcast in the nation, right? So, I mean, that's, what can I tell you? Folks, welcome aboard America's number one travel radio show. It is just after 10 a.m. Eastern Time. It is Saturday, August 22nd, 2026. And from coast to coast, border to border, and around the world on TuneIn, well, we've got a diverse dish. Keep that going there. We'll have a little fun with that. Of everything and anything in the world of travel ahead. So, good morning.
2: Look at you with all your puns here.
1: Yeah, I'm ready to go.
2: Yeah.
1: Fired
2: and
1: up.
2: You know what? Well, no one says tomato.
1: Yeah.
2: Not in America.
1: Like,
2: why would that? That's my British influence. Yeah. My mom was from England. Yeah, so, no one says it here.
1: No,
2: it's tomato.
1: And by the way, we've been enjoying, our garden is like producing. I mean, we've probably.
2: Yeah, speaking of.
1: We're like past probably the 300 mark of tomatoes, great tomatoes and variety. So it's all good. Rudy, listen, question for you. How long would you cap traveling to a destination by car before you would opt to fly? In like hours?
3: Well, I'm not a good long-distance driver. I mean, I'm up here from the northern shore of Minnesota. It's a three-and-a-half-hour drive from St. Paul, and that exhausts me. I've driven to Chicago for 6 hours. I stop and take a nap at a rest thing for like 20 minutes or so.
1: Well, this week I saw a study. So what's your number? What's your number you were saying?
3: Okay,
1: you
3: the longest. 4 hours.
1: Four? Mm-hmm. Well, you're well below. Okay. So, all right. So the folks at Upgraded Points, they surveyed out of thousands, many thousands of Americans, and they came up with the average American says a personal trip, they would do 9 hours and 39 minutes before they would fly over driving.
3: Oh,
1: now, California, Massachusetts, and Rhode Island, they're all about 6 hours, and they say.
2: Yeah.
1: But Idaho, Montana, and Missouri, they're close to the third. They're about 12 hours and 55 minutes or
2: What's your number?
1: Well, we're driving to Pigeon Forge. That's going to be a long trip for us. So I would say probably for me, I'm probably about that 10-hour range.
3: Oh my!
2: Yeah,
3: gosh.
2: I would agree. I'd say 9 or 10.
1: Yeah, that's where I am.
3: Well, I have a funny story about flying. I'm at this new resort, and there's a woman here who greeted me, who manages it. And I said, could you suggest a couple restaurants for dinner for me? Because the resort does not have its own place to eat. I'm writing about this place. And she said, well... I said, you know, she said, what kind of, I said, well, I'm not really worried about the cost, just something good. And she said, well, do you fly on airplanes? And I was like, where are we going with that? I said, well, actually I do, yeah, because my family lives in France and, you know, I have friends ever in LA and San Francisco and New York. And she said, oh, well, then you want to go to this one. And she sent me to the nicest restaurant on the shore, which was great, actually.
1: That's a weird way to say.
3: But it was clear to me that to her, if I flew on planes, which she never has, by the way, I asked her, that I'm a Mr. International, got lots of money kind of guy.
2: You know?
1: Okay, so do you fly? Well, okay, well, interesting.
2: Well, there are a lot of people around the country who don't fly.
1: But I put it at that number. Yeah. So, Bobby, you know, just speaking of driving now, you know, now Mary and I, we were planning to be in Washington, D.C. today for the Freedom 250 Grand Prix race this weekend.
2: Because you qualified as a driver,
1: but
2: you like to drive.
1: And by the way, we like him. He's been on the show. But, you know, honestly, you know, Secretary Duffy's team there, they missed some windows with our team to make it happen. So that's why we're not there. Plus, it's raining there today, so it's a good thing, I guess, because electronics and water don't mix. But, you know, so I'm not sure if you've seen the setup, but how cool is it that we've got the race in our nation's capital this weekend going on? I mean, Mary and I, we remember we were in Monaco when they were setting up for the F1 race. We've been in Paris when they were having the F1 e-race.
2: Mm-hmm.
1: But, I mean, it brings so much excitement. Have you seen the setup there in D.C. at all, Bobby?
4: Yeah, I saw the setup there, and that looks really cool. And they've got the, they're doing a lot of different things around D.C. now because they're building the new football stadium out there too, which is gonna, like, some of the illustrations of how they're gonna make that work and fit everything there. It's really cool looking.
1: Yeah, it is. I think it really is. So, all right, Mary, we got
2: all
1: travel
2: right.
1: polls.
2: We certainly do. Thank you to all of you who voted in the latest travel polls on our show website, and I'm gonna share the results. First question: what makes a hotel room great? 34% of you said bed quality and the sheets. 30% of you, high-quality bath products and linens. 13% of you chose the in-room coffee maker. 13% of you, this was a tie, good lighting and an easy-to-use thermostat. 6% smart TV, 3% other, and 0 on the ample storage space.
1: Well, the coffee maker, if it's there, it's got to be one, a good Italian one that's making good espresso.
2: Yeah.
1: Espresso I'll deal with. But
2: I'm a little surprised good lighting and easy-to-use thermostat wasn't higher.
1: But listen, 64% there, Mary, are bed, sheets, and
2: bed and bath
1: products. And I agree 100% on that. So.
2: All right. right, second question. What makes an airline flight great? 25% of you say spacious and comfortable seating. 23% of you free Wi-Fi. 20% varied and quality meal options. 16% on-time departure and arrival. 8% the pilot who talks during turbulence. I was like that. That leaves my anxiety. 5% friendly and welcoming crew, and 2% chose other.
1: Well, the woman that where Rudy is right now, clearly, it would be if you have some money in your wallet. I mean, that would be her answer. It would make a great flight, I guess, right? So, because then you can go to dinner.
2: Free Wi-Fi is pretty high.
1: But I think I would agree, Rudy. I mean, you want a spacious, comfortable
3: seat. I want the
1: seat.
2: Yeah.
3: And I want the pilot in turbulence. I want the pilot looking out the window, not talking to me.
1: Yeah, that's right. Yeah. Exactly. So.
3: But I'm sure it's reassuring for people who think that turbulence is a huge problem, you know.
2: Yeah.
3: I'd probably put some of these a little
2: It
3: extra.
2: Does.
1: And the
2: I
1: meals,
2: like it.
1: Listen, the meals, I don't care what, you know.
2: I don't either.
1: They're okay. But
2: on-time departure and arrival, that's kind of important.
1: There's nowhere that you're flying. You're not going to die if you don't eat. So, I mean, the food I would have.
2: Yeah, the food's all terrible anyway. Yeah,
1: exactly. It really is. But listen, having some variety would be nice. But, all right. Well, travel news. By the way, new travel polls are up on the website. If you want to go vote, you can do that. rmworldtravel.com, of course. This week, some interesting news. Cruise ships with the worst CDC sanitation scores were revealed. Now, there's a real positive this story, because we do like to go positive on this program. Now, this program was created in 1975, and they do periodic unannounced inspections of cruise ships in U.S. ports, kind of similar to what happens at restaurants around the country. And I got to be honest with you. Listen to me. I mean, Carnival, you know, you want to have a 100, like just like when you're at school, 100 on there. Carnival Breeze, 86. Celebrity Equinox, 92. Crystal Symphony, 93. Freedom of the Seas by Royal Caribbean, 94. I'm looking at the Disney ships did well. The Ritz-Carlton, 94 ship. MSC Magnifica, clearly not, 86. The National Geographic Sea Lion, 86. Oceana Allura that we were on back in December last year, 100.
2: Yes.
1: Queen Mary 2, Cunard, 90.
2: I have a friend on that right now. Okay,
1: well,
2: she's on it right now.
1: Some issues. The Safari Endeavor, which is uncruised, 79. All of the Regent Seven Seas ships, 100.
2: Yeah, I did see that. Mm-hmm.
1: Okay. So I am so happy for them, clearly. And by the fact, we'll be on there very soon. So there you are. I mean, that's it. And by the way, it doesn't mean that they're unsafe, but it just means that there's the results.
2: Yeah. All right, real quick. It is fan week at the U.S. Open Tennis Championship in Queens, New York. If you happen to be in the New York area, it starts Sunday, August 23rd. It runs Saturday through the 29th. It is free. You just need to get a fan pass at usopen.org. It is free. You're going to get all kinds of events, including you get to see some of the top players practicing. It's a lot of fun.
1: Oh, that is. That's a great way to
2: get
1: experience.
2: Yeah, very popular.
1: By the way, I'm looking here. Princess Cruise Lines, the Sun Princess or the Star Princess, 91 and 89. So, anyway. All right, folks. When we return from this first sponsor break of the day, Zane Borer with Ovation Network will join us. We're going to talk about some of his company's impact on travel. Don't go anywhere. Your favorite travel radio show is back in 180 seconds.
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1: We are back and ready to go for today's B-Block. Before it happens across these national airwaves, this portion of the program will be sponsored by Regent Seven Seas Cruises.
2: Celebrating 35 unrivaled years at sea with up to 35% savings, we want everyone in the show audience to experience the ultra-luxury travel that's delivered by Regent Seven Seas. To help make this happen, 2 months from today, Robert and I will be on Malta in the Southern Med, and some of our show fans will be there with us as well as we get ready for a 12-day cruise together. The window is closing, but there's still time for you to also come join us and be part of this. What I promise you will be a spectacular trip. All you need to do is call Megan Garfield at Regent to book the special trip this October, and that's going to be aboard Seven Seas Grandeur. We're going to go from Malta to Athens. We're going to see Sicily, Lower Italy. We're going to visit Croatia, Montenegro, Turkey, and a few other ports in Greece as well.
1: Great trip ahead, no question about it. 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
2: 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I'm told he's ready to go and waiting for us, so let's see if that's true and say hello to Zane Bohr.
1: Well, I think it is true, Mary. Zane, nice to have you aboard with us today. 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
5: Thanks for having me.
1: We'll get right into this because, you know, the upscale luxury sector of travel is an area that Mary and I invest a lot on this show in. It's how we mostly travel, whether it's for leisure or business, and we recognize the substantial growth it continues to enjoy. At the Rejoin, we just mentioned one of our show partners, Regent Seven Seas, and the level of luxury travel that they deliver is top of the industry. Today, we see event-focused travel driving the movement of many. You know, I'm talking about concerts, sporting events, special happenings, food or cultural events, maximizing the experience and really having unique experiences. It's enticing to travelers more and more. Talk to us about what you're seeing there at Ovation Network.
5: Sure. Yeah. I mean, the luxury, as you stated, it just continues to grow leaps and bounds. People come in, they have high expectations on kind of what they're looking for from the luxury standpoint. We do have a part of our Ovation Network group. We have an entertainment division and just the expectation and what they're looking for in certain events like that just continues to grow. I think that space has been somewhat immune to some of the macroeconomic challenges that we have. And it just continues to grow leaps and bounds. And it's something that's rather unique as far as the event space. But we do the events, and then we also just do the personal travel or family travel type events.
2: Right. So I want to move to another sector within travel. 7 weeks ago, Zane, Robert, and I broadcasted this show live from the Intrepid here in New York City as part of the America 250 and Sail Forth 250 celebrations that were happening in the country. The travel siblings, whom you know well, Cara B. Bell and Harlan DeBell, they are regular show friends on our show, and they, of course, are aligned with Ovation Network. I want to remind our listeners they specialize in weddings and other travel, but they joined us live for that broadcast. And after the show, we had a conversation about travel, and we were talking about where they were seeing big growth, and they mentioned multi-gen and family travel. Now, we know your background with American Express Global Business Travel. Robert and I have traveled with our sons around the globe for years, so we understand the market segment. I'm curious how you place value and importance on family travel and also the catalyst it can potentially be for other types of travel.
5: Yeah, I mean, family travel, I mean, the clientele we have, and I guess, by the way, I should say the travel siblings are amazing, so it's great that they were on with you.
2: But as far as
5: family travel, I mean, yeah, that's a large percentage of kind of the clientele that we have. And again, back to the expectations, they come in with high expectations to make sure that their family, their travel is going to be safe, going to be enjoyable, and it's going to be on the higher end of things.
2: Mm-hmm.
5: So we definitely tailor and cater more towards the family travel trips. Whether it's the private jet, whether it's generally the clientele we have is front of the plane, first class type business class type travel. So the expectation's high, and we go out of our way to make sure that the experiences they want to take and experience in the locations that they're going, that we're pulling from the top of the DMC category that we have. And just making sure that they're well taken care of.
1: Interesting.
2: These are some lucky grandkids.
1: Yeah, they really are. So, you know, listen, Zane, you have a very interesting background to me. As you may know, I've been entrepreneurial my entire career. I've built several successful companies, also spent time working for Disney ABC. 23 years ago, you joined American Express. Nearly 12 years ago now, you transitioned to American Express Global Business Travel, and you've held, you know, a few strategic executive roles. You're now also the general manager and vice president with Ovation Network. Many people listening likely know there's a strong association with American Express Global Business Travel and Ovation, although there's recently been additional investment from others. So our parent company is very different today than when I started it back in 1999. Ovation Network has certainly evolved since it started, I believe, more than 35 years ago. But I'd like to know some ways the company is still doing what it set out to do, and while also maybe hearing where you see it moving in the years ahead.
5: Sure. Yeah. I mean, it sounds like you know my background better than I do. But yeah, I mean, the evolution since I've been with American Express Global Business Travel has been substantial. A lot of the activity we had has been around acquisition. We're actually going through one now where we've been acquired or potentially acquired. So the evolution on the leisure side has probably been the greatest. We continue to invest heavily in Ovation Network. It's a business that's highly profitable based on the clientele and type of trips that are booked. So we're continuing to invest not only in the resources that we have, but also in the technologies that we support. Just continues the expectation and the demand of our clientele just continues to be where we need to make sure that we're bringing the best that we have to the table, because there's lots of options out there. And we want to make sure that we're option one for our independent agents and then also their travelers.
2: I want to take us in a little bit of a different direction. So obviously the supportive technologies that you just alluded to, whether it's AI, Claude, ChatGPT, or other software that's out there, is certainly really helpful. And that's just where we are today in terms of logistics and planning. And it can actually make an advisor's job easier. But, you know, Ovation Network, it's a boutique, hands-on luxury experience for travelers. And I want to get your opinion on the emotional side of travel and the role it will continue to play for folks. Because when we travel, Robert and I, when we're out on the road, a lot of times we're asking people what they're looking for, what they want. And the one word we always hear, the adjective, I want something different. Mm-hmm. But they're not exactly sure necessarily what that means or where it should take them. So how important do you feel the emotional aspect of travel will continue to play and shape the industry while we're also balancing the whole technology AI piece?
5: Yeah, and I think balance is a good word. I think there is a fine line between thinking that technology is going to come in and take over, especially on the luxury leisure side of things. I think that the service aspect is going to be paramount. I think it will continue to be paramount. Everyone comes in with, okay, I need to have 24/7 support. If there's an issue on a certain trip, they want to make sure that they can pick up the phone and talk to a human and have kind of real-time support. So I don't think, yes, AI is going to come in or certain pieces of technology are going to come in to enhance maybe that servicing aspect. Mm-hmm. But the human touch, I don't see ever going away as far as the luxury category.
1: Yeah, I agree with you on that. So, you know, whenever I engage with a company looking to partner with us, you know, I know they're serious and a good fit when they understand that the demos of talk radio here in America match well with the upscale leisure and the business side of travel. And my point is, you know, the spending power in the U.S., we know it's in the 35-plus demographic. Certainly the 45-65 demos, I'll put it there, you know, which is the core of this audience around the country. Now, Mary nor I fall into the baby boomer generation. We'd be Gen X. But the baby boomers, yeah, you know, so, but the baby boomers, they dominate the luxury travel market with big numbers, Zane. There's also more and more people that we encounter who thought they'd leave their money to their kids, but their kids are successful. They're doing well, so they don't need or want their money, which is why we see so many baby boomers or, to a degree, Gen X spending on travel. So who's a typical customer right now for Ovation Network, and has that person evolved as the company has grown?
5: I mean, you're spot on. I think it is. I look at some of the trips that are booked, and then by who, it is simply incredible. So we kind of run the gamut as far as our clientele. We do have kind of the older end of things, and then we have the younger, the more experienced. And it's crazy the experience that some of these younger travelers have. So where have they been? What have they done? I mean, you start to talk to them, and it's just crazy that they've experienced what they have in, say, the time frame that they have been able to travel. I see it continuing because you're right. You mentioned the older generation potentially trying to leave some money or some investment for the younger generation. And a lot of those are already successful. So that means potentially they turn around, the older generation turns around and uses that for their own travel. Mm-hmm. Or the youngers just potentially, they now have more money and they go to different places and places that a lot can't go to.
2: Well,
5: So it's going to continue.
1: Well, yeah. Zane, listen, this was a nice conversation. You are certainly welcome anytime. We look forward to doing it again in the future. Keep in touch and hope you have a nice weekend, okay?
5: Excellent. Thanks for having me.
2: Yeah, that was great. Thank you, Zane.
5: Thank you.
1: All right, nice conversation with Zane. I'm sure we'll have him back. So right now, folks, it is time for us to hand off to Bobby. He's going to take you through this bottom of the hour break. When we return, we'll build on group travel and a way to manage it with your clan. The latest destination spotlight is ahead this hour. 80% of the best weekend show in America still to come.
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1: This October 20th, Mary and I will be in Malta in the southern Mediterranean, and we're going to have a number of show fans there with us as we get ready for a 12-day cruise together. There are just 2 cabin suites left at this point for you to book this spectacular trip. It's happening because of our partnership with Region 7 Seas. So if you're looking to put an exclamation point on your 2026 travels with a trip that you'll remember forever, call Megan Garfield at Region today. Book this special 12-day cruise. Again, it's this October. It's aboard 7 Seas Grandeur from Malta to Athens. We're also going to Sicily, Lower Singapore, Italy, Croatia, Montenegro, Turkey, and a number of other ports in Greece as well. So many of the places that were going their bucket list. The Regent team will deliver some of the best fun and entertainment you'll find in the cruise sector of travel, plus great food at around 10 different restaurants, all mixed with such an array of culture. 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You'll see the banner for the 2026 cruise atop the homepage. It includes a phone number for Megan as well. Make your reservation and come travel with us this October 20th through November 1st in the Southern Med. We're living in interesting times, and current circumstances have made it more clear than ever that you just never know when it comes to travel. This is why we encourage you to have coverage from Travel Guard Insurance. 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
2: All right. If you've traveled for a large-scale family reunion, destination wedding, or really any sort of group trip, then you know someone has to be in charge of the schedules and the details, often with spreadsheets. Sometimes it's even a paid trip manager. Will Schmall is the co-founder and CTO of House Mother. They seek to make all of this much easier. Let's find out how, and here's Will.
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1: Nice to have you here with us. You know, I realize this is radio. People can't see exactly what I'm seeing. But I think we have to begin with the unique spelling of House Mother as H-O-U-S-M-T-H-R. I'm sure you get a lot of questions as to why. I want you to share with us what House Mother is, why the unique spelling, and how it can help travelers traveling within a group.
3: Sure. So House Mother is an AI travel companion that helps friends or families manage everything after the trip is booked and the itinerary is done. So you know, imagine you have your arrivals, your room assignments, who's bringing what, shared expenses and plans, and any last minute changes that, you know, all the on trip, you know, things that happen. It keeps everyone coordinated and handles the details, right? It's called House Mother specifically because I've been renting a house with my sister for the last 27 years and sharing that house with her and are splitting up between our friends or family, and they call me the House Mother. So basically, anyone that knows frat houses or sororities knows there's a House Mother typically also in that vertical. But, you know, it's spelled that way just for, I guess, design-wise. But outside that, that's why we call House Mother. The mother taking care of everyone that's on trip.
2: Got it. This might be one of the best uses of AI that I've heard of in a long time in the travel industry. So I think a lot of people listening who are the ones in charge of organizing group duties on trips are nodding their head right now and saying, hallelujah, I'm one of them. So let's get a little more specific. Let's say I want to book a family reunion for 40 or 50 people. Give us a couple of details on exactly what the app will do for me that may replace like my spreadsheets.
3: Sure. So, I mean, every group has a trip mother, and that one person absorbs the chaos or the organization because a lot of times they love it, right? Other times they are the person that exists within their friend and family group that has the most time. But, you know, what essentially the app does is that person signs up, you add those people that are on trip with you, and from there, mother puts everyone into a chat together, and she's also in the chat with them. So she starts to learn what's going on, you know, between individuals, personalities, who is in charge of what, and also just interest likes, and, you know, starts to proactively mitigate either needs, wants, or safety features, right?
1: Okay.
3: So it could, you know, do everything from tell you that you all went out to dinner and two people weren't there because you uploaded the receipt and happened to be that, you know, it knew that you had, you know, those 45 people at your family reunion, but there's five people missing maybe because they, you know, were all out the night before, right, at that and weren't there at dinner. So we're just automating little things that help the progression of the trip move forward easily.
1: So a few questions. You know, I think it's fair to say that money can be a source of friction in organized group travel. I know you have expense logs. I'm curious if people are using them, if you find they're helpful. I want to know, does a person have to be the primary, you know, is there a primary person managing the app, or is everybody contributing? And any costs associated here, Will?
3: So the concept of House Mother is kind of to split the responsibility. So even though one person starts a trip, What we're trying to do is making everyone aware and also be able to not only claim tasks or items in the shared calendar, but also be able to execute and, you know, be able to have House Mother or Mother, our AI entity, be able, she will automatically tell someone, hey, you're the closest person to the supermarket, right, and you guys need this for your house or your event or what's going on, right? So she's taking the responsibilities and splitting it up. So for that, you know, everyone pays a $19.99 annual membership for unlimited trips, right? So if you think about other, you know, planning or itinerary tools, you know, there could be a lot of money, right? And we think that for, say, the $19.99, it's a pretty good price for unlimited trips to have someone watching over and guiding you, just as, you know, any mother would, you know, for a group that's traveling.
1: Well, all right, well said. Well, listen,
2: very cool.
1: Will, we wish you the best of luck on this. Really quick, I'm just going to, did you create this yourself or did you have others? Just real quick answer.
3: So I created it with my business partner or my co-founder.
1: Okay. Well, we wish you a lot of luck. We'll definitely continue to follow the development. We hope you have a nice rest of the week, and thanks for sharing the information with us.
3: Thank you so much.
2: Thank you, Will.
3: Bye-bye.
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1: 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Well, it seems like they're everywhere, those tiny little black bottles with crazy black boxes with crazy black symbols on them that only your smartphone can decode. I'm talking, of course, about QR codes, symbols that allow you to connect with something like a menu in a restaurant or a guide to a museum, hotel, even a retail shopping center. A McAfee report found 62% of us use them while traveling or in a new place. But as our next guest warns us, the bad guys are out there, hoping you'll use your smartphone to open whatever that QR code is promising, and down that road lies trouble. Harry Moggins is a data privacy, digital surveillance, and cybersecurity expert who's founder and CEO of an Atlanta-based company called Privacy B. That's B-E-E, Privacy B. Harry, nice to have you join us. Let's start with the basics. How could harm come to me if I downloaded the info promised on a QR code that's not legitimate?
2: Well, thank you for having me, first of all. It's a great question. The QR code might seem innocuous, but if it gets you to download an app or log into a site that seems legitimate, it could put your information at risk. It could put your financial information at risk. For example, a common news article that you see is parking lots. You know, when you're traveling, you're on the go, you scan a QR code, you just assume it's an official one from the lot. But because you didn't check quite well enough, it takes you to a fake page, and it asks you for credit card information in order to pay for your parking spot. Seems totally innocuous. But when you do that, you could be giving your credit card information to a hacker, a scammer, and then they could charge you, way more than the price of the actual parking lot, and maybe keep charging you every month for the next year. It could be an ongoing battle. So giving your payment information to a bad guy is obviously

0: one of the biggest downsides or biggest risks.
1: Well, how can I tell if a QR code is bogus or if it really is for that parking lot or that restaurant menu?
0: It's tough because that's why it's one of the favorites of scammers these days, because you don't see where you're going out of, initially. When you're scanning it, it's just, as you said, a big box of black and white scribbles. So the best thing is use the official camera app on your phone. That way it shows you a preview of the URL before you click on it. Sometimes you can decipher if this URL is suspicious or fake, or it's meant to look like a real parking lot or restaurant menu name, but they changed like an O to a zero, or it's a strange domain you've never seen that just doesn't feel right. Kind of a gut check. That's a good first way. My favorite way to stay safe is the fingernail test. It's as simple as it sounds. Before you scan the QR code, feel it, touch it, put your actual fingers on the code and see if somebody put a small sticker on top of the official QR code, because they might reuse the same sign. They just replace the actual scannable square with something that is nefarious or, you know, guides to the bad guy site.
1: We just have a few seconds left, but if you don't click on it, you're not getting trouble. You won't get in trouble, right?
0: Correct.
1: Just viewing it is not a problem.
0: Viewing is no problem. It's once you scan it on your app, on your phone, and then you actually visit the website, if it asks you to do something like get payment information, download an app, log in to a site, that's when you have to be careful, because that's when you're putting yourself at risk of being compromised.
1: Okay, so don't install anything on your phone. You shouldn't really have to put a payment in at a restaurant ahead of time if you're looking at a, quote, QR for a menu, quote, unquote. But I can see how in a parking place or in a retail place it might work. Very helpful information. And this is apparently a growing industry, I understand.
0: So this is a favorite of scammers in 2026 because it's so hard to detect and it's so easy to mask official QR codes with a fake imposter that could steal money or identity or logins or all kinds of other nefarious deeds.
1: Oh, gosh, yet another problem. Harry Moggins is the founder and CEO of Privacy BEE. Check it if you'd like. Harry, thank you so much for joining us.
0: Thank you for having me.
1: And we'll be right back.

0: 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We'll be right back.
1: We're living in interesting times, and current circumstances have made it more clear than ever that you just never know when it comes to travel. This is why we encourage you to have coverage from Travel Guard Insurance. 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
2: Back to the show hotline, and waiting to talk New York State is their executive director of tourism, Ross Levi.
1: Well, it's only taken us 86 weeks to get to New York State, Mary, but here we are. Welcome to America's number one travel radio show, Ross.
3: Great to be with you.
1: Well, thank you for joining us this morning. So you're talking to two people who were born and grew up in New York, and except for a short period when we were married, we've always lived in the New York City area. Mary and I, certainly we've been blessed to travel around the country and world for years. There are some tourism slogans that are certainly memorable. Virginia's for lovers, pure Michigan, big sky country, the heart of it all for Ohio, first in flight, North Carolina, right? But part of what makes marketing successful often is simplicity and just being straight to the point. I love New York says it all. It's about to celebrate 50 years, Ross. How big an impact has the slogan and the logo had on New York State tourism?
3: Huge. We're so lucky to have one of the most recognized logos in the world, not only for tourism, but just overall. We're up there with the Nike swoosh and the golden arches. And it is one of the few slogans that isn't a command. It doesn't tell you to do anything. It's a statement of love. I think that says a lot, that New York State is such an easy state to love, both for the people who live here and the people who visit here, because there's such an amazing variety of things to do all in one state.
2: Absolutely. And, you know, I think people do think of New York City when they first think of New York, and we get that. But as you said, the diversity, when you get into New York State with all the regions, we've got the Hudson Valley. It's beautiful. It's family friendly. We could do the whole show on the Adirondacks and the Finger Lakes region of New York State, the history and growth that's going on in the Catskills. Robert and I have enjoyed that area many times. We've got Niagara Falls, Lake Placid, Saratoga, Lake George, Long Island with the beaches and the wineries. So how are the tourist numbers looking this year, and anything you want to point out about the regions?
3: Yeah, it's so far so good. Our numbers are looking steady. Like most people in the United States, the international market is a little softer than it has been, but luckily the domestic seems to be making up for that. We're lucky in New York because so much of what we have appeals to people and sort of the current trends in travel, right? People are looking to get off the beaten track. They're looking to get to remote places and unplug. And in New York, you have such easy access to that. You know, we have more ski areas than anywhere in the nation. People may think of other states, but it's New York. So you're always just like an hour or so drive from great skiing. We have the longest foliage season in the nation, and actually the Adirondacks were just named by Priceline as the number one fall foliage destination in the U.S. So it's easy to get out there and see beautiful foliage. We even put out a weekly I Love New York foliage report, which every week tells people where the best foliage is.
1: Well, that's coming.
3: And there's all those, you know, the small, beautiful small towns. And so it's really easy to get out there and see the state. And so that's really benefits.
1: You know, one other thing that I'll throw out there as well is I'll just call it sports tourism, because, you know, from all the professional sports teams you'll find in New York City and other parts of the state, you know, Buffalo and so forth, you know, we certainly talk about our love of the New York Yankees on the show regularly. But you think about the college sector. We've got Syracuse, St. John's, Army, West Point, popular. Then there's all the major sporting events, U.S. Tennis Open that's coming, New York City Marathon, PGA, the Tour Championships. You've got Belmont and Saratoga that are great. Yeah. And Saratoga is just a great town in general. But, you know, regardless of the season, regardless of the month, if you're a sports fan, New York really has you covered, doesn't it, Ross?
3: Absolutely. We're excited that this year the Belmont Stakes returns to Belmont Park after a multi-year renovation of that venue. Saratoga will continue going strong as the oldest sporting venue in the United States. It's not a baseball stadium. It's Saratoga Racetrack. And of course, you know, any true blue baseball fan has to do their pilgrimage to Cooperstown to the one and only National Baseball Hall of Fame. That's right here in New York and Central New York.
1: You know, the other thing I'm going to throw out there that I do think that it's a little bit underappreciated, but the connectivity of airports in New York, you know, everyone, we know JFK and LaGuardia, but there's Westchester County Airport, Stewart International, Albany and Buffalo International, Syracuse and Rochester. You got Long Island, MacArthur, that most people know as Islip. But that's something that it really is a strong suit for New York, I've always said for years. But last question, really where we're going to take you with this, is we focused heavily on the America 250 on this show. We did the broadcast, actually, on July 4th from the Intrepid for the big celebration. But what do you say is the most patriotic way to celebrate this nation in New York?
3: We have a Path Through History program, which celebrates not only those historical attractions connected to the American Revolution, like Saratoga Battlefield, the turning point of the Revolution, but also immigration, Native American history, natural history. And that program curates all the amazing historical sites we have across New York State by different themes based on people's interests. Okay. So that's a really patriotic way to learn about experience history.
1: Well, folks, if you want to plan your own travels, you can come experience the Empire State yourself. The website is iloveny.com. Ross, really nice connecting with you today. Thanks for your time.
3: Great being with you. Thanks so much.
2: Thank you, Ross. Take care.
3: Bye-bye.
1: All right, there goes Ross. iloveny.com, folks. In a few minutes, we'll begin hour two on this August 22nd by talking about the best hotel reward programs. The Personal Connection, Right Stuff, and Museum Gallery are also all still ahead. 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
7: News this hour from Town Hall. I'm John Scott. Some relief at the pump could be on the way. The Trump administration taking emergency action, it says, will expand gasoline supplies and lower prices. Beginning September 1st, the EPA will temporarily allow E10 gasoline to be sold with a higher vapor pressure limit. Effectively ending federal summer blend restrictions early, officials say this move could add hundreds of thousands of barrels of gasoline per day. The United States imposing 50% tariffs on $20 billion worth of Canadian products.
8: Canada says it will immediately retaliate after the U.S. imposed 50% tariffs on $20 billion worth of Canadian products. Last-ditch negotiations between the U.S. and Canada failed to resolve the latest strain in relations between the historic allies. Prime Minister Mark Carney says in a statement, Canada will match those tariffs dollar for dollar to protect our workers and businesses. Canada wanted concessions on tariffs on steel, aluminum, autos, and lumber that a senior Trump administration official said Washington was not willing to provide. Donna Warder, Washington.
7: Minneapolis facing criticism over a Citibank financing program designed to accommodate Islamic restrictions on interest. Ron Taylor reports.
9: Since 2007, Minneapolis has issued $1.4 million of interest-free loans to 48 businesses through its alternative financing program. The initiative replaces interest with a 2% rate of return and currently has 8 active loans totaling $470,000. Critics say similar programs in other cities raise questions about assimilation and equal treatment under American law. Ron Taylor reporting.
7: On Wall Street, stocks ending Friday higher. That's after trimming losses from a volatile week. Looking ahead, there will be key updates this week for consumer confidence and inflation. More on these stories from townhall.com.
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11: The wildfires burning across Europe this summer have exposed rusty bombs and mines left over from World Wars I and II.
12: A potentially deadly threat has been lurking for decades beneath what is now a blackened landscape. The explosives now threaten the crews fighting those fires. Some of the weapons have exploded in the intense heat. Blasts have been reported in France, Belgium, Germany, and the Netherlands. This wildfire season was supercharged by heavy rains early in the year, which then spurred vegetation growth that became kindling when the summer heat arrived. Bob Agner reporting.
11: A powerful cyclone has hit Latvia and Lithuania, leaving two people dead, more than 500,000 without electricity. That storm brought rain and strong winds. And Guinea's Civil Protection Service says a mountainous heap of refuse has collapsed at the largest landfill in the capital of Conakry, killing 33 people. News and analysis at townhall.com. The Energy Department investing $500 million to modernize a major steel facility in Middletown, Ohio.
13: The Trump administration says the project will protect 2,300 American jobs and strengthen the domestic supply chain. Cleveland-Cliffs plans to upgrade its blast furnace, generate electricity from mill gases, and recycle industrial byproducts. Supporters call it a step toward restoring U.S. manufacturing and reducing dependence on foreign suppliers, while acknowledging taxpayers shouldn't have to subsidize the industry forever. Richard Boyd reporting.
11: The Trump administration tightening rules on who can receive taxpayer-funded tax credits. The rules clarify that credits such as the Earned Income Tax Credit and Child Tax Credit are federal public benefits reserved for U.S. citizens, nationals, and qualified aliens. Treasury Secretary Scott Bessent said the days of illegal aliens collecting taxpayer-funded benefits are over. More on these stories at townhall.com.
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1: All right, welcome back for hour two of America's number one travel radio show. It is now just past 11 a.m. Eastern Time. It is Saturday, August 22nd, 2026. And we're going to begin these next 60 minutes of the show discussing some of the best hotel rewards programs.
2: Yeah, this is going to be its own radio gold. If you're a regular listener, then you know that Robert and I are high on loyalty programs for hotels and airlines. There are certainly pluses and minuses involved with status as well as accumulating and redeeming points. But in general, we like to see our money work for us when we travel, so we think the benefits outweigh any negatives. Almost every major hotel chain has its own free loyalty program, but they can differ wildly in value to travelers. Our next guest is a show friend and analyst with Wallet Hub. Chip Lupo returns today to discuss one of the recent Wallet Hub studies, the best hotel rewards programs of 2026. Let's connect now.
1: Yes, we're that busy show hotline we got to get to, Mary. So, Chip, good morning. Nice to have you back on America's number one travel radio show.
3: Morning, all. Good to be with you. Thank you for having me.
1: Well, you're very welcome. So listen, as Mary just said in your setup, you know, we're mostly high on loyalty programs and the status they provide. We've traveled so much that we have lifetime Hilton Honors Diamond status, which requires having 10 consecutive years of Diamond status, plus you have to have stayed at least 1,000 nights in Hilton-branded hotels. So, but all the perks that it brings makes it challenging to stay with other hotel brands, which, of course, in this case with Hilton, they know well, but it's the same with the other top brands. So before we dive into the rankings from your recent study, I want you to share with everyone a high-level view of the core purpose of the study you did. You don't have to go through all the 21 metrics, but maybe touch on some of the bigger ones that you think carry the most weight for travelers.
3: Right. Well, you mentioned the key point at the top there, Root. That is the you travel frequently. And to get the most bang for your buck out of a hotel rewards program, you're going to have to travel a lot, stay at a lot of hotels, particularly, as you mentioned, at one chain in order to really, really benefit from that. But basically, some of the categories that we used six overall. And those are earning policies, rewards value, redemption policies, geographic coverage, status levels, and other type features. The other thing that you have to keep in mind, too, with reward program, I know this is true with Hilton because I'm a Hilton's Honors member, and I'm nowhere close to getting the major perk from that, is that your rewards do expire at some point. There's only one the rewards program done. I think that's Best Western. So you have to have some kind of activity within X number of weeks or months, usually within a year. So, but if you don't use them, use them or lose them.
2: Okay, so now for the drum roll. Choice Privileges took the top spot, and Wyndham Rewards a very close runner-up in this study. Chip, what are some key takeaways that you think push these hotel reward programs ahead of the giants like Hilton Honors and even Marriott Bonvoy?
3: Yeah, now what's interesting here is that Choice ranks number one for rewards value.
2: Mm-hmm.
3: And because that's key, because you want to definitely get the most bang for your buck.
2: Sure.
3: And number two for earnings policies.
2: Wyndham?
3: Where else is? Wyndham is also good for earning policies, and number three for rewards value. Status level. Wyndham is all the way at number five now. Hilton, thank goodness, ranks number one for status level, which means that it's easier to more or less elevate, you know, X number of points. You know, you can.
1: Yeah, we've never had an issue as far as redeeming that. But, you know, but for the purpose of this conversation, Mary just mentioned you're ranking Choice Privileges and Wyndham Rewards number one and two. But they're followed by World of Hyatt, Hilton Honors is then, and then Marriott Bonvoy. So, you know, how much on average would you say, Chip, you know, the travelers are saving with these programs? And I'm curious if you're big on loyalty programs when you travel.
3: Yeah, now they do range. Combined, they will save you about an average of about 10% and up to 14% at hotels, which is where it bumps Choice Privilege up. I'm a big fan of hotel rewards, again, particularly if you travel a lot and if you are loyal to a particular brand, because as you mentioned, if you're if your goal is to get those free nights and those discounts, you're probably going to, you're not going to get them staying in a different chain. So you want to stay at the properties and look also at what all the properties. Now, Hilton has a wide range of properties. They're not just with the Hilton brand. I mean, you can like the Courtyard Inn and those types of things for Marriott. So
1: you're right. Listen, you could, they got like 30 different options in some of these parts, whatever. But Rudy, listen, I know you've evolved on loyalty. You're a little less loyal these days, but I mean, any thoughts that you want for Chip?
4: Well, I'm sort of, I still am fairly loyal to Hyatt when I'm traveling a lot. But Chip, do most people take advantage of this, or really do they not follow it? And as perhaps you and I and Robert and Mary do, number one. And number two, are hotel loyalty programs getting more generous every year, or staying the same, or getting less generous?
3: Well, it's interesting because a lot of people don't, just like with credit cards, people with rewards credit cards, people use a credit card because they have it, and reward, they might accumulate rewards and don't take advantage of them. Same with hotel rewards. And I think deep down, I think the hotel chains kind of rely on that. I think they kind of they kind of take that into account that not everyone's going to take they do count on it. And what was the second?
4: The second one, are loyalty programs getting more generous, generally speaking, or less, or neither?
3: I think they're pretty much steady right now. There was a time, you know, post-COVID, an immediate aftermath of COVID, where they were kind of cutting rewards, devaluating, and things like that. I think it's kind of stable, but they have to be on top of their game because it is super competitive. Because post-COVID, people are still traveling.
1: Yeah, there's no. So Chip, I want to ask you this because, listen, this may be the single most important question that we ask today, too. Okay, so, you know, we're told that you bake an award-winning pie at a state fair near you where you live. So I want to know, what kind of pie is this, and are you still continuing to enter to keep winning those awards?
3: Oh, the South Carolina State Fair, and this was in 2014. I won the overall award for my key lime pie.
1: Key lime pie.
2: Wow. My favorite.
1: Wow.
3: Oh, yes.
4: Have you been resting on your laurels for 11 years?
3: Yeah. Well, but I bake other things. I've won, gosh, I think combined maybe close to 30 blue and red ribbons combined.
1: Chip, that's why I said it may be the single most important. Well, Chip, listen, unfortunately, we're going to come up on a break soon, so we have to let you go today. But we always appreciate you having you on the show, whether it's with Rudy or Mary and me. We hope you have a great weekend. Keep baking those pies, and listen, maybe we'll catch up, we'll get some loyalty points, and we'll share a slice together, okay?
3: Yeah, come on down to the State Fair in October. We'll try to take care of you.
1: All right, listen, appreciate you. Have a great weekend.
2: Thank you.
1: All right, folks, well, when we return from this quick sponsors break, we're going to put a very different spin on the personal connection. We like to keep mixing things up here on the program, and that's exactly what we're about to do. So stay with us. We'll be right back.
0: As we take a brief sponsors break, now's a good time to check us out on Facebook, Instagram, X, or LinkedIn at RM World Travel. We're coming right back.
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1: Ed, nice to be reconnecting with you this morning. It would be nicer doing it again at that beautiful Williamsburg Inn like we did last year, but welcome back to America's number one travel radio show.
3: Yeah, no, thank you both. It was awesome getting a chance to spend some time with you in Williamsburg last time around. But, hey, I'm happy to be on the show.
1: Well, exactly. Well, however
2: you.
1: We do
2: thank
1: it.
2: You,
1: so,
2: thank you.
1: You know, and I don't think I ever shared with you in our past interactions. I know you took on your role as CEO with Visit Williamsburg, I think a little over 2 years ago now, moving from another place with a lot of history, Lancaster, Pennsylvania. Mary and I have a deep affinity for Colonial Williamsburg and the surrounding area. We've probably been there, I don't know, maybe 20 times or so over the years. It's actually the place where when Mary and I were dating that she knew that she would marry me. And that was before I had even asked her.
2: That's true.
1: Yeah.
2: Mm-hmm.
1: So I mean,
3: wow, that's amazing.
1: So you know, since this is the personal connection part of the show, and I was just personal with you, how are you and your family, you know, the more and more that you connect with the area there in Williamsburg, how are you enjoying living and working there?
3: We love it. It's a special place, and it has so much variety. I've been really fortunate because coming from a place like Lancaster, Pennsylvania, which is very unique, and getting to come and lead a place like Williamsburg, Jamestown, and Yorktown as well, has just been just the pinnacle of my career. And I say that because there's a lot of places where you can lead tourism, but this place is unique in that it's such a significant place in our American history. And so there's a sense of pride that goes along with a role mm-hmm. like this that I haven't had at other stops.
2: Oh, that's great to hear, Ed, and it is nice to have you with us today. So I want to get into this. You've got two major overlapping anniversaries in American history going on. Certainly, I think at this point, everyone knows about 2026 being America's 250th birthday. I'm sure the big celebrations on July 4th in your area were fantastic. We've been celebrating it here on the show basically since last year in so many different ways. But you also have a big centennial of the Colonial Williamsburg Foundation. This year marks exactly 100 years of restoring, preserving, and operating what's known as the world's largest living history museum. Busy year for you, Ed. How's it been going, and anything ahead for visitors to celebrate 100 years of Colonial Williamsburg?
3: Yeah, I mean, the folks at Colonial Williamsburg do such a fantastic job, and this has been such a celebratory year. They've seen incredible crowds coming in, really going back to the springtime. We had the Today Show come into town. They did their show live in Colonial Williamsburg, and that kind of kicked things off back in May of some awesome visitation. 4th of July, like you said, was a huge year for us. We had Judy Collins as one of our headliners, and you know, part of her farewell tour, she got up there and just did an awesome performance on Independence Day. And you mentioned the 100-year anniversary of Colonial Williamsburg, which is just so special, and not only are history buffs coming to the area now more than they have in the past, but we're getting new generations coming. And I do want to also mention that coming up on October 9th is the 250th anniversary of the First Baptist Church, which mm-hmm. is here in Williamsburg, mm-hmm. and mm-hmm. we're expecting people from all over the country to come into town for that. So the beat goes on, so to speak, and there's lots of festivals.
1: Well, I want to talk a little bit about that with you because, you know, a month from now, Mary and I will be down in Pigeon Forge, Tennessee for one of our big Let's Go America Tour events and live remote broadcast. And, you know, some of the things that are being pitched to us to promote when we're there are all their pancake houses. Now, I think every American out there loves a good pancake house. Mary and I have enjoyed a number of good ones there in Williamsburg. You know, Colonial and Southern Pancake and Waffle House, they're two to come to mind. It's not much to look at, but our favorite happens to be Capital Pancake House on Capital Landing Road there. And I'm bringing all this up with you because something that you started is the Williamsburg Pancake Festival Week, and it's happening again in 5 weeks. I'm not sure why it never happened in the past since you have so many pancake houses in Williamsburg, but I want you to talk about the event and what's ahead for folks who want to come experience it.
3: Yeah, well, I appreciate you bringing that up because our region here in Williamsburg has an unusual number of pancake houses, as you mentioned. I think our town is 9 square miles. We have over 10 pancake houses, and it's a big deal here. And last year on National Pancake Day in late September, we decided, why don't we have a pancake festival? And so it was a full weekend event highlighted by a pancake eating contest. We're bringing it back this year, September 26th. And there's some new things this year. We're adding a 5K in the morning for people who kind of want to run off carbs before eating pancakes all day. We're getting the pancake houses involved. And we're actually going to have a semi-celebrity taking part in the eating contest this year. We're going to have a gentleman named Joey Chestnut.
1: Really? He's training in the hot dogs.
2: Oh, no way.
3: Wow. Yes. He was made famous by the Nathan's Hot Dog Annual Eating Championship. He's also won the Chicken Wing Eating Championship several times, and he's coming into town. We also have the number one ranked female eater in the world, and so expecting another big crowd this year as Joey Chestnut wanted to come down and try to win the World Pancake Eating Championship.
1: I love it.
2: Listen, folks, listen up there because that's going to be quite an event. So I want to go this direction with you. So we're talking a lot about Williamsburg, but you do oversee Yorktown and Jamestown. It's all part of the historic triangle. So lots of deep history, big historic footprint, but you also have modern attractions in the area like Busch Gardens, for example. I know you also love, besides pancakes, I know you love your theme parks, Ed. But when you think about a place, you can go and connect with family, friends, even business events, Williamsburg may not necessarily be the first place that people think of, but it does offer a lot. It's a great place to go. I'm curious how you work to balance the history of the brand with all of the adventure and family fun that also exists in terms of when you get the word out about the destination.
3: Yeah, it can be tricky, but it's also a lot of fun. I mean, our DNA is certainly our rich American history between, you know, Jamestown, the first settlement, Williamsburg, the revolutionary think tank of the day, and of course, Yorktown, the battle where we won our independence. The history is so rich. But then when you think about a place like Busch Gardens, which continues to introduce, whether it's new roller coasters or new events, constantly giving people reasons to visit beyond our history. And then between our breweries, our winery, I mentioned the festivals across the three different towns. There's really something for everyone, and it's grown into a 12-month tourist destination, especially now that there's a brand new 200,000 square foot indoor sports and events center that just opened up in June. We think the winter months are going to get even more busy here in the historic triangle.
1: Well, so we got about a minute and a half left, and, you know, I can tell you, when Mary and I drove back down to Virginia Beach after we were all together last year, I mean, we knew it then. You could see it in your face, but we can hear it in your voice now. I mean, you love what you're doing. It's obvious. But, you know, as you continue to go about trying to put your own stamp on Williamsburg, you know, what are some of your long-term ambitions for Greater Williamsburg? You know, once you're past the momentum right now of America 250 and the centennial celebrations, you got about a minute left with us.
3: Yeah, well, this past spring, as we were leading into the 4th of July, all three places started to test the waters of live entertainment. And it was a huge hit. We saw that there was an appetite for live entertainment. And there are discussions happening now about future big game-changing projects, like building a live performance venue somewhere in the historic triangle.
1: Oh, that makes sense.
3: I think Yeah, I think, okay, you know, the sports facility was the beginning of a whole new renaissance for this region.
1: Well, Ed, listen, appreciate having you on today. Good conversation. Folks, you can find out more. You can connect with Ed and his team yourself at visitwilliamsburg.com. Ed, enjoy the weekend. We hope to see you again soon, okay? Folks, as we get ready for this bottom of the hour break, in 20 minutes, we're going to take you to Houston for the Museum Gallery. But next, Rudy's back with the right stuff.

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1: This October 20th, Mary and I will be in Malta in the southern Mediterranean, and we're going to have a number of show fans there with us as we get ready for a 12-day cruise together. There are just two cabin suites left at this point for you to book this spectacular trip. It's happening because of our partnership with Region 7 Seas, so if you're looking to put an exclamation point on your 2026 travels with a trip that you'll remember forever, call Megan Garfield at Region today. Book this special 12-day cruise. Again, it's this October. It's aboard Seven Seas Grandeur from Malta to Athens. We're also going to Sicily, Lower Italy, Croatia, Montenegro, Turkey, and a number of other ports in Greece as well. So many of the places that we're going, their bucket list. The Region team will deliver some of the best fun and entertainment you'll find in the cruise sector of travel, plus great food at around 10 different restaurants, all mixed with such an array of culture. Go to our show website, rmworldtravel.com. You'll see the banner for the 2026 cruise atop the homepage. It includes the phone number for Megan as well. Make your reservation and come travel with us this October 20th through November 1st in the Southern Med. We're certainly living in interesting times, and current circumstances have made it more clear than ever that you just never know when it comes to travel. 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
3: 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Since we started talking about this product, we've been hearing a lot of great results from listeners using Lean. 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Well, there are family vacations. There are also gap years, common among some high school graduates before they begin at university, especially in the UK. But then there's my guest, who combines both. Charles Whelan is the faculty director for the Center of Business, Government, and Society at the Tuck School of Business at Dartmouth College in Hanover, New Hampshire. He and his wife, a school administrator, decided to take a year off and travel the world with their three children. Katrina was 18 as the journey began, Sophie was 16, and CJ was about to enter the eighth grade. That's a wide variety of ages involving logistics and preferences. Sophie, for example, was not nuts about taking the gap year at all. The result of that trip is a book, making this our Right Stuff segment for this weekend. The frank account of the family's travel is titled, We Came, We Saw, We Left, subtitle A Family Gap Year. Charlie, welcome to the show. I know we're lucky to have you for two segments today, but let's start this segment by asking, whose idea was this, and continent by continent, what was your routing?
5: It was clearly my idea, but to understand why, you got to go back to the fall of 1983, when I had decided that I really wanted to go around the world after I'd been accepted to college to take a gap year, which probably didn't even have the name gap year back then. My principal, high school principal, and parents convinced me this was a terrible idea, even though I'd been accepted to college already. They talked me out of it. I went to college. I probably would have gotten more out of college if I'd traveled before, but nonetheless, I got to Dartmouth College and said, never again is anybody going to talk me about out of traveling out of the world. So when it came time to graduate from Dartmouth, I was dating a girl named Leah, and I said, hey, Leah, how would you like to go around with the world with me? After some cajoling, she agreed. Of course, Leah is now my wife. We did take that original trip in 1988-89, so to fast forward to the trip that you're talking about in the book, she and I both agreed that it would be a fun thing to do again with our entire family. So I'll claim credit for the original trip, but it was a joint decision to take the family.
3: Yeah, because there's no difference between traveling after college with Leah than with three more children. I understand you were the official. I understand you were the official photographer and blogger while your wife Leah planned the route and kept a strict eye on expenses. And her budget was less business class and more coach class, wasn't it?
5: That was a really important part of the trip. This was not meant to be a bougie, nor could we afford a bougie jaunt from five-star hotel to five-star hotel. So it was on the order of $20 a night for lodging per person, and it was really rigid. In the book, there are a number of examples. At one point, I was trying to get a cup of coffee in an airport, and Leah shut me down. She said, you've already spent your food budget for the day. There was another time I was trying to buy The Economist magazine, and I went through and found the change in the bottom of my photography bag. It was like 35 cents, and I took it to the currency exchange, and I said, how many Kiwi dollars can I get for 35 cents? And she said, she looked at me because I didn't look like an indigent person. She said, what are you trying to do? And I said, I'm just short of The Economist. I need 20 more cents. And she just gave me 20 cents in New Zealand currency and said, go buy the magazine. So yeah, it was meant to be a low budget trip. And I think there's a lot of good things about that. You're closer to the things that are most interesting a lot of times.
3: Well, I know you missed buses and stayed in some pretty funky accommodations, but really the worst thing that happened during the 9-month adventure involved Katrina and the bite of a sandfly that seemed benign at the start, but wasn't. In the minute we have in this segment, can you describe that situation?
5: Yeah, she got bit by a sandfly in the Amazon. It transmitted a disease that we would learn eventually, continents later, was leishmaniasis, which is literally a flesh-eating parasite. And over the course of several continents, from Australia to New Zealand, ultimately to South Asia, we tried to figure out what it was. Ultimately, it got a secondary infection, which is even more dangerous. And it was finally in Vietnam that it was more or less diagnosed, and she had to be airlifted to Germany to be treated for leishmaniasis.
3: And she was later able to rejoin the trip. I know that was tough. And Katrina was the one who was sort of not really wanting to do it. Just real fast, is she happy with the result?
5: Yeah, so Katrina's the oldest one. She was very happy. It was Sophie, her younger sister.
3: Oh, Sophie, excuse me, right.
5: Yeah, so uneager to do it that she actually joined us 2 months late in the trip. She negotiated a late departure. And I think now she would tell you that it was one of the most formative things that she did. She turned out to be a great traveler, but there was some growth along the way.
3: Spoken like an optimistic father. The book is called We Came, We Saw, We Left, A Family Gap Year. We're going to continue our conversation right after this break with the author of that book, Charlie Whelan. He's an academician. His wife was a teacher when this trip began. She's since, I think, gone on to be a principal. And the kids are, well, we'll find out about the kids in just a moment. Stick around. I really want you to hear some of the adventures that happened after all this. We're in the middle of a Right Stuff segment. Glad you're with us. Don't go away. We'll be back in just a moment. You're in RM World Travel, and I am so glad you are.
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1: 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We're in the middle of a Right Stuff segment with the author of We Came, We Saw, We Left, A Family Gap Year, written by Charles Wieland. It's about his family's 9-month, 3-teenager, 6-country trip around the world. Charlie, you called your trip the ultimate family dinner. Can you elaborate on that for me?
2: Yes, we had all the usual travails and conflicts that come up in the course of parenting children, only we were doing it in the Amazon on overnight buses while throwing up, while seasick and the like. So just take the typical stuff you deal with teenagers and just put it on a bigger, rougher canvas.
1: Yeah, your whole family had some, there's a lot of throwing up on these trips.
2: There's a lot. First of all, we have a proclivity for motion sickness. I'll just put that out there, starting with me. I think it's probably genetic. But yeah, if you take enough buses and enough long boats and ferries, you're just in motion a lot of the time. We got better at that, mostly by medicating it, but it is an inherent part of low-budget travel.
1: And I will point out your bus trips weren't 2 or 3 hours long. Some were overnight. Some were more than 12 hours. A lot of them, by the way. You... I like a lot of your writing. This is a book that I think anybody can read, even if they're not contemplating an around-the-world trip with 3 teenagers. For example, I like your line, Dubai is like the love child of Saudi Arabia and Las Vegas. Great line, Charlie.
2: Especially when you've come from India. There's probably no more stark comparison between what I love, the chaos, the exhilaration, the motion of India, but it's a little crazy, and then Dubai, which is remarkably orderly, air-conditioned, and the like. So we had come, I think we flew from Mumbai to Dubai, and that is just a very strange experience.
1: That is culture shock. Among the things you learned, you go toward the end of the book, you describe them. The one I liked was the teenage brain is a bizarre thing.
2: The good news is it gets better. I teach college students. Their frontal cortex still isn't fully developed. The women are a little ahead of the guys. But, students and teens are going to learn anywhere. And why not learn while doing it around the world, seeing the full breadth of what life has to offer?
1: Charlie, women are always a little ahead of the guys, okay?
2: That is true. We catch up, I think, but it takes a while.
1: Some of the other things you've had, the greatest luxury is time and that life goes on without you. This was a good thing. The world is significantly less poor than it was when you first traveled with your girlfriend in 1988.
2: That's worth pointing out. It's also, although we're backsliding a little, it's also more free. I mean, one of the things that was striking about traveling in 88, 89, and one of the reasons we wanted to do it again, is that we

0: we kind of caught the tail end of the Cold War. So I had gone separately to the Soviet Union in 87, so I'd seen the Soviet Union. But we entered Hungary in 1989 before the Berlin Wall came down, but already there was some people were allowed to go into Hungary who had not usually been able to go in, and people were able to leave Hungary to go into Austria. And one of the things that struck me and still strikes me to this day is there in Hungary, there were tables set up in a plaza where people were selling the books that had been banned for 45 years. And then it was literally, I was watching freedom breaking out. So that had a profound effect on me. And it is true, as you pointed out, that in a lot of places, India being one of them, there was a lot less dire poverty than there was 30 years ago.
1: And the flip side of the coin, the bad news side, you found that serious environmental damage in the past decade has been the worst on record for deforestation.
0: I think that was one of the really physically, like you could feel it emotionally, because when we went to the Amazon, we took a boat way up the river, long past where you see any structures, but you still see mountainsides on fire where ranchers are just clearing entire areas where they're going to either grow things or graze cattle. So you're watching that the deforestation happen, which of course, and the fire, which contributes to climate change. You get to places where cacao farmers will tell you, well, I can't grow here, I've got to move it over there. So you see on the ground the manifestations of what's happening. And it's not meant to be a political statement, it's just kind of the reality of what we saw on the ground.
1: Charles Whelan's book is called We Came, We Saw, We Left, A Family Gap Year. Thanks, Charlie, for joining us today. Appreciate it.
0: Well, thank you for making the journey with me.
1: We'll be right back.
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2: All right. Today's museum gallery takes us to Houston, Texas, and the Houston Museum of Natural Science. To maximize our time, we're going to get straight to that show hotline and welcome their director of curriculum and content, Kathleen Havens.
1: Hello, Kathleen. Thanks for joining us today and being part of the museum gallery.
3: Oh, thanks for having me. I'm excited to be here.
1: As are we. So, you know, listen, there are some museums I can think of. I probably, maybe they would not be my first place to work, but I would say it must be pretty enjoyable to work at one of the most heavily visited and well-known museums in the country, Kathleen. So I want you to give everyone a brief overview of the Houston Museum of Natural Science and really what it offers visitors on a broad scale.
3: Oh, my goodness. Absolutely. So the Museum of Natural Science, as the name suggests, is natural science, but it also has a lot of history-based exhibits as well. So anthropology, like ancient Egypt, you've got the Hall of the Americas, but on top of that, you have the dinosaurs. So that's a real famous part, obviously, right? We're also known as the quote unquote dinosaur museum. Wildlife, living wildlife as well, the butterfly center, you know, you have the giant screen theater, the planetarium. You could spend days here.
2: Mm-hmm. It looks like that's the case. So, all right, I want to get a little specific, and I want to start with you talking a little bit about the Mauryan Hall of Paleontology, which to me is sort of like the defining space of a natural history museum. But your exhibits look a little more action-packed and not exactly static. Do tell.
3: That is exactly right. So if you're looking carefully, you'll see that the different large exhibits or the large skeletons are all interacting with each other in some way. Might be T-Rex trying to steal, you know, Quetzalcoatlus's egg, or, you know, another T-Rex going after Denversaurus. So they're all interacting, and so they're not just standing there in these, like, rigid poses like some of us might have been used to back in the day when we were young.
2: Yeah, absolutely. It looks completely different. It looks like a lot of fun.
1: So I want to talk about this because, you know, Mary, you know, she loves checking out the gems and minerals at museums when we travel.
2: I
1: can recall very much. I mean, we spent a very long time at London's Natural History Museum with their gem collection, but you've got a world-class collection there as well, Kathleen, so share a few details.
3: Yeah, we really do. We have some of the finest specimens, I would say, in the world, from, like, in their natural state, the minerals and gems, to, like, jewelry that has been curated and turned into these beautiful pieces. And what's really cool about our hall is the lighting. The lighting is outstanding, and it matters so much more than people know, you know, because you want to hit those facets just right so you get the gem or the mineral to, you know, look its best and most beautiful.
1: Mary, you'd
2: yeah,
1: be
2: that's
1: over.
2: Very cool. Yeah, I would. We're going to head out there at some point just to see that. So, Kathleen, I know you have a steady rotation of traveling exhibits year-round and all kinds of events at the museum for members and visiting families. Is there anything special coming up to the museum this fall or even holiday season that you want to mention?
3: So right before Thanksgiving, we are getting the Dead Sea Scrolls, and we are super duper excited about that. Mm-hmm. And I think it's going to gain a lot of attention. People are very much interested in that part of history. Are you guys familiar with what the Dead Sea Scrolls are?
1: Oh, absolutely.
2: Yes.
1: Yeah.
2: Actually,
1: yeah.
2: We saw parts of them years ago. I didn't realize they were still traveling.
1: Was that at the Reagan Library we saw them?
2: I don't remember. I thought it was New York. But so they're still traveling.
3: Oh, yeah. And we had them here, like, oh, gosh, I want to say 20 or 25 years ago. I've been here. I'm going on my 30th year, so it's hard to sort of remember. But it was super, super popular at that time. In fact, we had to stay open, like, in late into the evening just to get the people who wanted to see it through.
1: Yeah, I bet you will.
2: Yeah.
1: So we've got just about a minute left with you. And, you know, it's not that often we talk to a museum. I mean, there's usually one location. Now, you're located there for folks that, if they know Houston well, you're in the Herman Park area. But you do have two satellite locations. Anything you want to just touch on with those two locations?
3: Sure. Sure. Our Sugar Land location is much more intimate. It is in a former prison, which is kind of an interesting, fun historical fact.
1: Absolutely.
3: We have lots of families going there. And then we also have the George Observatory, which is kind of a hidden gem that not a lot of people know about. It's out in the park. It has a big telescope that you can go to star watching parties if you book it in advance. It's just amazing.
1: Yeah, the George Observatory.
3: We're so lucky in Houston.
1: Mm-hmm. Yeah, I mean, we've spent a lot of time also going to observatories with our sons, and the George Observatory is one that I know we have not been to, but has been on the list.
3: Need to come.
1: We'll have to do that. So I want to give folks the website that can find out more for any of the locations. And folks, it's just hmns.org. HMNS.org, Houston Museum of Natural Science. Kathleen, appreciate you joining us today. Thank you.
3: Absolutely. I enjoyed the talk.
2: Yeah, likewise. Have a great weekend. Thank you.
3: You too.
2: Thanks.
3: Bye.
1: All right. Well, there we are.
2: Looks like a fabulous museum.
1: Yeah, really. We got to make sure. And then the George Observatory is something I know we've wanted to get to. So, all right. Well, we appreciate all of you being here with us today. Until we're back with you next Saturday, that will be August 29th. Can't believe that, at 10 a.m. Eastern Time. Special thanks to all of our guests who appear on the show today with Mary and me and Rudy. 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
7: When George Washington accepted command of the Continental Army, Americans were fighting a king and determined not to replace one form of unchecked power with another. Washington understood the difference between authority and ownership. In 1775, he declared, "When we assume the soldier, we do not lay aside the citizen." Even as commander of America's army, Washington remembered that he remained one of the people, and that the power entrusted to him was never his to keep. He did not fight to rule America, he fought so Americans could govern themselves. Washington's example gave the young nation something more than victory. It gave America a standard for leadership. Those who hold power must remain accountable to the people they serve. Because in a free nation, leadership is not ownership. It is a duty and a trust.
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9: News this hour from Town Hall. I'm John Scott. In Nevada, officials say the Hawk Fire was human-caused but did not provide details on how they reached that conclusion or whether it was intentionally set or accidental. The blaze has grown to 15,000 acres and is uncontained. Some 42,000 residents have been ordered evacuated. Another 45,000 encouraged to leave so the firefighters can reach the hot spots more easily. Authorities confirming several structures have been destroyed, at least six people injured. Republicans could receive a major boost from Elon Musk as the next midterm elections approach. Andrew Stewart reports.
10: Musk may reportedly spend as much as $200 million supporting Republican candidates and voter turnout efforts nationwide. This potentially dwarfs the $70 million Musk spent during the 2024 campaign. The spending could come as the GOP holds a major cash advantage over Democrats. The RNC reportedly has a $115 million lead in cash on hand, while the DNC faces significant debt. Andrew Stewart reporting.
9: The Trump administration tightening rules on who can receive taxpayer-funded tax credits.
11: The Treasury Department and IRS have issued proposed regulations to block illegal immigrants from collecting refundable tax credits. The rules clarify that credits such as the Earned Income Tax Credit and Child Tax Credit are federal public benefits reserved for U.S. citizens, nationals, and qualified aliens. Treasury Secretary Scott Bessent said the days of illegal aliens collecting taxpayer-funded benefits are over. Willie Nelson, Washington.
9: A moderate earthquake with a preliminary magnitude of 5.9 has rattled eastern Japan, including the Tokyo area. But no tsunami warning was issued. More than 30 people injured. Japan, one of the world's most earthquake-prone areas. More on these stories from townhall.com.
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9: In consumer news, the CDC is warning about alfalfa sprouts.
13: A food poisoning outbreak linked to alfalfa sprouts has sickened people in 15 states. The Centers for Disease Control and Prevention says 55 cases have been documented, including 4 hospitalizations. The outbreak involves salmonella and different strains of E. coli. Officials say the cases are linked to alfalfa sprouts from Everything Sprouts, a Minnesota grower. The sprouts were sold under the Calco and Everything Sprouts brands. Keith Peters reporting.
9: Texas-based Bucky's Limited says in a lawsuit filed that the logo for Beaver's Mini Mart in the city of Beaver Creek, Ohio, too closely resembles the gas station giant's Bucky brand Beaver. Bucky's has asked for a jury trial in federal court in Ohio. News and analysis at townhall.com. Musicians with the Boston Symphony Orchestra may go on strike for the first time ever. Correspondent Donna Warder with the update.
14: The music may fall silent at the Boston Symphony Orchestra. The union representing musicians has authorized the first strike in the orchestra's 145-year history. The 3-year contract between the Boston Musicians Association and the BSO management expires right before midnight Sunday. The orchestra and management have had strained relations since the BSO decided in March to force out music director Andras Nelson's next summer after 13 seasons. The union says management has not agreed to a proposal by musicians for a mediator. BSO CEO Chad Smith says management is committed to reaching an agreement with competitive pay and benefits. The orchestra season is scheduled to open September 17th. I'm Donna Water.
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15: There's a number of big headlines that are out there that I don't know if we're going to see a ton of coverage in other parts of the media, something I like to do from time to time. So let's just start going through some of them. The first one, the president has declared economic D-Day, threatening sanctions for dealing with Iran. And so this is the move that's taken place. I think a lot of people would have rooted for the war to not get started. And if the war did get started, for it to end quickly, no matter what. I think others would have liked to have seen Iran bombed into smithereens, a regime change taking place, and Trump really put his foot on the accelerator. You're not getting that. What you are getting is you're getting economic warfare, where Trump sees the inflation in Iran, they see their currency, they see their economy stagnating, prices for basic stuff going up 3, 4, 5x. And he's thinking, this is the move. We're going to do economic D-Day. We're going to give them the most crushing economic operation ever taken against any country. And that's where we are today. This is the move the president is doing. He said that Iran failed to take previous deal opportunities, and this is why we are going to be bringing tremendous economic consequences upon them. For any country who does financial business, who does, which is redundant, airports, government entities, whatever provides a lifeline to Iran, including oil smuggling, cash transfers, and ship registries, all of these are going to be targeted by the American government and our American treasury. So the goal is total economic isolation for Iran and their ability to project terror around the world. And I think that's the key thing, is that so long as they're projecting terror, then it is not a good idea to cross Donald Trump at this moment. The Times of Israel noted that Trump's history of strong threats get walked back. I don't know why we're highlighting this, but it is noteworthy in the sense that Trump is always art of the deal. And the media is obsessed with trying to say that Trump tacos, he chickens out, he caves. No, he always starts from a place of strength, and then he's willing to compromise if you're a good faith actor. But he's clearly not seeing Iran as a good faith actor at the moment. And so this is being dismissed within Iran as a distraction from domestic issues in the U.S., and a lot of the domestic issues that Iran is highlighting are the milestone that we hit $40 trillion in national debt this week, which is terrible. And Trump is certainly not reducing the debt at the rate that some of us would have hoped. But overall, we've talked about the national debt nonstop. Republicans always campaigning on the national debt. It just does not move the needle politically. All it does is serve to animate the party that's out of power. Joe Biden was the president who enhanced the debt the most in the world history, in the history of the country. It's not even close. We had things like the American Recovery Act, which took place well after America was well on the way from recovering from the pandemic. And he just printed an extra $1 trillion for that, and it went to all sorts of different places that didn't need it. Think about how those bailouts during the pandemic went to some of the richest people in the world. As I documented in some of my research, Lorene Powell Jobs, one of the richest women on earth, who is the widow of Steve Jobs, she actually got a cut. One of her businesses got a cut of one of the government bailouts for companies that ostensibly suffered under the pandemic. That's the type of stuff that was taking place in post-COVID America. And so you want to blame Trump for that, then it's just going to fall on deaf ears. Most people are just going to tune this stuff out. But this is what Iran is saying. That's why Trump is bringing the pressure, is because the debt's up. And presumably stuff like ballroom conversations, harping on Harp, Natalie Harp. Anyway, here's the point. Scott Bessent says there's going to be a 1-2 punch of a blockade plus the toughest economic sanctions in history that has the goal, and this is specific, of collapsing the Iranian regime. So Bessent's going to do a press conference laying out more of this, but stay tuned, because exciting, perhaps, because I would love to see some more pressure put on Iran, especially as it does seem like America is just turning a blind eye to Islamism. A very scary thing that we learned late yesterday coming out of New York, a burqa-clad Muslim woman who is a convert buying parts to allegedly make a bomb from a Home Depot with the plan to blow up Albany in a ISIS, while pledging allegiance to ISIS. She planned to place a bomb in a DoorDash food delivery bag, and she was taking glee in the bloodshed, according to the federal complaint. She wants to blow up kafirs, which are non-Muslims, wants to blow their brains out, saying it's beautiful. And what's unbelievable is this individual is named Jessica Bowie, a 35-year-old white woman. And not easy on the eyes. Definitely someone who could probably got the septum piercing, got the odd tattoos. One of the tattoos says pain on them. And clearly an attention-seeking person who is just not in a very unattractive, I'm going to say that flat out, and wanted to murder people in the name of ISIS because bitter about the world. And very interesting that we're seeing this rash of sort of middle-aged, mid-late 30, millennial white women causing lots of problems these days. Sorry, I'm married to one of them, so she's not one of the ones that's causing problems, but it's a demographic that seems like a pattern on the show. A lot of times I'm bringing up weird stuff. A lot of these millennial white women, definitely the ones who are, I got my eye on you, millennial whites. All right, next up, exclusive for Breitbart News, the EPA has enacted an emergency fuel waiver that's going to increase supply prices. I'm way into this. Lee Zeldin, the EPA, has one of the great qualities for a leader, which is that he actually does stuff. He doesn't sit around waiting for permission. He tries to actually advance an agenda. And this is one of the things that is just, it's way better than being good on a podcast, even though he is good on podcasts, but it's way more important to actually advance an agenda. And so he's moving to increase the domestic gasoline supply by enacting an emergency fuel waiver to go into effect September 1st. So mark that down, because we're going to start seeing things, I think, rapidly. Hopefully we'll see rapid reduction in fuel and energy prices, but he's coordinated with the Department of Energy. The EPA's waiver is going to allow for the sale of E10, which is a gas blended with 10% ethanol at a higher reed vapor pressure, RVP, which measures how easily gas evaporates. And higher EVP means slightly more emissions, but reduced EVP results in lower emissions. So during the winter month, the EPA allows gas to have a greater RVP in order to help with cold weather starting. Well, he's saying, well, now you can do it a lot. And I think that is really, really cool, because gas prices were about $4.10 as of yesterday when I looked it up, which is up from $3.13 a year ago. Of course, that's going to be the case because of all the stuff we talk about in the Strait that's happening all the time. And we want the reason why the announcement is delayed, it gives the gas industry time to adjust their fuel distribution system. But when we talk about when we switch to that summer grade and then gas prices go up, this is something that the Trump administration does that other administrations don't. A lot of times administrations just accept things. It's like, oh, yeah, of course. Yeah, gas has to be more expensive in the summer. And Zeldin just dawns on him and says, well, you know what? Actually, maybe not. Maybe it doesn't have to be more expensive. So Lee Zeldin, as well as Energy Secretary Chris Wright, who's a fantastic, framed this as part of the Trump administration's effort to cut red tape, increase energy supply, and deliver more affordable gasoline for American families. So this is very important. When we come back from the break, I'll detail some deportation initiatives that are going on. And one of the reasons why this matters is because if the Iran war is going to drag out and people are walking around kind of bummed out about economic stuff, then the White House needs to get very proactive if they want to assure that they get a victory coming up here in this election, because the stakes for the midterms are very high. You want to have just impeachment nonstop, investigations of Republicans, conservatives nonstop for the next 2 years of Trump. Or if you want to have Trump's last 2 years be historic, we can actually pass legislation, then we got to get this stuff out there. But also people like me with big platforms in the media, we've got to talk about it, share with you so that you can say stuff to your friends and family when you're at the ball game or the barbecue over the weekend, try to give you some of the talking points that are, I think, most relevant and valid. One other thing that President Trump did is he got the Dobbs decision overturned with the Supreme Court picks. But since then, unfortunately, the total number of abortions each year only increased. Greater access to telehealth and abortion pills in the mail have made it so that avenues for abortion are cheaper than previous they've ever been. Medication abortions are now over 60% of all abortions, and we're just way too casual about this. And that's why we need to encourage women and girls to go get an ultrasound, meet the baby, see the baby, hear the baby's heartbeat with a heartbeat monitor. $140, you can get 5 ultrasounds with preborn. $280, you get 10 ultrasounds. 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

0: very odd week for white women. I gotta say that. So we got the white ISIS woman who wants to use a DoorDash bag. How would she procure the DoorDash bag? Is she a DoorDash employee, or is she just gonna order some chilies right before and just bribe the DoorDash delivery driver? How she get it? I'm gonna get the Bloomin' Onion. I'm gonna load up on that, and then do they still have the Bloomin' Onion? Those things are delicious. I gotta admit, I've not ordered one in a while. It's very odd. We can only joke about it because she failed, which I probably shouldn't be joking about it. And then, of course, you and Nancy Mace. I saw a post on the Everything app that I could not believe, that Nancy Mace with her tattoos and her new hairstyle, kind of frumpy looking hairstyle, that she's dressed now like she's going to go undercover in a dive bar. And I thought that was unbelievable. It's just perfect, just perfect. Look, the internet can be fun. It's mostly a waste of time, though. And this is connected because I do feel like I've been thinking a lot about this Lindsey Clancy scenario. And I have a full pod that is going to run over the weekend with Emma Joe Morris, where we sit down and we do a total reappraisal of Hunter Biden based off of some insider information for someone who's close to Hunter, who Emma spoke to. So we talk about that. But we get into the Lindsey Clancy stuff a lot. And I'm trying to think about what is the main takeaway from what's happening on the internet, where a woman, millennial white, murders her children, admits to it, and then the whole internet rushes to her defense. And you got to think that this is the TikTok culture. This is what we warned about when people like me were saying Trump should ban TikTok and it's a Chinese spy app and is designed to distract us and to try to encourage us to indulge in things that are just absolutely horrific. And we're getting manipulated by the algorithm. The algorithm has got hold of us, controls us. It's a massive addiction. It's maybe the most addictive thing going around these days, though I have not tried heroin, okay? So I've not tried it. I heard it's addictive. That's what the rumors say. But it's got to be one of the most addictive things, like the scrolling on the phone. We all see it and we can't help it. And then what is the algorithm feeding us? It's feeding us people who are making excuses for someone who murdered their children. And it elevates people who suggest that it was really big pharma because she got addicted to the wrong medicines, or she wasn't on the right medicines, or the medicines made her go crazy. Or maybe it was actually toxic masculinity. Or maybe it was women reclaiming her agency. We're starting to see all these rationalizations for what was a chilling, cold-blooded murder by a demonic individual who'd been possessed. So it is TikTok that is normalizing all this stuff, and it's gotten completely out of hand. I play a lot of clips in the pod, so I won't do a ton, but I got to share with you a couple of things that I think are very apropos. Let me play, first of all, these are female protesters applauding her defense attorney and thanking him. Play cut three, guys.
1: Thank you! Thank
0: you! Thank you! Okay, pause. So you know what you guys are seeing here? A lot of white women, no blacks, very few browns, and a lot of millennial age or older white women. That's what this is. And a lot of wearing pink, just very, just unbelievable stuff. And this is the algorithm. TikTok did this. So if there's any doubt in your mind that it's a toxic force, it is the TikTok that is the problem. And just know that TikTok, there is a Chinese equivalent in China. And that Chinese equivalent does not elevate this type of stuff in their algorithm. They elevate stuff like athletic achievement and academic achievement. Peter Schweitzer and Wynton Hall from Breitbart have done extensive research on this. They've been saying this for years. But TikTok did allow for some pro-Trump stuff to go through in the election, probably because they thought he was going to win because Joe Biden was, you know, deteriorating rapidly mentally and was not that bright to begin with. And so TikTok kind of allowed for some pro-Trump stuff to go through. Like my friend Charlie's content, Charlie Kirk, his stuff did well on TikTok. So I'm not saying there's nothing good on the platform, but this is also what happens on the platform. Is it all of a sudden someone who murders her kids in cold blood, we're having a national debate on whether or not this is acceptable? So let's see. Let me play a cut of a fan speaking supportive for outside the courthouse. Play cut 20, please.
2: I felt like the system failed her. She was begging for help, but no one was there. I don't know if us being here will make her feel any better, but I mean, she's living in hell right now.
3: Just wanted to support Lindsay and just say it could be, you know, one of my sister-in-laws. It could be one of my best friends, and it could be me.
4: So just here to support. We are hearing her. We see that she tried everything. And I really do believe that she went into a state of psychosis.
5: When this is all over, that the medical field gets, you know, held responsible for some of this. Because she tried. She tried desperately to get help.
0: So women have no agency. Women have no agency. It's the medical field's fault. But also, we need way more women in positions of power. We should have a woman president, and women should lead every company. It's just noteworthy when we're graduating, our college is graduating 60% women, and it just does seem like people are just getting nuttier. Not just women, guys are getting nuttier, too. I'm not saying the guys are on a great trajectory as well. Troubling stuff. I'll have more on this when we come back, but I do got to take a break, and we got a lot more to do. Dunk on some Dems, too. We come back.
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7: 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In 2025, the FBI reported that Americans lost more than $21 billion to fraud and identity theft. Identity thieves can steal your social security number, open credit accounts in your name, take over online accounts, and create financial headaches that can take months to fix. 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
8: With SRN News, I'm John Scott. In Nevada, officials say the Hawk fire was human caused, but did not provide details on how they reached that conclusion or whether it was intentionally set or accidental. The blaze has grown to 15,000 acres and is uncontained. Republicans could receive a major boost from Elon Musk as the next midterm elections approach.
9: Musk may reportedly spend as much as $200 million supporting Republican candidates and voter turnout efforts nationwide. This potentially dwarfs the $70 million Musk spent during the 2024 campaign. The spending could come as the GOP holds a major cash advantage over Democrats. The RNC reportedly has a $115 million lead in cash on hand, while the DNC faces significant debt. Andrew Stewart reporting.
8: This is SRN News.
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0: But it was interesting to note that had he not slept with Fang Fang, the Chinese spy, who, if you hear Victor Davis Hanson, who knew her, talk about her, it sounded like pretty obvious it was a honeypot operation, that if he had just not done that, then he could be governor of California, which is a pretty cool job. I got to admit, I would like to be governor of California. That would be very, very cool. I would absolutely jump at that opportunity if I had the chance. And the thought that he, that guy, who might be retarded, and I met him on one occasion very briefly, he did not give the vibes that he's a high IQ type individual. But to throw it away for Fang Fang, one night with Fang Fang, or I don't know, it might have been a couple nights. It just seems like a very bizarre career move. And it makes me troubled because sometimes I feel like I may be removed from the human condition. I feel normal. And then I see things like all of these women who are out there cheering on a person who's admitted to murdering her children. It does make you think that if there are any men in the audience, do not go to bed with any women in those videos, okay? I'm just going to save you a lot of headaches. Don't do it. And if you're in a marriage to one of them, leave them now. Don't ever go to bed with one of the women who showed up at the Lindsey Clancy protests. But I'll tell you, we do have TikTok to thank. This is a stunning one. You can only see the visuals of this, but 18 guys, can you roll this? They have a new lawyer. I don't even know that guy's name. I should have learned his name. But the Clancy's lawyer is now posing for photos with people. So this is really troubling stuff. And way more detail on that on podcast coming out over the weekend with them and Joe, where I give you more of my thoughts on that. But all these TikTokers lining up and just people holding their babies and crying, thinking about Lindsey Clancy, identifying with her while they hold the babies. I mean, You would like to think Child Protective Services should get a list of people who they might want to keep an eye on going forward. Kevin Reddington, thank you, guys. He deserves to get. Look, you're entitled to great representation, but the obvious point, the one where I feel like I shouldn't even say this, that shouldn't you, if you're the lawyer or if you're Lindsey Clancy, want to shut this down? Because if you're really claiming that you were psychotic and you're taking this seriously and it's really upsetting to you that you killed your own kids, then why are you posing for photos with obsessed TikTokers or making excuses for you? Why would you do that? Why would you say, hey, I'm not taking photos with you. I'm here to do a job. This is a serious scenario here. This isn't just reality TV for you. There are three innocent children who are dead. Are you people mental? Just that was so troubling. TMZ is in on this as well. They are mad that Patrick Clancy, the husband, got remarried. So let's see. Do we have the TMZ clip? Guys, I don't have it. I don't know where it is in my cut sheet. Did I send this to you guys? Are we rolling? We are rolling. Thank you. Thank you, guys. Appreciate that. So 3 years and 7 months ago is when the murders went down, and he's got a new wife. So TMZ's like spying on him, taking a spy photo, as if it's so bad that if you married someone who murdered your kids, that you moved on and found a new wife. Like, why would that be bad? Why is that a bad thing? So, in fact, in the same scenario, I would probably try to move on. But again, this is where if TMZ thinks that's a negative, it does make you wonder if we're just completely removed from the same reality. I played the clip earlier in the week of James Tallarico saying basically that Carmelo Anthony, the man who stabbed Austin Metcalf in cold blood at a sporting event, we brought a blade to a track meet and stabs a innocent child, innocent 17-year-old in the chest, kills him. That James Tallarico thought that Carmelo Anthony got hosed because there were no black people on the jury. Well, now there's new evidence that has been submitted because they're trying to appeal the trial. And so during this appeal, we learned that he had actually fantasized about murdering someone. So Carmelo Anthony, now we've seen that he had fantasized about murdering, saying how many bullets you want coming out of your chest. I want you to stab someone. I'm going to lick their blood off the blade. And this is right before this happened. And he said, I'm low-key on the verge, according to new evidence that's being submitted. So they got a retrial hearing, and all we learned is this guy, it was more premeditated than we would have thought to begin with. You guys want to play? Yeah, fine. Let's play Cut 13. This is a report on this. Go ahead.
17: Prosecutors revealing disturbing new texts showing Anthony threatening to murder his girlfriend around the time Austin Metcalf was stabbed in the heart at a high school track meet. One text from Anthony reads, quote, how many bullets you want coming out of your chest? Anthony sending another saying, quote, when I stab somebody, I'm going to lick their blood off the blade. And this text sent 2 hours before Metcalf was murdered, reading, quote, I'm low key on the verge. After receiving these threatening texts, Anthony's ex-girlfriend allegedly told an assistant principal he was stalking her. Prosecutors adding Anthony had a history of getting into fights and an obsession with knives and guns.
0: Wild stuff. Absolutely wild stuff. And does not help the case for a retrial. But this is Ombudsman Daniel points out that even liberals on Reddit think that the support for Lindsey Clancy has gone too far. So it just, there's something going on in this country, guys. I called for it last year. I said we need an exorcism. There's something demonic that's taking place here. All right. I did flag this earlier, so I'm going to go back and finish out my thought on ICE beginning repatriating Biden's Haitian migrants. I think this is an important thing to highlight in terms of my list of things that are going right in this country. But we're trying to amp up the deportations, which is a good thing to identify with, considering that the prior administration basically tried to import the third world into our country, allow for them to come in here simply because to hate Trump. It's not going well. And this is a big effort from the Trump's administration to try to have more deportations, more interior enforcement, more arrest, more detentions. They had a goal of 1 million formal removals per year. And this is, I don't know if this is being hit right now, but on Thursday, which is yesterday, as we're recording, 161 Haitians were deported by flights back to Haiti after months of legal delays. So the group had temporary protected status. Some had even served prison sentences, should be automatic deportation for that. And many covered their faces. They didn't want to speak, but they were sent back. But there's been at least 329,000 Haitians and millions of other unauthorized migrants have come into the country in recent days. And these are all people that are here that need to leave. And so I like the 161. That's a good start. But we need hundreds of thousands of these. And you laugh so you don't cry. And just remember that Joe Biden intentionally opened up the border when he became president. He cut all of those incentives to stay in your country of origin, all those remain in

0: off-putting how wealthy certain people can get, and I'm not unsympathetic to that notion. But just remember that this guy had previously said we're going to confiscate assets from billionaires. Now we're down to 100 million. Already, overnight, we went from you're free to earn as much as you want to if you've over $1 billion, it's not going to be allowed. A lot of people in the comments, by the way, are having fun that if it's 100 million, one of the most vocal socialists in our country, Ro Khanna, who's worth hundreds of millions of dollars, he would have his wealth taken from him, which I do think is sort of darkly amusing with all this. But just remember the slippery slope. It applies so often. Remember 15 days to slow the spread that turned into the biggest lockdowns in the history of the country? That's what this is. It went from 15 days to slow the spread to you missed 2 years of school. Abdul El Sayed saying we're going to tax people who were wealth taxed of over $1 billion, now down to 100 million. Soon it's going to be 10 million. And then soon it's going to be people who, you know, live in a $1 million house and all of their life savings are tied up in that house. And then all of a sudden they're going to use that to start jacking up taxes. And they will use any argument to do so. Yet this is becoming more of the mainstream viewpoint in the Democrat Party. Yesterday there was a debate between Democrat Ed Markey and Seth Moulton in Massachusetts for the Democrat primary race there. Moulton is the murderous guy who fantasized about killing Pete Hegseth. Totally wild card. Ed Markey, the incumbent. Play cut 14, please, gentlemen.
1: The Democratic Party is at an inflection point right now. What's one way your party needs to course correct in the next Congress?
2: Our party has to become more progressive. We have to stand up for what the people are talking about at the grassroots, especially young people.
0: You got that? So even establishment Democrats are acknowledging that the socialists are winning the Civil War. More on that when we come back. But first, I want to tell you about something big that's happening, which is the Can You Hear Me Now documentary. Just 2 weeks before his assassination on September the 10th, conservative leader Charlie Kirk, my good friend, sat down for one of his final interviews to wrestle with a timeless question. Does God still speak today? Conversation became the foundation for a powerful and provocative new documentary called Can You Hear Me Now, which explores prophecy, faith, scripture, history, and the role believers are called to play in our culture. You can follow director Matthew Thayer's investigation, examining the evidence, and rather than asking you what to think, the film invites you to examine the evidence and consider the biblical foundations and reflect on what it all means for believers living in today's culture. If you appreciate conversations that are thoughtful about faith and history in the public square, this is the film for you. Can You Hear Me Now? 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We'll be right back.
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0: team, Greg Evan, Sean McConnell, Roger Wicker Jr., Rick Locke, Garrett Cialli, Matt Zibel, Ricky Lopez, Misty Callahan, John Cascio, and Daniel West. This is a heartbreaking thing sometimes on the show because I'm not going to get to everything. One thing that I've got earmarked, I want to do a big monologue on the great AI data center debate that we're having. J.D. Vance gave some really interesting arguments on data center creation. I think I'll play that now just as a tease, but I'll do this on Monday's show. But I'm going to also have a conversation with Colin Medine, our tech editor, for our premium members of Breitbart, our Breitbart Fight Club, where I create additional content. I do a deep dive interview every single day for Breitbart subscribers. Remember, get the app as well. People love the app. Very addictive. Our traffic is huge because people are addicted to the app. Let's play cut five, please, guys.
1: First of all, they're big facilities. You create a lot of construction jobs. And this next generation of the technological revolution, you need those data centers to make that run. Those data centers are like the gasoline of the technology revolution that we're going to see over the next 75 years. And I don't know about you all, but I want America to win that technology revolution. I don't want China or some other country to win it. And so that's why we got to have these things. Now, here's the downside. If those centers are built and the local governments aren't ensuring that there's enough power for those data centers, then it's going to increase electricity costs for everybody else. And so what we think the data centers have got to do is they've got to work with the local governments, with the state governments, and in the federal government, we are trying to do everything that we can so that if you build a data center, for example, you can just build a power plant right next door.
0: Yeah, it just, he always does the middle ground messaging better than anyone, saying that these data centers need to work with local communities, ensure that everyone benefits, and not just create a bunch of loud noises and take away jobs and represent the surveillance state and all that, which is clearly the perception that's going on. They're wildly unpopular. I don't know if I've ever seen anything like this where I've seen the people all collectively left, right, and center against something, which is these data centers, and both political establishments acting like they're necessary. They're doing a terrible job messaging on it. I think some of the big tech CEOs know they're doing a bad job messaging on it, and we're going to explore that a little bit over at Breitbart and the Fight Club and next week on this show. But I do want to take some more time while we have the chance to talk more about what the left is up to. I got more Ed Markey in his debate versus Seth Moulton yesterday. Check in here with their take on transing of the children. 15, please.
2: To protect trans kids. I'm the author of the Trans Bill of Rights. Congressman Moulton threw those trans kids under the bus after the election of 2024, demonizing them, turning them into political scapegoats.
0: Just wild. This is a old white man who probably never thought about trans for 80 years on Earth, 90 years on Earth. How old is Ed Markey? He looks like he's pushing 90, right? So he probably walked the earth for 80 years, never thought about a trans kid. And then he wrote the Trans Kid Bill of Rights. And this is how you appeal to Democrat voters in blue states right now. And Seth Moulton, who is, you know, square jaw, very aggressive human being, alpha type guy. Let's see his take on the trans children. Cut 16.
3: Yes or no, Congressman, do you think transgender athletes should be allowed to take part in girls' sports?
4: I think they should with a discussion about where we have to have issues of safety and fairness. And I think that that's something that Democrats should take on, not cede to Republicans. Because I've been proud to vote against all of these hateful Republican legislation. But we've not fought forward. We're not taking this on ourselves.
0: The idea of my girls having to compete against men in sports is just so repulsive. Does he have children? I think he has children. But this is an alpha Democrat. I think that men should be able to beat women and dominate women's sports. That's what he thinks. That's the logic. He thinks men should be able to dominate women in sports. And he's posed as some sort of a moderate Democrat. Because you've also got people like our new friend Angie Dixon out in Florida saying stuff like this. Cut 11, please.
5: Open this up for questions, but I'm gonna leave y'all with these words of a famous freedom fighter before we open it up. Asada Shakur. Yes. It is our duty to fight for our freedom. Yes. It is our duty to win. Yes. We must love and protect one another. We have nothing to lose but our chains.
0: Asada Shakur. So for those of you unfamiliar, Asada Shakur was convicted in 1977 of first-degree murder of a New Jersey state trooper, a guy named Werner Forrester. Also other assault charges there. So she was killed him in 1973, first degree murder, plus additional years. She was part of the BLA, the Black Liberation Army, which was a militant group, killed a lot of police, did bombings, bank robberies, people who they thought were expropriators, I think was how they framed it. But this was a massive terrorism and violence. They had all sorts of indictments for murder, murdering police, armed robberies. And this is who she speaks about romantically, a cop killer. And she could go to the Senate conceivably if we...
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0: 888-971-SAGE, 888-971-7243. I am Larry Elder, also known as the Great Eldersky, and we are Salem News Channel.
1: Coming. This is Larry Elder. You heard me talk about personal responsibility.
0: Coming to you from the Relief Factor studio. That was my smartphone going off. I'm not quite sure why. Maybe, just maybe, we're being infiltrated. I think it's AI. I'm not talking about Allen Iverson. Now, where was I? Maine Democrats will hold a convention of 600 delegates to choose a replacement for Graham Plattner. The democratic process at work? About the accusations against Plattner, President Trump said, quote, a lot of people say big falsehoods, end of quote. Did any Trump haters say, after Trump said that, hey, at least the man is being consistent? For a third day in a row, the U.S. has attacked Iran. Trump former Secretary of State Mike Pompeo said, quote, unfortunately, there will be no other option but to finish the job, end of quote. Jewish adults, get this, have a more positive opinion of Zohran Mamdani than Bibi Netanyahu. I kid you not. The trans lover of Tyler Robinson, the alleged assassin of Charlie Kirk, says Robinson was acting erratically after Charlie was killed. Trump says the Senate needs to get tough and pass the Save America Act. Trump's Secretary of Education says she's uncovered $250 million in K-12 fraud. This is on top of the $2 billion uncovered in student aid fraud. Don Lemon says, I'm proud to be an American, wait for it, but embarrassed to be an American right now. Was he talking about Trump or Jasmine Crockett? And Bonnie Tyler, the singer of Total Eclipse of the Heart, has died at the age of 75. All of this and more, 888-971-SAGE, 888-971-7243. Coming to you from the Relief Factor Studios. Now, I want to start out with Bonnie Tyler. A lot of people of a certain age remember this amazing song called Total Eclipse of the Heart. Maestro, would you mind? She had a gravelly tone in her voice, Bonnie Tyler. And it turns out she had an operation to remove vocal cord nodules and was ordered to rest her voice. But one day she screamed in anger, permanently altering her voice, giving her that gravelly tone that made her voice so instantly recognizable. Born in South Wales in 1951, fourth of six children of a coal miner and a homemaker. Grew up in a four-bed council house, which is a term in the UK for public housing. She said her parents really had it hard. She started out as a backup singer, released a few albums of her own in the 70s, but in the 80s she started working with an American lyricist named Jim Steinman. He's already famous for composing Bat Out of Hell for Meatloaf. So she sent him a bunch of demo tapes. The moment she heard his composition, Total Eclipse, she said, quote, I knew this was a song I had been waiting for all my life, close quote. Been featured in a bunch of movies, TV shows, advertisements for companies like MasterCard. Made a member of the Order of the British Empire for services to music in 2022. Married a property developer named Robert Sullivan, her first serious boyfriend back in 1973. She said, quote, I am still very much in love with him and he with me, close quote. She said that 40 years later. Couple didn't have children. She said she never really liked her birth name, which was Gaynor Hopkins. When she was asked how she arrived at her pseudonym, she said, I got a newspaper and I made an effort to write all the first names I came across on one list and all the surnames on another. I went through them both and came up with Bonnie Tyler, quote, and it's been a brilliant name, end of quote. Bonnie Tyler,

0: Ricky, had they heard of her? They go, oh, yeah, sure, I heard of her. Absolutely, I heard of her. I love her paintings. And he's just kind of, okay. Why don't you just say you don't know? Let's start out with this incredible poll. APNORC poll. 3 in 10 U.S. adults believe Israel has committed genocide against Palestinians. Recall that the Secretary of State under Biden, Antony Blinken, said the charge that Israel has committed genocide is, quote, meritless, close quote. Yet 3 in 10 adults believe it. Roughly half of Democrats believe Israel has committed genocide. 30% of Jewish adults say Israel has committed genocide. 49% say it is not. The survey quoted a man, 69-year-old Jew from Delaware. He says he remembers being proud of Israel when he was a younger person, but not anymore. Quote, I realize that there is a threat from Hamas, and I realize they're in a very difficult situation. But what they have done is just an unspeakable horror. They're trying to wipe out a civilization as far as I'm concerned, end of quote. I don't know where to start with this man. I'm not going to play you the exchange that Coleman Hughes had with Joe Rogan again. Joe Rogan said the same thing. And Coleman Hughes very carefully, politely, and factually explained what's going on the ground. Hamas is embedding itself with civilians to produce the very reaction that Joe Rogan has, which is that you're killing civilians. They're doing it on purpose. Have you read the Hamas charter, which calls for not only the destruction of Jews in Israel and the destruction of the state of Israel, the elimination of Jews anywhere and everywhere? That is in their charter. And if Israel was trying to wipe out the Palestinians in Gaza, they'd be gone. Israel more than has the firepower to do so. And by the way, is a nuclear power. They could easily eliminate every man, woman, and child in Gaza if they chose to. And about this figure that Hamas puts out, it makes no distinction between civilians and combatants. And they're not just civilians. They're civilians that are put in harm's way by design. All the money that we gave the Palestinians over all these years, they built a city underneath Gaza. October 7, 1,200 people dead, mostly civilians, 250 or so hostages taken back to Gaza, and Israel is committing genocide. 75% of Jewish adults say the initial response by Israel was justified, but only 4 in 10 believe that about its ongoing operations. If Hamas is not eliminated, do you really believe they are not going to try to do this again? Now, listen to this. Netanyahu is less popular among Jewish adults than Zohran Mamdani, who referred to Israel as an apartheid state, who's accused Israel of engaging in genocide, and who said if and when Bibi Netanyahu sets foot in New York City, he will have him arrested as a war criminal, having been charged that way by the International Criminal Court that we don't recognize. Jewish adults, who overwhelmingly identify as Democrats, of course, have a more positive view of Mamdani than Netanyahu, as I said. 44% view Mamdani positively. 39% view him negatively. 6 in 10 American Jewish adults view Netanyahu unfavorably. That's 60%. Only a third see him more positively. Again, Zohran Mamdani, with a popularity of 44%, is more popular than Bibi Netanyahu, who's been accused by Mamdani of being a war criminal. And Mamdani, again, has referred to Israel as an apartheid state and has accused Israel of committing genocide. Yet American Jews have a more positive view of Mamdani than they do among Bibi Netanyahu. Scotty, beam me up. Unbelievable. And you've got these candidates like Abdul El Sayed in Michigan, who's running in the primary, and apparently he's a front runner. Same thing. Genocide, apartheid. Supports boycott, divest, sanction, which Chuck Schumer once called anti-Semitic. And Chuck Schumer has not said one word about Bibi Netanyahu.
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1: 888-971-SAGE, 888-971-7243. Larry Elder, Salem News Channel. In earthquake-ravished Venezuela, the search continues for victims who incredibly might still be alive after, what, now 14 days being trapped in debris from collapsed building following two powerful earthquakes. Two. Several million tons of debris in the most affected parts of Venezuela. Neighbors are helping their friends search for relatives by digging in the rubble themselves. But as we hear in this update from Canadian Broadcasting, miracles are still happening amidst these collapsed buildings.
2: There are believed to be about five people who were in a barbershop when the earthquake hits on June 24th, those twin earthquakes that rocked this part of Venezuela. And there are people here holding on to this thread of hope that they may still, after this earthquake, they still believe there's this small sliver of a chance. There's just people reporting that they've heard voices. And
1: 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If you'd like to help, please go to my website, LarryElder.com. 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They've got trusted partners on the ground in Venezuela. They're rushing emergency relief to children and families right now. 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So many of you have already stepped up. I never cease to be amazed by your generosity and your appreciation. I've been with Food for the Poor on the ground. I've seen what they do. I've seen their commitment. I've seen their compassion and their passion. And it really is something to see. This is what America is all about. This is what we do. This is what Alexis de Tocqueville wrote about in that book, Democracy in America. I've talked to you about this many times. We have all these social programs because the assumption is that people who are in need would not be helped if it weren't for government taking money out of people's pockets, sending it to Washington, D.C., and then inefficiently getting it back to the people in need. Far less efficient than organizations like Food for the Poor. I volunteered one whole summer for a nonprofit, and I was amazed at how much of the money that's donated gets down to the intended beneficiary. 90 cents, 95 cents, as opposed to, if you're lucky, maybe 30% of the money that you donate, that our taxpayer dollars go to for some of these programs done by government, gets down to the intended beneficiary. It's all up to you. LarryElder.com, Help Venezuela banner at the very top. Text ELDER to 51555. Text ELDER to 51555, or you can phone 855-918-4673. That's 855-918-4673. As mentioned, third day in a row now bombing Iran, because Iran, of course, it violated the so-called Memorandum of Understanding. I told you they were going to violate it. I knew they were going to do it. It's just a matter of when. And, of course, what Trump would do in response. And what do you do when you have an enemy that has given plastic keys to boys as young as 12 years old in their war against Iraq? the Iranians told these boys, when and if you die, this plastic key will unlock the gates to paradise. And of course, you'll be available for the 72 brown-eyed versions. I'm not sure if there was an age limit. Tens of thousands of boys as young as 12 years old lost their lives as they walked on foot across fields to clear the mines so that Iranian soldiers and tanks could roll across. Hundreds of thousands of boys as young as 12 years old were maimed. They don't care. In this recent attacks, last 3 months, they put women and children in front of sites that they thought Americans might bomb in order to generate the idea that America is committing war crimes. They built an entire city below Gaza, hundreds of miles long. Can you imagine what they could have done with the aid that we gave them? Instead, they used it to build a city underneath from which they launched the attacks against Israel on October 7. Their charter has vowed to destroy every Jew in the world. One of their proxies, Hezbollah, the former head of Hezbollah before he was killed, said he hopes all the Jews return to Israel. That way we can kill them all in one fell swoop. This is what we're dealing with. And I've said this before, I'll say it again. The great General George Patton said, the object of war is not to die for your country, it's to get the other poor SOB to die for his. Well, when the other poor SOB wants to die for his, believes his death is a promotion to paradise, what do you do? When Israel pulled out of Gaza, and the Palestinians held elections in Gaza, one woman ran on the Hamas platform. She lost two sons, homicide bombers. And she said, I only wish I had more sons so I could contribute them to the Intifada. And guess who got elected? She did. This is what we're dealing with. Number 53.
3: Now, we've been saying this for years, and so has the president, in fairness to him. Is this just another negotiating tactic, playing hardball like this? Would he prefer a deal, or is he ready to really finish the job, in the words of General Keane and others?
4: Well, unfortunately, I think the short answer to that is there's going to be no option but to finish the job. That will be the requirement. The Iranians are no more going to make a deal than a man in the moon. I mean, it is foolishness to believe you're going to get a negotiated solution that the Iranians are actually going to live up to. And I think President Trump actually knows that. So I don't fault him for trying to find that path. But to think they changed their stripes after 50 years of terror, 50 years of trying to destroy Israel and the United States of America, I think is just naive. And so my expectation is that this will continue and that President Trump will do the necessary to protect America and to reopen the strait in a way that does deny them the money and resources to rebuild their nuclear program.
1: 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What more do you want this man to do, Donald Trump? What more? 888-971-SAGE. 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
1: Triple 8-971-SAGE, 888-971-7243. I am Larry Elder. We are Salem News Channel. David is in Los Angeles. David, you're on. Thank you so much for calling. I appreciate it.
2: It's great to have you back, Larry.
1: Thank you.
2: If we lose you again, please, it should only be so you become a senator or governor or president. Any of those.
1: Well, David, you left out King.
2: King. Well, let's hold up on that one.
1: All right.
2: As a Jew, you embarrassed me before. The number of my fellow Jews who support Mamdani and who don't support Netanyahu, it's crazy. But I want to point out something that you already know, that among the Orthodox, like 99% support of Netanyahu or appreciation of Netanyahu, and about 99% dislike of Mamdani.
1: So David, give me your analysis of what is going on, particularly among young Jews. What's going on?
2: Yeah, so there's such a thing as a guided missile. A guided missile knows where it's going, and hopefully it'll do its job, if it's on our side at least. Then you have an unguided missile. So these young Jews, they're unguided missiles. They're not religious. They do have the very Jewish, Christian-Jewish idea of improving the world, but there's no guidance. The guidance is whatever feels right or looks good on TV. They're unguided missiles, and they're ruining the world. They need the guidance of wisdom that our Judeo-Christian background gives us.
1: A 44% positive rating for Mamdani, 33% positive rating for Bibi Netanyahu. That's like chickens rooting for Colonel Sanders. It's incredible.
2: Yes.
1: All right, David. Well, thank you very much for calling. I appreciate it. Zohran Mamdani, of course, has famously threatened to arrest Bibi Netanyahu if he sets foot on soil in New York City for allegedly hit for his indictment by the International Criminal Court accusing Bibi Netanyahu of engaging in a war crime. You know, what's going on with the world? These people are vowing to destroy every Jew, Hamas, and Israel is attempting to survive. And you have a more positive view of somebody like Zohran Mamdani, who all but supports Hamas, refers to Israel as committing genocide, calls Israel apartheid. Israel occupied Gaza, pulls out, Gaza holds elections, and they vote for Hamas. If you're talking about Israel being apartheid regarding the rights and privileges of Arabs living in Israel, they have more rights, more freedom in Israel than any other Arab state. The only obligation they do not have is to serve in the Israeli military. They can volunteer, but they have no obligation to serve. And yet, Israel is being accused of being apartheid. It's just stunning. Do you remember this? Let's play some of this. Number 19.
3: I'm glad that you brought, Mr. President, the uploading to the social media, because get this. Listen to this. I understand, I'll translate, don't worry. It's for the majority of Arab speakers here. Okay, this is a Palestinian, not affiliated with Hamas, according to what he says, just a citizen. And he's saying, Dad, Allahu Akbar, I just killed 10 Jews. I have their blood on my hand. I stole her phone. I'm speaking with you from her phone.
1: We're going to pick us up on the other side. By the way, the speaker is an Arab Israeli, and he's debating whether Israel is an apartheid state at the Oxford Union. We're going to play more for this on the other side. 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
4: Larry's father, Staff Sergeant Randolph Elder, says hard work wins. 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
5: 888-971-SAGE, 888-971-7243. I am Larry Elder. We are Salem News Channel. We're talking about a new survey finding that Jewish adults have a more positive opinion of Zohran Mamdani, who referred to Bibi Netanyahu as a war criminal, threatened to arrest him if he sets foot in New York City, has referred to Israel as having committed genocide, has called Israel apartheid, supports boycott, divest, sanction, which Chuck Schumer called anti-Semitic, but Chuck Schumer has not said one word about Zohran Mamdani being anti-Semitic. 44% of adult Jews have a positive view of this man, Mamdani. Only 33% have a positive view of Bibi Netanyahu. We're talking about a debate that took place at the Oxford Union, the debating house in the UK. And this is an Israeli-Palestinian who served in the IDF. He volunteered to do so because, as I mentioned, there's no obligation for non-Jews to serve in the IDF, but he volunteered. And he is here debating people that believe that Israel is apartheid. Please continue.
6: Akbar, I just killed 10 Jews. I have their blood on my hand. I stole her phone. I'm speaking with you from her phone. This is a Palestinian, which you will call a civilian if the IDF eliminates. So this is one of the many videos that Hamas uploaded, and they themselves were proud of killing, guess what, Arabs and Jews in the 7th of October. And just before I start actually my speech, you know, it's funny, Mr. President, you as an Egyptian talking about the land of Palestine and stalling. You know, back in 1948, when the Arabs did not agree to the partition plan and the Jews did, and they opened the war and they lost the war, they lost the war, but you know what? They kept the West Bank and they kept Gaza. Do you know who actually ruled Gaza between 48 to 67 and who ruled the West Bank between 48 to 67? No. Not Israel. It was Egypt in Gaza and it was Jordan illegally in the West Bank. Now, here's a question, rhetorical one, because I really don't care about your answer. From 48 to 67, you as an Egyptian, you should know that Egypt controlled Gaza, yet they never offered a state to the Palestinians to take, which right now they are actually fighting for. They're also fighting for the West Bank. They're fighting for borders of 67. That's at least what the Palestinian Authority wants. Not like Mohammed Al-Kurd and all the constituent speakers who wants the annihilation of Israel from the river to the sea, right? But here's the thing. How much I bet with you that you have no clue which river and which sea, but you are like zombies. From the river to the sea, Palestine would be free. Listen carefully. If you want to free Palestine, first free Palestine from Hamas. First free Palestine from the terrorists. Here's the thing. If I say free Palestine from Hamas and you actually booing, then guys, I'm sorry to tell you, you are a terror supporters. Point. That is the point. Now, I'll give you. I'll tell you what. I thought by giving point of information, it means that the speaker is brave and he's not afraid to speak. Apparently, the president here is such a coward that he couldn't even take one point of view. But don't worry. I will allow you. Nico, stomp tape. But in Arabic, we say sidniat. In Hebrew, we say stomp tape. Now, for her.
7: Huh?
2: This is the second time that this speaker has been booed, which is important.
7: I'm fully aware.

0: performed at the house, and I will do my best to make sure the speakers heard the silence. Thank you.
1: To be honest with you, I'm not surprised, and in fact, when everybody say, I hope...
0: What has arisen, I have to take it.
2: Just for the sake of having the debate, could the speakers on the opposition please avoid the hostility towards members of the House, just for the sake of continuing this debate?
0: The point of order has been up. Thank you very much. Please continue.
1: All right, so, basically, what we're talking about... Yeah.
3: I think members of the opposition will afford the same courtesy to members of the House as they receive.
1: Thank you. Thank you. All right. Now, just to make a one very obvious statement, you know, everybody is saying the House should vote. I hope the House would vote, as if we already don't know what the House is going to vote tonight. But you know why I'm here? I'm here, one, just to show you that we are not afraid to confront all those anti-Israeli lawyers who twist the facts and lie time after time. And what's so crazy is that the majority of you have never been in the land of Israel, have never lived in the land of Israel, and then you have the audacity to come to speak to an Arab who was born in Haifa, the largest mixed city in Israel, raised in Nazareth, one of the largest Arab city in Israel, and then you get the audacity to tell me if I live under apartheid regime. Shame on you. You have no clue what you're talking about. So allow me, in order for me to actually explain what's going on. Thank you. Let's go back to my childhood. I'm an Arab Israeli born in Haifa, largest mixed city in Israel, where you have Christians, Muslims, Druze, and Jews living in the city. At age 3, I moved to Nazareth with my parents, which is the largest Arab city in Israel back then. Today it's Rahat. And the way I grew up because, you know, being with Jews and Arabs together, playing football together. That's what we like. And because we were playing football in the largest mixed city in Haifa, we had Jews, Christians, Muslims, and Druze playing together. And do you think at the age of 11, 12, we cared that this guy is a Jew or this guy is an Arab? We just wanted to play football together. And that's what we did. And step by step, we start going out together, drinking, even inviting each other to holidays. Yes, for instance, Christmas, then the Christian friends would invite the Jews and the Muslims and the Druze to see the holidays of Christmas, for instance. Whether it was Eid al-Adha, then the Muslims or the Druze would invite the Jews and the Christians, and the Christians and the Jews would invite them to see each other and how is those holidays going together. And yes, when it was Passover, then the Jews would invite the Christians and the Muslims and the Druze to see the holidays. This is how we bridge gaps. Additionally, we wanted to learn Hebrew and we wanted to learn Arabic because language, you bridge gaps. This is how I grew up. And when I arrived to the age of 16, I asked myself a very simple question because I saw that my Druze men friend and the Jewish friends are starting their enlistment to the IDF. Now, I asked the question, why am I not serving in the IDF? Apparently, some people do not realize that Arab Christians and Arab Muslims are not obligated to serve in the IDF, but...
4: 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Now, here's something that should make you angry. 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

0: 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El Dorado's Let Larry Know What's On Your Mind.
1: 888-971-SAGE, 888-971-7243. I am Larry Elder. We are Salem News Channel. Coming up, Graham Plattner is formally going to officially drop out of the Senate race on Monday, at which time the Maine Democrats are going to hold a convention of 600 delegates to choose his successor. We'll get into that later on. Back to the gentleman, the Arab-Israeli, debating whether Israel is an apartheid at the Oxford Union. He served in the IDF.
2: And the Jewish friends are starting their enlistment to the IDF. Now, I ask the question, why am I not serving in the IDF? Apparently, some people do not realize that Arab Christians and Arab Muslims are not obligated to serve in the IDF, but if you want, you can volunteer. I decided to volunteer and serve in the IDF. Many people ask me, why did you choose to take that decision and actually serve in the IDF? I said, guys, it's in the initials. It's IDF. It's not the JDF. An IDF means Israeli Defense Forces and not Jewish Defense Forces. And when Hamas and Hezbollah and the Iranian regime attack Israel, they attack all the citizens of Israel. And when the IDF protects Israel, the IDF protects all the citizens of Israel, whether you want it or not. This is how I looked at it, and this is how exactly it was. And then when I arrived at the age of 18, just a month and a half before the beginning of my service, a person came to me and said, Yusuf, are you absolutely sure that this is the way and the path that you want to take? And I said, 100% yes. That was about, thank you very much. I'm very proud of that shame. Thank you very much. Thank you very much. I'm really, really proud of that shame. Now, and I said, yes, I'm 100% sure that this is the way that I want to take. All this was right up until the 4th of October, 2003. On the 4th of October, 2003, which is a month and a half before my beginning of the service, a Palestinian female suicide bomber entered the Maxim restaurant in Haifa and blew up that restaurant. It's a restaurant co-owned by Arabs and Jews. People from Arabs and Jews are eating there, working there. The devastating result of that terrible attack, 21 Israelis were murdered, Arabs and Jews. Over 50 were injured, Arabs and Jews. Arabs and Jews were killed because of that Palestinian terrorist. From that moment, I realized one thing. My decision wasn't 100%. It became 1,000,000%, and I knew that serving in the IDF is not only the right thing, but it's the most moral thing to protect my society. And when I say my society, I'm not talking about the Jewish society. I'm talking about the Israeli society, where you have Jews and Arabs together, and you can shout shame as much as you want, as I told you. I am so proud in every decision that I took to protect my country, to protect my society, and to protect my people from terrorist organizations.
1: We will pick this up on the other side. Maine Democrats will hold a convention of 600 delegates, but we'll finish this up on the other side. 888-971-SAGE. Do not leave town.
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0: News this hour from Town Hall. I'm John Scott. The White House is escalating economic pressure on Iran, warning countries that help Iran they could face severe consequences. Ron Taylor has more.
6: President Trump calls the initiative Economic D-Day, targeting oil smuggling, cash transfers, front companies, and other financial lifelines to Iran. He says any country allowing those activities will face tremendous economic consequences. Supporters argue that the U.S. has an economic advantage and can pressure Tehran at lower political costs than expanded military action. Treasury Secretary Scott Bessent says maximum economic pressure could reduce the likelihood of a large-scale conflict. Ron Taylor reporting.
0: The United States is imposing 50% tariffs on $20 billion worth of Canadian products. And Canadian Prime Minister Mark Carney says Canada will set retaliatory penalties on the U.S., beginning September 8th. The Hawk Fire close to Reno, Nevada continues to burn. It's uncontained. 42,000 residents have been ordered evacuated and more are encouraged to leave. Authorities confirmed that several structures have been destroyed, at least six people injured by the blaze. The Treasury Department putting protections in place to help families keep more of their Trump account investment returns. Correspondent Richard Boyd with details in this report.
7: Treasury Secretary Scott Bessent says families should not lose investment returns to unnecessary fees. The default fund, a State Street S&P 500 exchange-traded fund, charges just 2 basis points, or 0.02%. Proposed regulations would cap all investment options at 10 basis points. Employers could also contribute up to $2,500 per employee each year, tax-free to workers under the program's rules. Richard Boyd reporting.
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0: The wildfires burning across Europe this summer have exposed rusty bombs and mines left over from World Wars I and II.
9: A potentially deadly threat has been lurking for decades beneath what is now a blackened landscape. The explosives now threaten the crews fighting those fires. Some of the weapons have exploded in the intense heat. Blasts have been reported in France, Belgium, Germany, and the Netherlands. This wildfire season was supercharged by heavy rains early in the year, which then spurred vegetation growth that became kindling when the summer heat arrived. Bob Agner reporting.
0: Icelanders are voting Saturday on whether to restart talks about joining the European Union. The decision has divided the nation over issues of sovereignty. Supporters of membership believe it offers protection and economic benefits. Opponents argue Iceland already enjoys European integration without losing control over its resources. News and analysis at townhall.com. The Trump administration tightening rules on who can receive taxpayer-funded tax credits. These rules will clarify that credits such as the Earned Income Tax Credit and Child Tax Credit are federal public benefits reserved for U.S. citizens, nationals, and qualified aliens. The Energy Department is investing $500 million to modernize a major steel facility in Middletown, Ohio.
7: The Trump administration says the project will protect 2,300 American jobs and strengthen the domestic supply chain. Cleveland-Cliffs plans to upgrade its blast furnace, generate electricity from mill gases, and recycle industrial byproducts. Supporters call it a step toward restoring U.S. manufacturing and reducing dependence on foreign suppliers, while acknowledging taxpayers shouldn't have to subsidize the industry forever. Richard Boyd reporting.
0: More on these stories.
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12: Larry Elder here, the sage from South Central, the prince of Pico Union, the czar of common sense, the great Eldersky, Don Lorenzo. Welcome to the program. No Victor Crest allowed because we've got a country to save. So let's get her teed up!
13: Do you want to play rock? 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
1: 888-971-SAGE. 888-971-7243. I am Larry Elder. We are Salem News Channel. Now, we've spent a lot of time talking about this Houston teacher, teaches senior high school students, who after teaching this particular class of kids, mostly black and brown, for just 2 days, during his lunch break, he recorded the following, number 64.
16: So I am on my lunch break. It is, 11:30 or something like that. And I just finished a 3-hour class. We have what's called block, and block is where first and second periods are combined for subjects that need it. And so I literally broke down in the middle of class because I'm teaching seniors. These kids are leaving high school and going to college, hopefully, after they finish. We had 2 paragraphs to read, 1 sentence. Complete to write. I gave them the sentence stems. I basically completed the sentence for them in the model. These are 17 and 18-year-old kids, and they couldn't fill in 4 words. Four words. I gave them the scenario. We annotated together. I gave them the answers before we even had the problem. And they couldn't do it. I don't know. I simply don't know where the problem is. This is only day 2, and I have seniors who simply cannot read and seniors who cannot write. They cannot write. They can reason. They have the ability to defend their reasoning if it's talking to their homeboy, but applying that to a written text, 2 paragraphs. They couldn't do it. Our young black men, our young brown men, our young black girls, and our young brown girls oh God.
1: My guest is a writer, a friend, and former broadcast host right here at Salem. She's now senior advisor at the Office of Communications and Outreach for the U.S. Department of Education. Please welcome back to the program, Julie Hartman.
17: Larry, it's so great to be with you.
1: Julie, it
17: Thank
1: is
17: so much for having
1: it
17: me.
1: Is so nice to talk to you. I'm sure you heard that clip before. The superintendent of schools in Houston, by the way, basically defended himself by saying, well, it used to be worse. My goodness, this is the state of our education, particularly urban education, K through 12 here in America.
17: That's right, Larry. I mean, what a powerful clip that you just played. And, you know, it really captures the feelings of so many people around this country who are rightfully horrified by what has happened to our students. Larry, we are the greatest country in the world, and yet only 3 in 10 of our students are proficient in reading and math at grade level. This is insanity. And you know, if we expect to keep our economy growing and protect our national security and even preserve our freedom, we have to educate our students. And this really is what animates President Trump and Secretary McMahon dismantling the Department of Education here in D.C. and returning authority to the states. You know, the department has been around for 46 years, Larry, and taxpayers have invested $3 trillion. I repeat, $3 trillion into this department. And what do we have to show for it? We have clips like that. So
1: yeah,
17: this is coming to an end under President Trump, and rightfully so, because we have failed our nation's students.
1: You know, Julie, I talk a lot on my show about these DSA people who want Medicare for all and the left who are calling Donald Trump a fascist and a Nazi. The real crisis in this country is our education, our urban education, our public school education, and I hear absolutely nothing about this. 85% of black eighth graders nationwide, and I'm sure you know this, are neither reading nor math proficient. There are 13 public high schools in Baltimore, all located in the inner city, Julie. 0% math proficient. 0%. 50-some-odd public schools in the state of Illinois, most of them in Chicago, the South and West Side, which are black areas. 0% of the kids math proficient. And this is a crisis of epic proportions. This is the existential crisis to America.
17: It's so true, Larry, and God bless you for talking about it. You have been sounding this alarm for decades, you and Tom Sowell and other greats in this field. And, you know, What's really sad here, too, is that so much of that taxpayer funding, Larry, that we were just talking about, has not supported quality literacy and numeracy instruction. It's gone towards these crazy, radical DEI agendas. I mean, I'm talking billions of dollars, Larry, that under the Biden administration went to supporting, and this is a real example, PhD programs in queer and transgender Thai Buddhist artistry, instead of going and investing in evidence-based literacy. I mean, this is crazy. But again, here's the good news. There's a new president in charge, and over the past year, the Department of Education has slashed that funding, and we have redirected it into what really matters and what is really going to lift achievement. And this is going to take some time. You know, we have a big education crisis in this country. Mm-hmm. But finally, we have someone in charge who is restoring common sense and actually focusing our attention on where it should be focused, which is supporting our students and unleashing the God-given potential that each one of them has.
1: I know that you have been investigating LAUSD, the Los Angeles Unified School District, and just an article a few weeks ago, front page article in the LA Times, Julie, the LAUSD is now educating around half the number of students that they did years ago. Yet they're running out of money. They're in a financial crisis, and you're launching an investigation about the teachers union guaranteeing teachers will be reassigned, not terminated or removed. Talk about this even when they've been accused credibly of sexual harassment.
17: It's so important, Larry. I'm so happy that you brought it up. And I want the parents here that are listening to know that the Trump administration is really zeroing in on this to protect students in schools. So, yes, the Department of Education is investigating LAUSD for the supported agreement with the teacher unions, which has what's called a pass the trash policy, where if a teacher is credibly accused of sexual assault or even having child pornography, they will not be immediately terminated or suspended. They'll be reassigned.
1: Yeah.
17: So if true, this is protecting the presence of sexual predators among minor children in our schools. And, you know, whereas the previous administration may have turned a blind eye to practices like this, that is not happening under President Trump. We have launched a nationwide campaign to combat sexual assault in our schools. And Larry, this is not only common sense. This is not only basic morality. This is an obligation under the law. If you receive federal funding as a school, you have to protect students under the law against sexual assault and misconduct. So we are zeroing in. We are partnering with the Department of Justice, and we're going to make sure students in these classrooms are safe and parents can send their kids to school knowing that they will be protected.
1: Julie, we have about 45 seconds left. Under the Biden administration, students were schools allowed students to transition without parental knowledge or consent. And you guys are doing something about this. Talk to us about that.
17: Absolutely. We are joining forces with the DOJ to restore parental rights. Parents have the right to access the information that schools are keeping about their child. And so, again, stark difference from the Biden administration here. The Biden administration allowed this to happen in schools. The Trump administration is not. We are investigating them. We are partnering with DOJ. And if they keep parents in the dark, they will lose their federal funding.
1: Julie, you mentioned DEI. When California passed an initiative to get rid of race and gender and ethnicity admissions, the top universities found an increase in the number of Asian students. Those are the ones that were being shafted by this DEI stuff. But Asians are, quote, people of color, close quote, but I guess not when it comes to admissions into colleges and universities.
17: This is something Secretary McMahon.
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1: 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Good morning, Barbara.
2: Good morning. I just want to say, I'm black. 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I was a former state social worker in Michigan, in three different Michigan counties, including Detroit. Most of these people have no idea what they're talking about. Bottom line is, our economy was in horrible shape under Biden. Biden was one of the most racist, evil, anti-black people in the history of this country since Woodrow Wilson. He hated black people, and the media did not report it.
3: 888-971-SAGE, 888-971-7243. I am Larry Elder. 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Wow. C-SPAN prides itself on being objective, and you could tell that host did not know what table to crawl under when she heard what this woman said. I am black, and I'm independent. The economy was horrible, and Joe Biden was the most racist president since Woodrow Wilson. You probably think that was harsh, unfair. I don't. You see, here's what these Democrats do. They tell black people how racist the country is, how horrible it is, how unjust it is. And by the way, we wear the white hat. And those SOBs over there, those Republicans, they wear the black hat. We're supposed to forget the Democrats were the party of slavery, the party of the Confederacy, the party of Jim Crow, the party whose members founded the KKK. Virtually all the people that signed the so-called Southern Manifesto that says, I don't care what the Supreme Court says about Brown versus Board of Education, we're not going to integrate. There were like 20, 25 people that signed the so-called Southern Manifesto. All of them were Democrats except for two. As a percentage, more Republicans voted in the Senate and the House for the passage of the Civil Rights Bill of 1964 than did Democrats. Democrats, the party that destabilized the nuclear family, which disproportionately hurt black people. It is a party that opposes school choice, something Julie and I were just talking about a moment ago. But these are your friends. And they're your friends because America remains a racist hellhole. Never mind Barack Obama gets elected 2008, gets reelected 2012. Never mind all these black elected officials as governors and senators and mayors in cities and states where they're not majority population. No, America remains systemically racist. Why? Because Obama told us. Racism is in America's DNA. He told us that. We're not cured of it, he said. And all the condescending things that Joe Biden has said over the years, after a while you have to conclude something. He thinks black people are stupid. They respond to emotional nonsense. And if you repeat the same lie over and over again, they'll believe it. His first campaign ad, Joe Biden, referred to the Charlottesville lie, number 65.
4: Brave young woman lost her life. And that's when we heard the words of the President of the United States that stunned the world and shocked the conscience of this nation. He said there were, quote, some very fine people on both sides.
3: That's enough. That's enough. Even Jake Tapper, 2.5 years after the fact, Jake Tapper, the host on CNN, said, you know, what Trump was talking about is there are very fine people on both sides of the debate about whether there should be a Confederate monument in public square. One of their other hosts, Michael Smirkanish, admitted the same thing. Again, 2.5 years later, but they both admitted it. And yet, Biden launched his presidential campaign for 2020 using that lie. In other words, I suited up. I wasn't going to run, he went on to say, until I heard those words. He had to run to make America safe for black people. How incredibly insulting is that? And then for decades, the man lied about his so-called civil rights record. You know, I desegregated movie theaters and restaurants in Wilmington, Delaware. I was raised in the black church. All of it lies. And even the New York Times said that his campaign staffers went to him and said, you know, Mr. Biden, you got to stop saying this. And he said he would stop saying it because it wasn't true and kept saying it anyway. Here's the aforementioned Jake Tapper, number 31.
5: Eye-opening lead in a New York Times profile of Joe Biden's 1988 presidential campaign, the first time he ran for president. He lied to voters, according to the New York Times, quoting aides of Biden's, about having marched in the civil rights movement. And the New York Times reports, quote, more than once, advisors had gently reminded Mr. Biden of the problem with this formulation. He had not actually marched during the civil rights movement, and more than once, Mr. Biden assured them that he understood and kept telling the story anyway. That is really, really weird.
3: That is really, really weird. Not manipulative. Not condescending. Not offensive. That is just really, really, really weird. How about Biden saying for years he was arrested in Soweto, on the streets of Soweto, trying to visit Nelson Mandela when he was in prison during apartheid South Africa. Soweto was 90 miles away from where Mandela was imprisoned. He said he was there with Andrew Young, former congressman from Georgia, former mayor of Atlanta, former United Nations ambassador under Jimmy Carter. And Andy Young said, no, you weren't. I wasn't, and Biden wasn't either. Yet he kept telling that over and over and over again. And remember this, number 32.
6: Unchain Wall Street. They're going to put y'all back in chains.
3: That was Biden's black accent. And of course, he goes on Charlemagne's A God Show and says this, number 33.
7: You have a problem figuring out whether you're for me or Trump, and you ain't black.
3: You ain't black. Going to put y'all back in chains. How offensive is that? How about this one, number 34?
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1: How are you doing personally on the financial side? Here's Barbara in Michigan, independent line. Good morning, Barbara.
2: Good morning. I just want to say, I'm black. I'm retired. I was a former state social worker in Michigan, in three different Michigan counties, including Detroit. Most of these people have no idea what they're talking about. Bottom line is, our economy was in horrible shape under Biden. Biden was one of the most racist, evil, anti-black people in the history of this country since Woodrow Wilson. He hated black people, and the media did not report it.
3: 888-971-SAGE, 888-971-7243. I am Larry Elder. 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And remember that Obama held Joe Biden in contempt. We know this from that book called Game Change about the 2008 campaign, in which Obama was quoted. He never denied having said it. How many more times is Joe Biden going to say something stupid? Number 35.
4: When you're involved in the civil rights movement as a kid in high school, I used to go down to the black church. I go to 7:30 Mass. I'm a practicing Catholic. Then I go to 10 o'clock. And then we sit and plan what we're going to do in terms of decent. You think I'm joking? I'm not.
3: Now, the church in question was visited by a reporter, and the church member said, "We have no idea what he's talking about. We never saw him here." And please explain to me why he wasn't accused of being bigoted when he referred to black kids as being roaches. Number 36.
4: And by the way, you know, I sit on the stand, and it get hot. I got hairy legs. That turned blonde in the sun, and the kids used to come up and reach in the pool and rub my leg down, so it was straight, and then watch the hair come back up again. They'd look at it. So I learned about roaches. I learned about kids jumping on my lap, and I've loved kids jumping on my lap.
3: I learned about roaches. I learned about. I don't even know what that even means. Now check this out. Byron Donalds, who happens to be black, congressman from Florida, ran for governor in the primary. President Trump endorsed him. He won the primary. He was going to be running against a Democrat named David Jolly. Guess what David Jolly says the Republican leadership has been doing? Number 62.
5: Whether your foundations are rooted in faith or Jefferson's natural rights of man, what we know is everybody deserves the economic liberty and the personal liberty that was at the foundation of the start of the nation. We got so much wrong. We got so much wrong at the beginning. People of color were three-fifths of a person. Women did not have economic or legal rights. But that arc of history bent towards progress. That arc has bent backwards in the last 8 years. And it's one of the reasons that people are asking for change.
3: It's been backwards in the last 8 years. You're running against a black man. State of Florida. If he wins, he'll be the first black governor in that state. The Republican Party, however, has been taking us backwards. I mean, how can you say that with a straight face? Easy, because Byron Donalds is black. And therefore, Byron Donalds is a Republican, therefore he's no longer black. Remember Jasmine Crockett, number 22?
6: And if we continue to put people into office, and that even means some of our skin folk who definitely are not our kinfolk, such as Byron Donalds, who are going to continue to say that, like, I mean, the fact that you sitting around talking about life was better under Jim Crow, like, is this because you don't understand history? Or literally, it's because you married a white woman, and so you think that whitewashed you. I'm not really sure, like, what it is.
7: Well,
6: but
7: you shouldn't
6: I need
7: even be married to a white woman under Jim Crow.
6: Correct. Mm-hmm. Correct. And it took Joy to call him out. So I'm like, bro, like, what are you talking about? Mm-hmm. Like, what are you saying? Like, he just out here, you know, I feel like they give him his talking points, and he's like, yes, massa, I got it.
3: And notice nobody says anything. She said that because he's married to a white woman, it's whitewashed him. And it's completely distorted what he said. What he said was the welfare state has destabilized the black family. A destabilization that didn't even take place during Jim Crow. That's what he said. He didn't say black people were better off during Jim Crow. But to say you've married a white person and you think it whitewashed you, does that mean Kamala Harris is whitewashed? Does it mean Barack Obama's parents were white, father was whitewashed? What does that even mean? How insulting is that? How bigoted is that? And then there's Joy Reid, number 21.
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0: The Florida Democratic gubernatorial candidate Dave Jolly described what the Republican leadership is doing again. Number 62.
1: Whether your foundations are rooted in faith or Jefferson's natural rights of man, what we know is everybody deserves the economic liberty and the personal liberty that was at the foundation of the start of the nation. We got so much wrong. We got so much wrong at the beginning. People of color were three-fifths of a person. Women did not have economic or legal rights. But that arc of history bent towards progress. That arc has been backwards in the last 8 years. And it's one of the reasons that people are asking for change.
0: People in America, black people were just three-fifths of one person, and that arc has now gone back in the last 8 years. Wow. You're running against a black man, Republican, as governor of a state that was a slave state. But, of course, because Byron Donalds is a Republican, he ceases being black, and it's open season. Don Lemon had Dennis Prager on, and he dared bring up yours truly, number 19.
2: Larry Elder, a colleague of mine, who happens to be black, I think it's only relevant because we're talking about racism here, and doesn't think Trump has unleashed racism, did a CNN analysis, and it
3: just
2: seems
3: because
2: that
3: he's black,
2: it
3: doesn't mean that he is aware, and it doesn't mean that he is smart.
2: Oh,
3: and
2: he's
3: with
2: very
3: it.
2: Aware. Yeah. He's yeah. one of the brightest guys I know.
0: Just because he's black doesn't mean he's aware and doesn't mean he's smart. Donald Trump refers to Don Lemon as having low IQ. He's racist! But Don Lemon can say Larry Elder's not smart. It's not a problem. And then there's the way Clarence Thomas is being treated. This is Benny Thompson, the chair of the January 6th Insurrection Committee, number 20.
4: Clarence Thomas saying mm-hmm. that he was an Uncle Tom. What did you mean by that?
5: Well, if you look at his decisions on the court, they have been adverse to the minority community, and the people I represent have a real issue with an African American not being sensitive to those issues.
4: Calling him an Uncle Tom, though, isn't that a racially charged term?
5: For some it is, but to others it's the truth.
4: Because, you know, looking at that and hearing that kind of language, that certainly wouldn't be, you know, appropriate if it was coming from somebody who was white.
5: But I'm black.
4: So it makes it okay?
5: Well, I mean, you asked me the question, mm-hmm. and I'm giving you the response.
0: And then there's James Tallarico, whipping out the race card. The trial of Carmelo Anthony, who was convicted of stabbing the other high school student. Well, the reason for the conviction is there were no black members of the jury, according to Mr. Tallarico, number 47.
6: Of Texas, we see what happened with Carmelo Anthony, and you said it was a tragedy.
7: Yeah.
6: What did you mean by that?
7: Well, I've done a lot of work in the State House on justice reform, and right now we've got a system that doesn't serve all Americans equally, and we know that black Texans have been have not gotten the justice they deserve in many cases. And you know, I'm not an expert on this particular case, but I know that there were no black members of the jury, and to me that's the only evidence you need to really prove that this system is not working for black Texans.
0: So the case is a tragedy because it had no black members of the jury. It wasn't an all-white jury, by the way. Asian, Middle Easterner was on. And several of the black prospective jurors were kicked off because they said things like, I don't want to send another black person to jail, so I don't care what the evidence is. So, of course, they were kicked off. And two or three others were kicked off what were called peremptory challenges. They worked as teachers. And the prosecution made a credible argument to the judge that they would very likely be much more inclined to side with the defendant because they were teachers. And the defense said, well, there was a teacher who was white who wasn't kicked off, which is true. She was a skin teacher at a trade school as opposed to an education teacher, so the judge felt that there was a credible difference. It is illegal against the Supreme Court for you to use peremptory challenges to kick black people off the jury just because they're black. So you have to give a reason.

0: But here he is. I don't know that much about the case, but it's a tragedy. If you don't know much about the case, maybe you ought to learn about the case before you call it a tragedy. Here's more, number 48.
1: Lorenzo Salgado Araujo was murdered by ICE. He wasn't their intended target, but he looked like their intended target. Lorenzo was our neighbor, a fellow Texan. He lived in Houston for 35 years. He worked as a construction worker, and he sent his three boys to college. His oldest son is a public school teacher. His middle son is an engineer, and his youngest is still in school. Lorenzo Salgado embodied the American dream. His boys called him El Mundo Entero, the whole world. And they watched as their whole world died in a video posted on Facebook. Lorenzo was a child of God, endowed with infinite worth. His life was invaluable. His death was senseless. Our neighbor, our fellow Texan, deserves justice.
0: Then he shouldn't have attempted to ram an ICE officer with his car. And he did not mention that, yes, he'd been in the country for 35 years as an illegal alien. Why didn't you comply? And how dare you refer to the ICE agents as murderers? Have they been convicted of murder? Have they been even prosecuted for murder? No and no. But here he is, in front of a black audience, doing the same old BS that Joe Biden is doing. Gonna put y'all back in chains. Don't know whether or not you want to vote for me. You ain't black. Let's not mention why he died. Let's leave that out. 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
5: Hey, Larry. Phil from Philly. Just an observation here about the Al-Sayed pandering to the black vote in Detroit and Michigan, saying that he came out of Africa via Egypt and that he's African too. I mean, that worked on a Spike Lee movie. That's the only place I saw that work. But if that's the way he's going to play it, technically, the Jews came out of Egypt as well after 400 years of bondage, which would definitely, through generational Egyptian birth, that would make them African too. Maybe the Jews should play that angle, and that should stop anti-Semitism in its tracks. Love you and Philly, Larry.
0: 888-971-SAGE, 888-971-7243. I am Larry Elder. We are CLM News Channel. Coming up, Hassan Piker went on a rant about how nasty and hateful Republicans are and said Republicans just hate you. I'm going to talk a little bit more about the Florida Senate candidate Angie Nixon, who suddenly won't say whether she supports getting rid of the police, getting rid of ICE, and open borders, getting rid of prisons. And Minnesota Governor Tim Walz has warned Trump against pardoning Derek Chauvin, who, of course, was convicted of murdering George Floyd. Does the governor know that George Floyd was convicted under state charges and the president doesn't have the power to pardon somebody convicted for state charges? Is he aware of that? I've talked a lot about the number of people whose lives have been spared because Donald Trump has deported violent criminal illegal aliens. We'll never know. We know the number is north of zero. Suspect in a murder of Virginia mother, an illegal alien allowed into the country during the Biden administration, number 57.
6: Harris, I'm told by multiple federal sources that the suspect arrested in Fairfax County, Virginia, for allegedly stabbing a mother to death near a popular jogging trail in Great Falls on Monday is, as you mentioned, a Salvadoran illegal alien who was caught and released at the border by the Biden administration. Fairfax County police announcing the arrest this morning of 19-year-old Alexis Antonio Cedillos Campos in connection to the stabbing killing of Carmen Lisette Pooch, who local media reports was found dead next to her car near a popular trail. She was 42 years old and reportedly the mom of a young girl. Now, I'm told by federal sources that Cedillos Campos crossed the southern border illegally in El Paso, Texas in April 2024 and was apprehended by Border Patrol, where he was quickly released into the country by the Biden administration, despite not claiming any fear of returning to his home country. This right here is a photo of him in Border Patrol custody at the time, courtesy of a federal source. Now, this is just the latest murder in Fairfax County this year, allegedly committed at the hands of an illegal alien, as the county has become a hotspot for migrant crime due to its sanctuary policies and its refusal to cooperate with ICE.
0: 888-971-SAGE, 888-971-7243. Do not leave town. We're just getting warmed up.

0: The trade situation with Canada ain't great, and over the weekend it got even worse. Now, last month, President Trump threatened new tariffs against Canada on a whole bunch of goods, 50% tariffs, including alcohol, hockey equipment, cement, and dairy products. Dairy products are a big part of that. A lot of fights between the state of Wisconsin and some other dairy states up there in the Midwest and northern Midwest versus Canada, and some undermining of our trade with their nation. And again, all of this has to do with Canada putting barriers up for American products to be sold and traded freely. We were supposed to have a free trade agreement with Canada. And their continued insistence to put trade barriers and various other obstacles to American companies doing trade in Canada versus Canada demanding free and total open access to the American market. U.S. Trade Representative Jamieson Greer, according to Axios, said Friday that Canada had made last-minute demands that upset the pact, the agreement that they were close to achieving. So at the very end, they said, oh, by the way, we want A, B, C, and D. And the president said no, and we walked away from the table. Canadian Prime Minister Mark Carney said in a statement that the U.S., that it was us who made late changes to the terms, and said that he decided to suspend the negotiations. That's, by the way, a typical move, right? You go in, you do something that poisons the well, then you immediately go public and blame the other side of doing what you just did. And say, no, we didn't do it, and the U.S. didn't walk away from the trade table, we walked away from the trade table, and that's they are. Say, Canada will match those tariffs dollar for dollar to protect our workers and businesses, PM Carney said, on the tariffs that we had threatened to slap on, and apparently, as of today, we are employing those tariffs. So this is through Section 338 of the Tariff Act of 1930. Now, this is different than the sort of broad-based, all-encompassing, across-the-board tariffs that the president employed last spring that eventually got shot down by the Supreme Court, you'll remember. This is a very specific tariff on a very specific country utilizing an existing law, the Tariff Act of 1930, and it's absolutely sound with, you know, you're going to get some Democrat judge trying to stop this in the courts because the president is not allowed to be the president and actually use his executive authority. But this will hold, this will stand because he's employing a law that's existing and it's focused specifically on executive authority, which is to utilize that law to negotiate trade deals with a foreign country. Congress has, and the courts have no say in this. Now, last month is when the president threatened this, you'll remember. Late July, he said, listen, we got a problem with Canada. They're not getting serious about this, so if they don't do something, we're going to slap these tariffs. Well, it's been a month, and he has put them on there. President Trump also took to Truth Social over the weekend and said, and I'm quoting him now, Canada wants the benefits of being a state without being one. They've also charged our great farmers for many years massive amounts of tariffs, no more. He also said that at this point, it's war. Prime Minister Carney said that this is war. Now, Trump is working with all of the states that border Canada right now, including many of those states who have Democrat governors. He said earlier last week, I'm working with the governor, Gretchen Whitmer of Michigan. I'm trying to save the Great Lakes from a rather violent, destructive Asian carp, which is rapidly taking over Lake Michigan and all the beautiful surrounds. I'm asking other governors to join in the fight, including those of Illinois, Wisconsin, Minnesota, Pennsylvania, Ohio, Indiana, New York, and, of course, the future governor of Canada, Mark Carney, who I know will be happy to contribute to this worthy cause. He's back to calling the Prime Minister of Canada governor of our 51st state. He likes to twist the knife a little bit there. That's when Carney had enough. You know, Carney wants to, you know, be a tough guy. And so he compared over the weekend the tariffs showdown right now with the United States to a full-blown war on trade. New York Post reporting that on Sunday he hit back to President Trump accusing he said, we're attacked. You're at war when you get attacked. We got attacked, Carney told reporters on Saturday. That's fine. We've got the reserves. We've got the resilience. We've got the plan. We've got the focus. We will respond. Carney, according to the New York Post, further panned the Trump administration for trying to pressure Canada into a bad deal. On Saturday, the Trump administration imposed the 50% tariff on an array of Canadian goods like beer, cheese, electronics, and hockey equipment. Let's not forget hockey equipment. It's a big deal. It's one thing. You know, I think if I were buying hockey equipment, I would think that Canadian products are pretty good. You know, they got to do that right, I would think. Reigniting trade tensions between the two North American countries. All right, so that's where things stand on trade. I'm going to ask Hans von Spakovsky, our legal analyst, coming up in the next hour, if everything's cool with those tariffs and whether that it's going to be legal. 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

0: men out there, guys, let me just say, choose wisely when you pick the woman you're going to make children with and spend the rest of your life with. Just, we've got a cautionary tale for you. Trust me, I can tell you many stories from my own personal life, but let's not go there. But let's instead take a look at a high-profile Hollywood couple. They were very popular in Hollywood. They're one of those it couples, right? But as often happens in Hollywood, things started to fall apart. Don't want to, you know, pick at that scab. Don't want to tear into what went wrong. But there may be some insight based on some headlines we're seeing right now. Now, we're talking about Chris Pratt. Chris Pratt, you know from the Jack Carr movies, right, on Amazon Prime, the series, and, of course, from the Marvel superhero movies and from all of his television series that he was on. I'm thinking of Community College. It's not the, oh, shoot, what was it called? You know, like The Office. Anyway, Chris Pratt, he's hilarious, very funny, very good guy. I hate it when I can't remember something off the top of my head. It undermines my think factor work. I promise the show would be worse without think factor, with me forgetting things. Parks and Recreation. That's it. I got there. Parks and Recreation. No help from the team. Usually I get help from the team on things like that. Chris Pratt is hilarious. He also wears his Christianity on his sleeve. He's, you know, my hunch is he's probably a conservative Republican type, although here's the proof in the pudding. You never hear him talk about politics per se, and that tells you he's a conservative. Because in Hollywood, if they're talking about politics and they've got, you know, they're all the time, it means they're on the left, right? And but he is a professing Christian, and he seems to, you know, take the gospel to heart. And so that's also an indication that he probably leans a little to the right. Now, people might not remember, but he used to be married to an actress named Anna Faris. Anna Faris was in Scary Movie, and probably her biggest star turn was House Bunny, where she played a Playboy bunny who then, you know, reaches the age of 27. She's kicked out of the Playboy mansion. And then she becomes a sorority mother. And it's very, it's got like a cheap version of Legally Blonde to it, right? That's, it's sort of like spun off of the Legally Blonde series where you've got this, you know, very pretty blonde. Everyone assumes she's an airhead because she kind of is an airhead. Woman who then takes over a house sorority, and the movie was called House Bunny. And she's a lovely woman. By all outward appearances, she seems absolutely gorgeous. Every man's dream. But then when you hear some of her ideas and some of the things that she's saying right now, you get some insight into why Chris Pratt was like, yeah, looks only take you so far. And this is why I say to the young men who might be listening, listen to your Uncle Larry. There are a lot of pretty women out there. You got to have some extensive conversations with them before you, you know, settle down and start building a family with them. Because take a listen to this. Anna Faris, who was married to Chris Pratt back in 2009, they separated 8 years later. They have a son. The son's name is Jack. Jack is being raised by Chris Pratt as a Bible-believing, gospel-believing Christian. He's 14 years old. They have joint custody, so much of the time Jack is spending days and nights and weekends and extended visits with mom. Anna Faris has now revealed, and the New York Post is reporting, that Anna Faris said to Chelsea Handler on the Chelsea Handler podcast that Jack asked her to accept Jesus Christ as her savior, which is a very sweet thing for a little 14-year-old boy to do to his mom. And clearly he was, you know, wearing his faith on his sleeve and having a really heartfelt conversation with his own mom about Christianity. Anna Faris then told the story to Chelsea Handler and said he's very religious. And she said that she said to him that I would do anything for you, including this, but it's going to take a whole lot of long conversations, says Anna Faris, now 49 years old. And she said, and so I try to challenge him all the time. I say, do you think it's a luxury that you get to be pro-life? You're a 14-year-old boy. You're talking to your mom about Christianity. and your mom says, do you think that it's a luxury for you to protect unborn children? What are you supposed to think when your mom asks you that? How gross is that, actually? By the way, his answer to her was the perfect answer a teenage boy should say to their mom at that point. Maybe? That is the wisest answer that you can give. She goes on to say, or I'll say, so what do you think of this mega pastor that's kind of a grifter? And he said, oh, yeah, mega pastors are the worst. She went on to say that she's appreciative that her son is, quote, examining religion the way he is in terms of recognizing hypocrisy. So these long conversations that she's having with her son, who is a Bible-believing, gospel-adhering Christian at 14 years old, who wants his mom to go, everything is negative. Everything is a child. Oh, what about megapastors? What about abortion? What about this? It's like, mom, you're losing sight of the whole savior thing here. Like I said, choose wisely, man. You know, even if she looks like a Playboy bunny. Very, very excited to tell you about my friends at besthotgrill.com, besthotgrill.com. 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
3: Breaking news this hour from Town Hall, Armit Thomason. As the U.S. prepares to lower the boom on Iran, imposing severe economic sanctions, Tehran is threatening to choke off the flow of oil through the Strait of Hormuz. But can it really do that, or are these simply more empty threats? Nearly 200 ships did cross the strait last week, and that was up from just 40 2 weeks earlier.
4: More than 80% of liquid cargoes reportedly used an Oman-backed internationally authorized route that Iran rejects or traveled with tracking systems disabled. Ships are using the U.S.-backed Omani route to bypass Iran's transit fee demands while hugging Oman's coast and disabling tracking systems to reduce the risk of Iranian interference, a security approach backed by the Trump administration. The increase includes oil tankers, a development that could ease supply concerns and put downward pressure on energy prices. John Scott reports.
3: $20 billion worth of Canadian goods are affected by new sanctions ordered by President Trump after U.S.-Canada trade talks collapsed over the weekend. A rapidly expanding wildfire, the so-called Hawk Fire, is bearing down on Reno, Nevada.
5: Some 42,000 people are being ordered to evacuate, and another 45,000 are being encouraged to leave. As a fast-moving wildfire from the Sierra foothills to the edge of the University of Nevada campus has grown to at least 13,000 acres, Governor Joe Lombardo has declared a state of emergency for Washoe County, and the sheriff is calling the blaze human-caused. Fire officials say the blaze apparently began Saturday and grew significantly throughout the day, with strong gusty winds, low humidity, and dry vegetation. At least six people have been injured. I'm Donna Water.
3: Out of this morning's Wall Street opening bell, the Dow futures down 52 points. NASDAQ futures off 164. More on these stories, townhall.com.
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3: The health of the king is making news this week in Norway.
8: Crown Prince Haakon has visited his father, King Harald of Norway, in hospital after the king's health deteriorated over the weekend. The 89-year-old monarch, who's been on sick leave for several weeks, was admitted to the National Hospital a week ago. The Royal Palace says he's now receiving antibiotics for a bacterial blood infection and has responded to treatment, adding that his condition is stable. Last week, the palace said the king had hemolytic anemia and was being treated with cortisone, leading to fluid accumulation in the body that required hospital treatment. Harald, who's been monarch since 1991, has been in and out of hospital several times in recent years. I'm Lawrence Brooks.
3: Will Iceland join the European Union? The decision is dividing the nation of 400,000. Supporters believe that EU membership offers protection and economic benefits. Opponents argue Iceland already enjoys European integration without losing control of its resources. News and analysis, townhall.com. Suspect in multiple murders has been found dead.
9: Authorities say a man suspected of killing five people has been found dead inside a vehicle in Enumclaw, Washington. The discovery came a day after five bodies were discovered on a rural property outside of Portland, Oregon. The Washington County Sheriff's Office says investigators believe the suspect, 36-year-old Benjamin Charles Parker, killed himself. The Sheriff's Office says authorities responded early Saturday to reports of a vehicle fire at a property at Forest Grove, about 30 miles west of Portland. Responders found the remains of the five people and several domestic animals. Officials say they're working to determine the identity of the victims. I'm Mike Hemp.
3: Tropical storm Mokay is passing to the south of Hawaii's Big Island. It's close enough to dump a foot or more of rain on areas already dealing with the aftermath of Hurricane Lala. More on these stories, townhall.com.
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15: 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All right, we've got some great guests lined up for you guys today, so you definitely do not want to miss a part of today's Andrea Kay Show. We are going to give you a recap of some interesting things that happened over the weekend. SCOTUS did an intervention on behalf of the Trump administration. We've got that to share with you guys. And D.C. went Grand Prix. What an exciting time to be in D.C. this weekend. I wish I had been there to enjoy that. Guess who lawyered up? Well, I don't know that I would necessarily say lawyered up as much as he has decided to launch a legal fund for his defense. Ooh, that's going to be a juicy story to get into later on in the show. So buckle up, get ready to roll with me for this morning's Andrea Kay Show. Okay, so I want to start on this Monday with a little fun. We've got some serious topics to get into on today's show, but I want to recap this weekend because I really thought that I actually think a critical part of making America great again, or the America First agenda, is an embracing of our culture and who we are as Americans, particularly as we go into the midterms. If we understand what we're up against, like this El Sayed guy, whose campaign, we now know, some more details to come on this, has been funded by the Muslim Brotherhood. We see the Islamification of America taking place all across this country. That to see an event like this that embraces American culture was just really, really fun for me to see. And I'm not a race car enthusiast, okay? This isn't my thing. So I want to start by playing a clip of President Trump, who was asked, I mean, I didn't even know when I heard about this event. And I want to know from you guys if you watched it at all, what your thoughts were about it. This is apparently something that an event that the IndyCar people, I guess, have been trying to bring to D.C. for like 20 years. And I don't understand why Trump is the first. I guess it says a lot about the decline of our culture that President Trump is the first president that was interested in actually bringing it to D.C. Here's what he had to say about it.
16: And Mr. President, it has taken a lot of people to make this happen. Why was it important to you to bring IndyCar to the streets of D.C.?
17: Well, Roger told me they've been trying to do it for 20 years and he'd come down. I think he said he was down 211 times. to try and get it done. And when he came to see Trump, it got done in about 15 minutes. And it's turned out to be much bigger than we ever even thought possible.
15: Yeah, 20 years. He was in D.C. 200 times. And that may be hyperbolic, but let's say he was in D.C. 50 times over 20 years trying to make this happen. And Secretary Duffy from Department of Transportation pulled it off. Apparently, it was just down to the wire, kind of, in terms of the initial route that they wanted to make happen, like go around the Capitol, ended up not being able to be worked out. But logistically, they completely pulled it off. It was pulled off from a security standpoint as well. President Trump said he thought that there was like 300,000 people there. Just really extraordinary. But the highlight for me at the end of it was the winner, Kyle Kirkwood, and what he had to say. Take a listen.
14: It hasn't really settled in yet, right? Like, I won the race. I get out of the car. I see President Trump sitting there cheering me on as a proud American. That's a pretty big deal to have the president cheering you on. Nothing else like it, right?
15: Yeah. Hat tip to him. He's not ashamed to say that he was thrilled to get a shout out from President Trump. Or he gave a shout out to President Trump. This is America at its best, where America says, you know what? We don't care who's in the White House. I mean, to me, I would kind of guess that Kyle Kirkwood would be a supporter of President Trump. But I have a feeling that he would be thrilled as an American that whoever was the president of the United States to have set this up and to be there cheering him on would feel great. It would be an extraordinary moment. It used to be that every American dreamt of getting to meet a president at one point or another, regardless of who was in the White House. That was once considered to be a great honor. So I just love that part of his speech at the end. I also want to give a shout out this morning to the Supreme Court, to SCOTUS. The left has been doing everything that they can to try to block President Trump from doing something he has every right to do as the executive, which is to do an update on the White House. And in this case, to bring a ballroom to the White House that is not only going to provide a beautiful area in which they can hold state dinners, where we don't have to have the president or prime minister from another country use it, port-a-john, tromp over grass. I mean, I didn't even realize, since I've never been to a state dinner, that the low budget way that we've been pulling it off, because we didn't have a proper ballroom. No, we had Obama Llama Ding Dong, though, spending I don't know how much money he did on some basketball court, right? Michelle Obama built her little, whatever it was, her little garden out there while she was, you know, trying to promote her food plan while she was hogging down on ice cream. But, you know, and on top of it being a beautiful ballroom that decades and generations of Americans and administrations can enjoy going forward, it also, most importantly, upgrades the security element for President Trump. And we've got a story. There was this kook, some unhinged loon over the weekend calling for group assassination, calling for a group of people to go to the White House and assassinate President Trump and all of the Secret Service. It is absolutely critical that there be an upgrade, that there be increased tunnels and apparatus and everything that they can do to keep with. And you could be saying to yourself, well, you know, once Trump is the problem. Once he gets out of office, we don't need this extra security because he's the only president under assassination threat. Well, when you have the Democrat Party that has, you know, launched and encouraged and continues to encourage political violence in this country, you have to understand that it's not just your side that's going to be safe. When you launch political violence and you mainstream that, and you normalize it and you call for it, that means nobody is safe. So anyway, let's get back to SCOTUS, though. So after President Trump began his construction project, of course, you know, the lefties had to do what they had to do, and they had to try to, you know, block, go to the courts and ask the dictators in black robes to block President Trump. The National Trust for Historic Preservation filed a lawsuit in December challenging it. It made its way through the courts. On March 34th, a U.S. District Judge, Richard Leon, an appointee of President Bush, by the way, halted the project's work And then the Court of Appeals heard that. The court stayed his order. And so meaning that, you know, they said, okay, confirmed that the block and that Trump, the halt on the construction was to remain in effect. So hat tip to Justice John Roberts, who, because this, the stay on the lower court's order to continue to block President Trump from continuing the construction, was to go into effect, I think, August 21st. So, the Supreme Court, led by Justice John Roberts, intervened and did like an 11th hour intervention. It's almost like when they do an intervention on somebody on death row, and they removed the stay. They removed the block on President Trump's ballroom, after which Attorney General Todd Blanche said this.
18: Attorney General Blanche, you had a big win yesterday on the ballroom. Chief Justice John Roberts issued a temporary stay to allow this work to proceed. Your thoughts?
19: We are extraordinarily appreciative of the Chief Justice, and we have been saying all along, since day one, that this is something the President has complete authority to do as the Commander-in-Chief and the Chief Executive of this country. There has been a need for a ballroom and a safe space and a military installation for decades on the White House grounds, and President Trump has delivered on that, and so we're gonna continue to let the process move forward through the courts, but we're appreciative that we got the stay yesterday. And we're going to keep on building. And as President Trump says repeatedly, we are under budget and ahead of schedule. And I was out there last week with President Trump, and it's a beautiful piece of construction that's going to be great for generations and presidents to come.
15: Yeah, absolutely. What a win. Two great things that happened over the weekend. We also had, later on in this hour, I'm going to share with you guys a really piece of good legal news. Almost as yummy as the Supreme Court. This Supreme Court stay this weekend. So definitely stay tuned for that. But I want to pick up this story that I mentioned a few moments ago about this unhinged loon calling for a group assassination attempt of President Trump. He's a TikTok user, and he issued a threat against President Trump. Libs of TikTok yesterday shared a post who said, I don't know many times. He didn't just call for the or make a threat against President Trump himself. You know, he said that leftists have no choice but to grab guns, rush the White House with the intention of killing Trump and the entire Secret Service. He said, I don't know how many times I have to say this blank online. We have to kill. There's no other blanking way. He said, all of you are just a blank in blanks. Y'all are all blanks. Y'all are all stupid. It's as simple as we all grab guns. We all group together. We all rush the White House and actually kill Trump and all the Secret Service. We are killing. We have to kill. There is no other way. I don't know how many times I have to say this. And he goes on and on and on saying this. And Senator Mike Lee out of Utah responded by retweeting that to FBI Director Kash Patel, saying, Cash, this might be a good time for an arrest. So we'll see. But it's just a reminder of, you know, and you could be saying to yourself, look, this guy's a crazy loon. He's not to be taken seriously. Well, we're coming up on the 1 year anniversary of the assassination of Charlie Kirk. We've just seen another person that was arrested outside of the Trump International Golf Course out here in California. We have to take these threats seriously, and we have to understand and be thinking about how we are going to be fighting against this culture of political violence. All right, we're going to take a break. We got more to come on the Andrea Kaye Show, so you're going to want to stick around.

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1: It is 51 minutes after the hour here, hour three on O'Connor and Company. We're going to close things out with what I like to consider advice from Uncle Larry. Pull up your chairs, kids. Take some advice from Uncle Larry, especially the young men.

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1: Andrea Kaye here. 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
1: Good morning. Welcome back to this morning's Andrea Kaye Show. Now listen up. If you are feeling any kind of, even if you're not feeling any kind of stress in your body, even if you just want to make sure you keep your mobility going, that you are relaxed, your body doesn't have any tension in it, your body is good to go in order to continue to work out and just stay flexible and stay mobile, I got to remind you guys of what I've been doing to rejuvenate myself from the chronic pain that I've had with my left knee and my neck. And that is, I went to Dr. Jimmy at Element Wellness, and he legit, after two treatments, shockwave therapy, cured my left knee, cured the pain that was in my neck. I still have some decompression to do, but I have never felt better. My mobility is better. My flexibility is better. And it's just an absolutely incredible thing to do. It's more than just one treatment option. It's almost like going to the day spa and you just leave there feeling completely canoodled, which also lowers your stress. If you've got some chronic stress and anxiety going on in your life, that's one of the ways to battle it. And I know personally how debilitating that can be. So definitely go to elementwc.com and go see my friend, Dr. Jimmy. Okay. Can somebody explain to me why Jared Kushner had a meeting with Hakeem Jeffries? That's kind of a head scratcher for me. This being reported by the New York Sun, Speaker Johnson is warning the president's son-in-law, Jared Kushner, to, quote, not bet against House Republicans after Mr. Kushner reportedly sat down with the man most likely to succeed Mr. Johnson as speaker if the Democrats take over. I'm not really happy about this. According to the New York Times, Kushner and Jeffries recently met to discuss how the Trump administration and a potential House Democratic majority might find common ground. No, we don't need common ground with Hakeem Jeffries. We don't need common ground with the Democrat Socialists of America who want to remove the Supreme Court, worst case, best case, pack it with about 13 far lefty Tawny Brown Jacksons who want to get rid of the Senate, who want to give grant amnesty to every illegal alien and non-citizen in this country and then completely reopen the borders. There is no common ground. You cannot have common ground with people who think that it is okay to mutilate a child with puberty blockers and surgery. There is no common ground with communists. That's called socialism light, which ends up with communism. These people want to, the Islamo-communists have taken over the Democrat Party. Hakeem Jeffries, if he were to take over as speaker, would be a figurehead for the Abdul al-Sayeds of the world. There's no common ground. I find this incredibly disturbing. Asked about the meeting during an appearance on Fox News on Sunday, Johnson offered his warning to Kushner. He said, I heard about it for the first time this morning. He said, I know Jared. He's a smart guy. He hedges his bets. But I'm telling you what, you better not bet against the House Republicans. So Johnson is actually going on a 30-day swing through America and to deal with some of the most competitive congressional districts. So far, he's gone to Long Island, southeastern Virginia, northeastern Pennsylvania, and others. He's going to stop in 17 states. So we don't need common ground. I mean, I guess you could be saying from a pragmatic standpoint that could be a good thing to do, that we're, you know, in order to get some of the Trump agenda through. But you have to understand that there is no Trump agenda that will get through if the Democrats take control. You don't understand the temperature of this country if you think that Hakeem Jeffries will have any power as the speaker. You don't understand the Islamo-communist movement in this country if you're operating from that standpoint. That is incredibly naive. That is incredibly ignorant, in my opinion. We have a case here in which El Sayed, this according to Paul Sperry of Real Clear Investigations, El Sayed won his primary with at least $315,000 in Muslim Brotherhood tied funds. This was based on a Real Clear Investigations examination of the FEC filings that reveal this. And the Muslim Brotherhood's goal is to replace the Constitution with the Quran. They are a terrorist organization. It doesn't matter whether they fly planes into buildings, decapitate somebody in a workplace. It doesn't matter. Their goal is Sharia. And they are taking over this Democrat Party. In the past year, Islamist activists have formed their leader in Muslim Brotherhood front groups in America that have been blacklisted by the Justice Department. Another one is not just one of their like subgroups is the Unity and Justice Fund, which Sharia watchdogs claim is part of a highly organized, quote, electoral jihad to change U.S. policy and push Sharia conforming laws. John Guandolo has been on the show many times, who has investigated the influence of the Muslim Brotherhood in America, warns that Islamist leaders tied to the Brotherhood are increasingly emboldened and implementing a formula for Islamist political power from coast to coast. England's gone. Conquered. Done, Guandolo said. And we are next if we don't stop their advance. Meeting with Hakeem Jeffries is not going to accomplish that. All right, we're going to take a break. When we come back, we've got the one and only Mel Kay from the Mel Kay Show here to talk about the globalist infiltration.
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3: SRN News, I'm Rich Thomason in Washington. A rapidly expanding wildfire, so-called Hawk Fire, is bearing down on Reno, Nevada.
4: Some 42,000 people are being ordered to evacuate, and another 45,000 are being encouraged to leave. As a fast-moving wildfire from the Sierra foothills to the edge of the University of Nevada campus has grown to at least 13,000 acres. Governor Joe Lombardo has declared a state of emergency for Washoe County, and the sheriff is calling the blaze human-caused. Fire officials say the blaze apparently began Saturday and grew significantly throughout the day, with strong gusty winds, low humidity, and dry vegetation. At least six people have been injured. I'm Donna Water.
3: Wall Street preparing for a lower open this morning. Dow futures are down 47 points. NASDAQ futures off 179. This is SRN News.
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1: Welcome back to this morning's Andrea Kay Show. Happy Monday to y'all. I got to tell you, I don't know. Maybe it's easy for other, you know, I should say it this way. Maybe it's as hard for other people around the country to go back to work on Monday morning. But when it's San Diego and the weather is absolutely glorious and the beaches are, you know, empty now because everybody's gone back home to their home states, it's pretty hard to go in on a Monday morning. So if you are in not the best spirits on your way into work right now, just wanted to tell you that I appreciate you listening and being here with me. And also, I got a little tip for y'all. Everybody's worried about affordability right now, but let me tell y'all, There is some things that you can do. 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All right. Now I got to get into some bad news. Gavin Mussolini on Saturday, got to catch y'all up with what's going on. We gave you some dessert at the top of the hour, some good news of what happened over the weekend. Here out in California is a little not so good news. The Stop Nick Shirley Act was signed into law on Saturday. This coming just days after Nick Shirley, Nick Shirley was, he had an event at the Capitol a few days ago. He was attacked, but you know, that's just the most recent. I mean, Nick Shirley is doing the work that we used to count on ABC and CBS and NBC to do, right? Which is to investigate our government, investigate our officials, considered to be basically the fourth branch of government in a sense in terms of providing accountability by investigating what's going on and holding our elected officials accountable. So what do they got to do? They got to block him, of course. So that's just a little update for you guys on Gavin Mussolini. All right, I promised you the one and only Mel Kay from The Mel Kay Show. And she is live with me now. Mel Kay, welcome back to The Andrea Kay Show.
9: Hi, Andrea. I'm so excited. It's been too long.
1: I know it has. And thank you for being here. You are, I think, hands down, considered to be the voice for all things related to the globalist movement, New World Order, and One World Government. And I'm super thrilled to have you on today, Mel Kay, because we have all been, myself included, really focused on the Islamo-communist movement that's taking root in this country and El Sayed and the Ayatollah Mamdani. But I'm glad to see you wrote this book called Infiltration Instead of Invasion, America Betrayed, because I've kind of taken my eye off the ball of the globalist infiltration, Mel Kay. So catch us all up on what you've documented in your book.
9: Well, essentially, in the aftermath of World War II, we were told a lot of stories, mainly by people that didn't want us to know what they were doing. And what was happening was there was a supranational architecture built above nations with the international banking system that essentially took away everyone's sovereignty, including ours, and then gave themselves immunity. So at Bretton Woods, before the end of World War II, they created the IMF and the World Bank. They had the Bank of International Settlements, which was supposed to go away. It didn't. And instead, they gave themselves the Bank of International Settlements, IMF, World Bank, and 63 other banks total and complete immunity in the International Organization Immunity Act of 1945 that still exists to this day. And the problem there is that we're not allowed to audit. We're not allowed to investigate. We're not allowed to legally go after any of those banks are all money for the last, 15 years. It's gone. Nobody can tell us where it went. And I'm not going to turn into taxpayer dollars.
1: Hey, Mel, we're suddenly having some sound issues with you. I don't know if you're moving around or.
11: Well, I'll change it to, is this better?
1: Yes, much better. Okay. Repeat that, please.
11: Okay, great. So essentially, after World War II, while we were celebrating the victory, two men, the Dulles brothers, Wall Street lawyers, were in Switzerland the entire time, coming up being partners with the international banks to create a supranational banking system. Essentially, at Bretton Woods, they created the IMF and the World Bank. And this is before the end of World War II. And then the Bank of International Settlements, which was after World War I, was supposed to end. It didn't end. And then they gave all of those banks and all of the development banks a immunity. So the International Organization Immunity Act of 1945 made all of those banks, including all of the development banks, so the World Bank, the IMF, the Bank of International Settlements, and 63 banks, all in 1945, got total and complete immunity from audit, investigation, any legal action. Then right after that, they formed the UN, which John Foster Dulles was involved in, and they extended that immunity. So since 1945, the UN and 75 tentacles of it, and the Bank of International Settlements, IMF and World Bank, and 63 other banks have complete and total immunity. They have complete and total ability to do anything they want without legal action taken, without looking at their books or anything like that, even on U.S. soil. So we have to first understand the reason we can't touch the globalist is because they have immunity.
1: Wow. And this immunity allows them to do what that affects us and our sovereignty?
11: Well, essentially, the IMF and World Bank are in Washington, D.C. There are also 63 other banks. Many of them have offices in New York and elsewhere. They are completely and totally immune on U.S. soil, meaning the United States has zero jurisdiction over these international organizations on U.S. soil. That includes the United Nations and the tentacles of the United Nations. So essentially, we have multiple international organizations and banks on our soil that are not subject to oversight by the United States of America in any way, shape, or form. Donald Trump could rescind the International Organization Immunity Act and start looking for our money, and that would be a great thing to do. But even more than that, I just want to say, because your introduction was really great and I was listening to what you were saying, I have uncovered a lot of stuff about what is going on when it comes to what has happened to our country since Donald Trump won. And the really sad fact is that it appears to me that the Chinese Communist Party was working with people inside our country to destroy Donald Trump because they are the top of the heap of Agenda 2030. And so all of this goes all the way forward to all these international organizations. They've built this out over decades. The Rockefeller Foundation, Ford Foundation, all of the foundations, they had the long goal. Agenda 2030 is the end goal for the globalists, and it started in 1945. And so here we are, and what we need to understand is that our country is under attack from within, but we are looking at the wrong places. It is really coming from the international organizations that are involved in Agenda 2030, the controlled demolition of America, and much of the money that's going into the Islamofascists and the DSA is foreign. So a lot of this that's happening goes all the way back to the idea that John Foster Dulles and Alan Dulles, who walked into the two most powerful positions unelected in the United States, the Secretary of State, John Foster Dulles, and the head of the CIA, Alan Dulles, in 1953. And essentially from 1953 forward, the State Department, the CIA, USAID, National Endowment for Democracy have been tentacles of the international banking cartel and the global public-private partnership, of which Agenda 2030 is their mission. So
1: this is
11: it all together. Yeah.
1: No, go ahead. Finish that thought, please.
11: I was going to say, so if you put it all together, the whole issue is the constitutional republic. The constitutional republic, if collapsed and we go to a straight democracy, which is what the DSA and the jihadis and the Democrats now, who don't exist, are pushing, is straight democracy, popular democracy, then that's it. But the problem is the constitutional republic must collapse for Agenda 2030 to happen.
1: Yeah, so it's basically a global caliphate that's taking place.
11: Yes.
1: Yeah. I mean, I've been saying for a long time, the end goal is not just to transform us into a communist state. It's then move us into this new world order, one world government. And the Islamist, and for a while, I think we didn't even realize the connection between that and the Islamist. In the end, Mel K, the Islamist expect to be, and right now we can see in the UK, they end up as the top dog. It's not the Democrats who become communists that end up at the top. How do you see it ultimately playing out?
11: Well, what we have to understand also is Barack Obama, all roads of this lead to Barack Obama, but not him, the people that control him. He was essentially born into the USAID CIA world by his mother and father. But the bottom line is that we have situations in this country, and they're essentially at our Ivy League universities and at our very high-end Berkeley, Stanford, NYU. The infiltration has been through our universities, particularly Harvard.
1: Ugh.
11: So that Alawi, the nasty former prince who was at Citibank and then finally was like taken into custody, but he was Obama's like kind of mentor and everything. He opened a Harvard law in 1991, oddly enough, when Barack Obama was at Harvard. At Harvard Law, he opened a Harvard Law Islamic Center, and he opened a similar one at Georgetown Law in 1991. And then in 2005, they kind of changed their names. But what's happened is this has been going on since the Holy Land Foundation that Barack Obama and Eric Holder disappeared. And frankly, when you look back and you look at the Muslim Brotherhood documents from 1991 and put it all together, this is a huge conspiracy. Nothing about this is natural. It's all been paid for, bought and paid for. We have to stop allowing Qatar and China to put any money, anything in our universities. Frankly, at this point, I would shut down most of the Ivy League universities and the ones that are connected to Qatar and to China and clean them out.
1: Yeah,
11: because that is what's going on. It is happening through academia. It's not on. It's not an accident. It's on purpose, because the same people essentially that built academia, the Rockefellers and all the rest of them, the people that

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2: Welcome back to this morning's Andrea Kay Show. So over the weekend, I actually went to Vegas this past weekend to spend a little time with my bestie, my Val gal, and to recharge my battery. She's one of those friends that just really just knows how to just get you back good to go. And anyway, she was telling me about her daughter and what her daughter went through when her AC broke down at her condo in D.C. in the middle of the summer. Was like, you know, is there anything worse than you're going through like a heat spell like we got right now in San Diego and your AC goes out? Well, what I don't want you to do is pick up your tool bag and try to fix it yourself. Of course, my goddaughter was not going to try to do that. Thank goodness she was able to get some help. But what I want you to do is I want you to call Michael Della Mora at Della Mora Heating and Air Conditioning, third generation, family owned. He's a disabled veteran of the Marine Corps, service disabled veteran. He's just got a heart of gold and a heart for service and serving his customers, not like the rest of the industry, which is all about just sending people out to high commission, basically salespeople to come out and try to get you to buy something you don't need. So if your AC is going out on you, you trust Michael Della Mora.

0: Give him a call at 619-739-6161. No gimmicks, no upselling, just somebody that you can trust, okay? All right, how about some good news? Shall we end this hour with some good legal news? So last week, I didn't spend a whole lot of time talking about it because there was actually other bigger stories, but Carmelo Anthony, who viciously stabbed and killed Austin Metcalf at a track meet in Texas, who was convicted and found guilty and sentenced to 35 years. Well, the family and his attorneys all claim that the court proceedings were racist and he didn't get a fair shake. And they demanded that their appeal for their filing for a new trial be heard by a different judge. Well, they got what they wanted. A trial, a new judge. Michael Chitty heard all of the evidence. One of the things that was supposed to be so damning was that there was a gentleman's agreement between the prosecution and the defense that the backgrounds of Austin Metcalf and Carmelo Anthony would be kept out of the courtroom and that it would just be focused on what happened that day. Okay. Well, first things first is if you have a gentleman's agreement that your defense team agreed to, no takesy backsies. Okay. That you were half of that agreement, number one. But number two, they cited a bunch of things like they didn't like that they accused the judge of being racist, and they felt like I kind of agree that I feel there should have been cameras in the courtroom. But other than that, it was just a bunch of nonsense. So then, because they brought up the fact of this gentleman's agreement in the background, that's when the prosecutor's team's like, okay, you want to go there? You want to go to the background? Okay, let's talk about some evidence that wasn't presented. Let's talk about evidence that Carmelo Anthony, his disciplinary records date back to when he was 6 or 7 years old in BR, Baton Rouge. His problems were so severe, he was placed on a behavioral hold at the LSU psych department when he was 10. The prosecutor also showed text showing Anthony writing racial slurs on his phone and admitting to assaulting an innocent girl. He even boasted about shooting up a school. The prosecution went on to share evidence where Anthony talked about using weapons, including assault rifles. Wierski also detailed how he had been reported for stalking his ex-girlfriend just before he fatally stabbed 17-year-old Metcalf. Wierski also shared texts in which Anthony expressed being, quote, on the verge and fantasized about stabbing someone and licking the blood from the blade. So, you got what you wanted, Carmelo Anthony's family. You got the backgrounds of Austin Metcalf, who he and his brother had been disciplined before. They apparently had used some racial slurs in the past. But let me tell you, there was nothing in Anthony in Austin Metcalf's background that comes even close to the demonic evil that is Carmelo Anthony. So the judge did the right thing, because basically that was their only beef. That was their beef, was that the jury wasn't presented this background evidence about involving Austin Metcalf and their son. How stupid are these people to think that this, did they not know? Are they been walking around in a fugue state and didn't realize that the prosecutors knew every detail, and that if it came out in court, it would not be good for their son? That's what happens when you have such a sense of entitlement in this country, that because of the color of your skin, that it doesn't matter how badly you behave, it doesn't matter how monstrous you are, how barbaric you are, you get to get away with killing a white kid. That's the bottom line of the attitude of these people. So thank you to Judge Chitty, who denied a new trial. They got what they wanted with a new judge. They got what they wanted with the backgrounds of these two presented. And there you have it. They could try to appeal this, but I don't think it's going to go well for them. All right, here's another little piece of good news. Remember this case I told you guys last week about this burglar who... I'm laughing because there is an aspect of the story that's kind of funny, but it's actually really horrifying for this Portland business owner who was burglared And Kenneth Voyles claims that he was trying just to find some food and possibly some items to steal when he broke into a granite and marble shop in 2023, only to be confronted by the owner, Mr. Grant, who, before shooting the burglar, actually tossed some urine at him and into the intruder's face. See, I love that. He gave him a chance to back off. Okay, first of all, it was your choice, Voyles or whatever your name is, to break into a business, and your choice to still stick around and refuse to leave after you had a cup of urine tossed in your face. So then he got shot. So Voyles, and of course Grant was not charged after the incident. Voyles later pled guilty to burglary of a dwelling. He was sentenced to 5 years in the drug court, but then later he turned around and sued the business owner for $10 million. Well, you know what? The jury said, nah. The jury said, no, we're not giving you $10 million because you broke into a man's place. Some good news for you guys. All right, stay with us. Hour two. We got more coming on. Appreciate you.
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3: Breaking news this hour from Town Hall. I'm Rich Thomason. The U.S.-Canada trade dispute is heating up. President Trump's 50% tariffs on a range of Canadian imports kicked in today. Ottawa vows retaliation, and in response, the president now threatens to expand the tariffs to include a 50% levy on Canadian car parts and steel starting January 1st. President Trump says Iran is about to face what he calls economic D-Day, with more severe U.S. sanctions taking effect. Voters in several states head to the polls tomorrow. Correspondent Laura Winter says they'll be casting ballots in primary runoffs.
4: On Tuesday, there is a House special election in Georgia, a runoff for Senate and governor in Oklahoma, and in South Carolina, a Senate runoff between Republican Darlene Graham and Republican Ralph Norman. Darlene, the sister of the late Senator Lindsey Graham, is endorsed by President Trump.
3: A Trump administration plan aimed at strengthening oversight of mail-in voting advances, even as that issue works its way through the courts.
5: USPS has finalized a rule requiring voter eligibility lists and unique tracking barcodes for federal mail ballots. The administration says the changes are designed to prevent ineligible voting and improve election security. 23 states have sued, and a federal judge blocked implementation for this year's midterms. The administration has appealed to the Supreme Court, which has not yet ruled. Ken Lorman reporting.
3: It has been named the Hawk Fire, and it is bearing down on Reno, Nevada. The blaze has chased tens of thousands from their homes, many more set to evacuate if need be, and the fire has closed parts of U.S. 395. A half dozen people have been injured by a fire that investigators say was human-caused. Watching Wall Street, the Dow is about 187 points higher, while the Nasdaq is down 213 points. More on these stories, townhall.com.
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9: Bill Holland with The Answer on Wall Street. Stocks opened down a quarter to one half of 1% on average overnight, you know. And there they begin the usual dog days of summer two-week vacation period for much of Wall Street. Earnings on Labor Day, that's the end, September 7th for this year. Same old lingering problems ever, however, even if nobody's home. Oil prices down $1.60 today, but we also have epic frustration, political posturing, and the fear of the Fed of the head fair, Marsh is speaking at the Jackson Hole Conference on Friday. NVIDIA and cybersecurity's CrowdStrike report Wednesday after the bell. Wall Street, as the trade talks break down against Canada, looks the other way. And Meta, social media trial continues with $1 trillion at stake. Well, maybe. Bill Holland with The Answer on Wall Street. Bill Holland on Wall Street. For Kiprice, stocks opened down a quarter to one half of 1% on average overnight.
10: With the Wall Street Business Report, I'm Bill Alexander. President Donald Trump announced that his administration will allow more beef to be temporarily imported into the United States without triggering high tariffs, as he remains under pressure to cut costs and address affordability issues ahead of November's midterms. A Texas court has slashed a $50 million judgment to $1.5 million against InfoWars founder Alex Jones over falsely calling the 2012 Sandy Hook school shooting a hoax. Tesla and other Chinese car makers are making a major recall of more than 4 million vehicles over safety concerns, mostly related to their door handles. Many Washington, D.C. residents, city and federal workers are hoping to take back their streets today following the Freedom 250 Grand Prix. That's because they had to endure major gridlock with dozens of roads and streets closed, parking and travel restrictions, along with a mass transit detour. For the Wall Street Business Report, I'm Bill Alexander in Washington.
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0: Good morning and welcome to hour two of this Monday edition of the Andrea Kay Show. Listen, we got a hot one out here. This heat wave is expected to last in San Diego through the rest of the week. And it's a reminder of a few things. It's a reminder to drink lots of water, to stay hydrated, to use your sunscreen, wear your sun hats. But for me, it actually even reminds me about chimneys, believe it or not, because when we have a hot wave like this and it gets dry, then we've got fire hazards, and then fires makes me think of other reasons why your home could go on fire, and that includes your chimney. And a lot of people don't understand that chimneys are a leading cause of house fires. And now, even though it's summer, now is the time for you to take care of it. Because if you wait, you could have creosote buildup, varmints in there, chemicals being pumped into your home. And that's why Chimney Sweeps is offering a summer special for just $159. They'll come out, do an inspection, clean it for you, give you a report, get you good to go. I mean, $159 is just nothing. So call 1-800-CHIMNEY, tell them you heard about it from AK, and go handle business. You got to be inside anyway, so you might as well do something to to protect your asset. Okay, speaking of somebody protecting their assets, there is news out today that the one and only fraud Fauci, despite having had a pardon, a preemptive pardon by the Biden administration, that his lawyers have set up a legal defense fund as U.S. probes multiply. And there's so much wrong with this. So I'm super excited to have with me today to discuss is Tony Lyons. He's the president of Skyhorse Publishing, and he is the man behind the book that we were all talking about before, and it was RFKJ's book, The Real Anthony Fauci, as well as Senator Rand Paul's Deception, The Great COVID Cover-Up. Tony is also director of MAHA Action, which is a national movement dedicated to reversing the chronic disease epidemic. And he joins me now. Hey, Tony, welcome to the Andrea Kay Show.
17: Hey, thanks for having me.
0: All right, so fraud Fauci, his attorneys know that he still has some legal exposure, despite the fact that he got the pardon, despite the fact that he pled the Fifth 111 times. Your response to this, Tony Lyons?
17: Yeah, I mean, what I think is really fascinating with the book, The Real Anthony Fauci, is the story that it tells of where this country has been. So you had somebody, you know, Bobby Kennedy, coming out with a book that he worked on 16 hours a day, 7 days a week for 9 months. Mm. And I was right there with him, so I saw him doing it. He's working on it at 2 in the morning, day and night. And then there were hundreds and hundreds of volunteers who were vetting it, who were looking up, just trying to make sure that every single word in that book was defensible. And then you have the whole mainstream media, you have the government, you have big tech, you have big pharma, all of them getting together and telling the whole world that he's dangerous, that what he's telling the world is misinformation. And they're protecting Anthony Fauci, who's a guy who's doing everything for, clearly for money, for fame, for power, for access. And you get all of that from his journals. So you see that this guy is just deeply corrupt. And Bobby Kennedy, who has this history of honesty and integrity and sincerity and moral courage, you know, fighting for all of these things over, you know, 40 years, you know, 500 lawsuits that he brought. So he's sort of like just on the front lines fighting every day, not for money or fame or power, but because he really believes that it's an existential battle for the future of our children. And then, you know, by extension, the future of our country. And so he's doing that. And every newspaper in the country is telling you that Dr. Fauci is a hero and Bobby Kennedy is a villain.
0: Mm-hmm.
17: And now we know that they just got it wrong, you know, and they didn't get it wrong by accident. They got it wrong because they were part of this system and they were accepting money from big pharmaceutical companies and they were letting the government tell them what to do. So there was this collusion. Mm-hmm. And Fauci, it's such an amazing story with Fauci. Because Fauci comes to power 50 years ago, and one of the main things that he's put in charge of is allergies. So he's supposed to stop the beginning of an allergy problem in this country. But I remember when I was a kid, it was very rare that anybody had a peanut allergy or had an allergy to almost anything. And so the things that he was put in charge of, every one of them is a hockey stick going up, where every one of them started off as a very small problem when he's in charge. And then by the time he's done, when he retires, it's just this monstrous problem. So he fails in every way that you can fail. He fails his way to the top. And there's only one way you can do that, is if his job wasn't to protect us, it was never to protect us, that we had a government and we had a media and we had big pharma and big food companies, and they had no intention of protecting us or helping us or being honest with us. They were just trying to maximize profits for a number of multi-billion dollar companies. And Dr. Fauci was working for them. And because he was working for them, he was succeeding and he was moving up. It's just that we didn't know what his goal was. We didn't know who he was really working for. And we as a country, you know, if you look at the polling, actually believed that he was working for us.
0: Yeah, no, and it's interesting, as you were giving all that background, I was thinking, yeah, and it was George W. Bush, even after everything that he had already been documented with his HIV drugs that were pumped into foster kids or whatever that was, George W. Bush is the one that promoted him and made him the highest paid employee. I could be wrong. You correct me if I am, Tony Lyons, but
17: no,
0: made him the
17: right.
0: highest paid employee in the federal government.
17: At the time, he was getting paid more than the president.
0: It's astounding. How many people knew?
17: So, you know, I don't think a lot of people knew, but I, you know, as with any kind of conspiracy, there are people who have different levels of knowledge. And one level of knowledge is that people are benefiting from it. So it's like when you look at the opioid crisis, you know, and Dr. Fauci was in charge of public health in America for most of that period too. And, you know, so you look at that and you say, well, how many people knew that the world didn't need 10 times the number of pain medicine to be dispensed to the public over a 5-year period? And the answer is that anybody who thought about that would have known. There's no way that there's this explosion of pain and that's balanced by an explosion of painkillers.
0: Mm-hmm.
17: The answer is that there were millions and millions of people at all levels who were benefiting from it.
0: Not
17: so
0: to mention,
17: care.
0: Yeah, including our elected officials who, you know, take campaign contributions from Monsanto and Pfizer and all the rest of them. So it's, you know, and it's coming at the expense of Americans, and not just with chronic diseases, not just the fact that we've got an obesity epidemic, but the fact that when it comes to COVID, they killed Americans. Under the guise of protecting us from COVID, they killed Americans. They withheld ivermectin, hydroxychloroquine, told us that it was horse dewormer, locked healthy people into their homes, and told us we couldn't get back to normal unless we were willing to accept a jab of poison in our arms. And millions
17: right.
0: and millions of people died. This man, and now the highest paid government official in the United States of America, who killed Americans, on top of walking free, now he's at his legal team is wanting money from Americans to defend himself.
17: Right. So we've got in, you know, the fall of 2021, we have Bobby Kennedy coming out with the real Anthony Fauci, and he's he's telling everybody what's happening. He has a whole chapter on hydroxychloroquine, a whole chapter on ivermectin. He's talking about all of the corruption and the history of the corruption leading up to this, to really make the argument that people should put the pieces together and see what's happening to them and make better decisions, that they're being lied to, and that it's not just a, you know, something that you take out of context. It's a whole system that was set up to poison the American public on purpose and for profit. And so he's telling that true story. And then he's discredited. He's vilified. There's big pieces every single day, you know, smear campaigns. So all of this, you know, ought to tell everybody something. And that is that you don't know what to believe and that you have to do your own research. And people say, trust the experts, trust the science. And what we know now is that, like you were saying, you know, with Monsanto, Monsanto was ghostwriting the studies about its own products. And so, and we learned that, and they admitted to it. So we know those kinds of things happen. And then we have, you know, emails and text messages from Fauci saying things like, well, we can't admit that the shots don't really work because then we're not going to be able to force people to take them. You know, things like that, which are just so jarring that everybody ought to think, no, maybe we can't trust the experts. Maybe we can't trust the science. We can trust science, the concept of science. If it's real science that's done without any sort of personal interest. But the problem is, and even a lot of the journals say that now, which is just crazy. The journals themselves come out, like the British Medical Journal came out and somebody working there said that he believed that as much as 40% of peer-reviewed science is just fake. It's just written to promote products. It's just marketing. So it's so hard to know what to believe. And the answer is that you have to do a lot of work, that it would be great if we could trust people.
0: Well, and I tell you, who also was completely corrupted as a part of this was the American Medical Association, our hospital system that were paid to put people on ventilators in remdesivir, which was nicknamed Run, Death is Near. He knew remdesivir, based upon a clinical trial, was blowing out people's kidneys and killing people. And yet it was a protocol that, I mean, he is literally a serial killer. We only have a minute left, Tony Lyons. Wrap us up, please.
17: Yeah, so the main thing really to recognize is that we need to make sure that this kind of thing can't happen again in the future. And that's why Fauci has to be kind of a poster child, that we have access now to all the things that he was saying behind the scenes. We know that he claimed and said on national television that he would go in front of any congressional hearing that anybody wanted him to because he had nothing to hide. Then, as you said, he took the fifth 111 times. So we know that we've just been fed lies for a whole generation when it comes to public health. So we need, you know, medical freedom, and we need to take back our own health and the health of our own children, because we've managed to do something in this country.
0: All right. Well, Tony Lyons, thank you for being here. The book is, if you haven't read it, it's time to pick it up again. The Real Anthony Fauci. Appreciate it. Thank you. We'll be right back,
17: thanks,
0: folks.
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0: Welcome back to this morning's Andrea Kay Show. Don't get your hopes up too much, okay? I don't want to get y'all too excited, but President Trump appeared to confirm over the weekend's Sunday night that federal immigration authorities have either active or contemplated enforcement proceedings against Ilhan Omar. This coming from Just the News, revealing that ICE refused to release records concerning its investigation. ICE claimed that disclosing the records could interfere with enforcement proceedings. So basically what that means is they tried to get the records and then ICE is like, can't cough them up because it could interfere with proceedings, meaning there could be proceedings against Ilhan Omar. So here's what Trump said about it. Let me see if I can find it. Oh, so Trump retweeted or retruthed whatever Just the News report that ICE refused to disclose the records on Ilhan Omar fraud probe, citing ongoing enforcement proceedings. Trump retweeted that or retruthed it in indicating that this is true. So now, does it mean that they're actively doing it? I don't know. Or they're contemplating it. They're probably in the contemplation stage. Now, the cynic in me could say, well, they're just saying that there's court proceedings underway and that's why they can't release them because the Uniparty is covering for Ilhan Omar. And if they release this information to the public, then the public is going to demand some action be taken against her. But So Just the News filed a FOIA Freedom of Information request in January seeking the documents, and they refused to hand them over, saying disclosure of any responsive records at this time could reasonably be expected to interfere with enforcement proceedings. Now, we don't know what that any announced charges or anything else. So, Tom Homan said, we're pulling the records, we're pulling the files, and we're looking at it in December. He said that in December. So it should be looking, it should be looked at by Todd Blanche, should it not? Hey, wasn't it even Hillary who said nobody's above the law, right? J.D. Vance said in an interview, to refresh your guys' memory a while back, he said, we actually think that Ilhan Omar definitely committed immigration fraud against the United States. Well, if you think that she committed a, and J.D. Vance, you're an attorney? Did he go to Harvard Law or did he go to Princeton? I don't remember. He said, I think if we think that there's a crime, we're going to prosecute that crime. Now, Omar is continuing to call the accusation a, quote, a bigoted lie. All right. Here's another piece of interesting news, legal news. We got so much to catch up with you guys on this weekend. Apparently on Friday, well, this happened on Friday. At first, when I saw this news, I wasn't particularly thrilled about it. But it appears as though Brother Ed Martin, who used to have a show here on The Answer San Diego, the Pro America Report, y'all know that he used to have a show here. He used to run Phyllis Schlafly's Eagles. He was actually initially tapped to step in as chief of staff, I think, at Office of Management and Budget. And then on the day of the inauguration, Trump said, hey, will you be acting U.S. attorney? Which he was. And then the Republicans blocked him from becoming permanent in that position. So then he was moved over to the weaponization fund and also the pardon attorney, because he had successfully, he had defended some Jan 6 defendants. And so then Trump had him. He might have done the pardons first, and then Trump made him acting U.S. attorney. Well, the announcement Friday is that Ed is officially leaving the administration. When I first saw this, I was just really bummed. I was like, oh my gosh, the swamp has pushed out one of its absolute best fighters for liberty and for the Constitution and for and as a pro-life warrior. Just my gosh, what a win it would have been for the American people if Ed had been able to do the job for which he was really assigned to do. However, he is going outside, according to President Trump, and fight legal battles related to this year's midterm elections. And I think that could be a really, really brilliant place for Ed Martin. Here's what Trump had to say. Ed Martin has been with me from the very beginning and done an incredible job as an attorney, director of the Weaponization Working Group, and the United States Attorney for the District of Columbia. Ed is now leaving to go outside to fight legal battles for the upcoming midterm election and the presidential election of 2028. I know he will do an outstanding job, ensure free, fair, and honest elections, and strongly advance our constitutional rights. Good luck, Ed. We definitely need somebody who's going to be out there going into these elections and actually doing doing some really hard work. And the time to be bracing for that really was probably behind us. You know, we really should have probably had somebody. We didn't have anybody in 2024. I was asked this weekend by my bestie about what I thought about Lara Trump. And I said, well, I thought she did a good job at RNC right up until the point Trump won the election. And then she just turned her head and nobody cared that California was in the process, took weeks and weeks and weeks and weeks and weeks until they successfully stole congressional seats away from us, minimizing the majority that we had in Congress. So God bless Ed for going forward and being willing to do this work. We'll take a break.

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1: Well, that's our news. I'm Rich Thomason in Washington. President Trump's 50% tariffs on many Canadian imports are now in effect, and Ottawa is vowing retaliation. The president threatens to expand the tariffs, threatening 50% levy on Canadian car parts and steel starting January 1st as the trade rift with the U.S. neighbor to the north deepens. Voters in several states heading to the polls tomorrow, casting ballots in primary runoffs.
2: On Tuesday, there is a House special election in Georgia, a runoff for Senate and governor in Oklahoma, and in South Carolina, a Senate runoff between Republican Darlene Graham and Republican Ralph Norman. Darlene, the sister of the late Senator Lindsey Graham, is endorsed by President Trump.
1: And that is correspondent Laura Winters. Watching Wall Street, the Dow is up 154 points, NASDAQ down 265. 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
3: Homeowners, listen up. It's Andrea Kay. If there's a roof over your head that's seen better days, then you need to hear this. 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
3: Welcome back to this morning's Andrea Kay Show. I can't believe we only have a half hour left. I don't know where this show went. But listen up.
9: I want to tell you guys that if you have a roof over your head that has seen better days, we may have a heat wave going on in San Diego right now, but the rainy season is coming. And I don't want you to go to just anybody, and I certainly don't want you to sign any contract for roofing or really any home improvement project until you've talked to the team at California Home Improvement. First of all, you should always get a second opinion. That's just hands down the way it is in anything in life. Never go with the first bidder. Always get a second opinion. And also because they will match or beat any quote that you've got. 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It'd be crazy. So, and I want you to ask for Johnny Boston, years of experience in the business, any home improvement job. And right now, they're offering 20% off for first responders, for veterans, and for senior citizens. And right now, when everybody's worried about the economy and affordability, that is absolutely huge. Not to mention the fact that they're value-based Christian leadership, built on integrity. So give them a call at 619-673-9494. I know who else you can trust. Whose opinions you can trust is this man. He's with me every Monday. It is Brian Maloney of RealAmerica.Vote. Hello.
10: Hello.
9: Okay,
10: happy
9: so
10: Monday.
9: Happy Monday. So I don't know if you heard the news, but before the break, I was talking about the fact that Brother Ed Martin, who we both know, you know well, announced, Trump announced Friday that he is leaving the administration, and he is going to be handling lawsuits related to the elections in the midterms and in 2028. Don't we desperately need somebody who's going to be, you know, a bulldog in that area?
10: Oh, yeah. Yeah. I'm not sure where exactly he's going. It didn't say.
9: Right.
10: But he's no longer the pardon attorney, which really wasn't the best use of Ed Martin's incredible talent skills. You know,
9: no, the best use would have been to continue with the weaponization group. If not, actually, he was doing a bang-up job as U.S. attorney, because that is the district where people were, you know, railroaded with this Jan 6 crap. But then, you know, the Republicans blocked Ed from that because uniparty. And then Susie Wiles or somebody basically wanted to end the weaponization. Probably all of the above, the entire uniparty, including the Republicans, wanted to end the weaponization group and not hold anybody accountable for anything that happened with the Russian collusion, with Crossfire Hurricane, with any of the impeachments, with Jan 6, and on and on and on. And so, you know, really what's left for him to do?
10: Well, yeah, I'm glad you mentioned Susie Wiles, because I think she is not trustworthy. I do not think that she is on the side of America first and hasn't been for a long time. And she doesn't get called out on it nearly enough. So, you know, this is the kind of thing that's frustrating. And, you know, I mean, you've known Ed for years and I've met with him, and I just, you know, you could feel the frustration, you know. He's in Washington to get things done, and when he's being blocked at every turn, and often it's by the Mitch McConnell wing of the GOP, you know, it's a tough thing. I mean, you're there to do work, and you're being blocked by your own party. I mean, who needs Democrats as our enemies when we have Republicans? And now they sit and lie every single day about the health of Mitch McConnell, and it's so sickening. But, you know, we're getting rid of a lot of them. We're cleaning up our party. We really are. I mean, we've primaried a lot of morons this year and gotten rid of them. So that's where that's why I have hope.
9: Yeah.
10: Right there.
9: Yaz is asking on the stream, why is Wiles still in the picture? Here's my theory, Yaz, why she was picked in the first place, is that he was trying to correct some of the issues that went on with his first administration, where he had no loyalists around him, really, other than Jivanka, and they are not conservative or MAGA. And
10: no,
9: so,
10: at all.
9: Not at all. In fact, a detriment to him, and Jared Kushner remains a detriment to him, in my opinion. Because
10: I agree so much with that. I couldn't agree more.
9: Yeah. And so, but Trump has been trying to figure out how to deal with needing to balance. He needs people that are loyal to him, but also are MAGA and true conservatives that he can trust. Because, and I can kind of understand that and sympathize, because you think about every minute of his first go round, the leaks, the spies, he had nobody, and it was, and it's difficult to try to put together a machine in this country with as bad as both parties are to try to put together a machine that's going to go back with him and get stuff done. And, you know, and I think when you have been on the receiving end of so much weaponization of the government trying to put you behind bars for 400 years, I think he might have made priority himself in terms of loyalty to him versus getting some of the other things done.
10: Well, and that could well be. And you know, on Newsmax this morning, by the way, they asked me why Jared Kushner was meeting with Hakeem.
9: Oh,
10: Jeffries.
9: I talked about that earlier. Your thoughts?
10: I mean, it is just baffling. I mean, that kind of a meeting should not happen. That's ridiculous. Is that Kushner or the administration saying they don't think the Republicans will hold on to the House?
9: I think it's, but let's say they don't. The idea that you're going to go and cozy up to Hakeem Jeffries, yo, bro, how can we work together? No, I am not interested in forming any coalition. And working in a bipartisan fashion with people that are working to destroy this country.
10: Exactly.
9: It doesn't make sense. You tell them you take the lead. And I'm going to veto any piece of crap you bring before me.
10: Yeah, no, I so agree with you that the Kushners, the Kushner family is, and I say family because there's several of them, it's not just Jared, but I think the family is continually a huge problem for Trump more than he realizes. He should not have any Kushner involved in his administration anywhere. And I don't think he realizes how damaging it is when, you know, the public perceives the Kushners as being solely self-interested in cutting deals for themselves to make money at the expense of everybody else. And I think that is a huge, huge problem that, you know, I was really hoping this administration would be completely free of that family, and it's not.
9: No, it's not. Now he's an unofficial advisor. Well, nobody elected Trump to have Jared and Ivanka back in the picture. Nobody right. did. There are nightmare. And I think that Trump, I remember going back to 2020 and all this stuff about loyalty. And it's on my mind because, you know, we have to vote for Trump again to remain loyal to him. I don't have loyalty to politicians.
10: Right.
9: I have loyalty to this country, and I'm going to call out mistakes, and I'm going to put demands on these politicians because they're employees paid for by us. And that should be our mindset. And Trump's mindset should not have been to loyalty to himself, but to the agenda. And every hiring decision that he made should have been based on that, not on on the MAGA agenda in order to save this country. And, you know, I don't know what it takes to get up every day knowing that he is constantly under assassination threat, that what it was like for him with all these indictments everywhere and all these trials. I can't imagine the courage that it takes to go through with that. But if you're going to go back into that White House, you got to do it right. And it is clear Susie Wiles and Pam Bondi were agents for Qatar. Now you know why. I had Mel Kay on the show last hour, and she's like, we got to stop this Qatar influence. Oh, no, we got a president riding around in a plane made by Qatar.
10: No, that's exactly true. But look how things did improve, though, when he got rid of Blondie, though. I mean,
9: yes.
10: Things did improve. So, I mean, that there are rays of hope out there. I haven't written this administration off by any means.
9: Oh, I'm not either. I'm just saying we got to get course correction going on. And the course correction is not for Jared to go and meet with Hakeem Jeffries.
10: Well, and I think that it's up to us to keep putting the pressure on, because bottom line is I want to win in November, but I also don't want this administration to limp into the next term of whoever is going to be the president. You know, I mean, if it's Marco Rubio or whatever, I mean, I'm not going to put a lot behind J.D. Vance. I'm really not.
9: Well, speaking of J.D. Vance, I mean, he gave a speech. I don't know if you saw the speech that he gave at the factory in Ohio. I want to play a little bit of a clip for you and get your reaction.
11: I'm not saying it's going to be easy or it's all going to happen overnight, but in just 18 months, we have seen an explosion of rebuilding in the American heartland. We have seen trillions, with a T, trillions of new dollars of investment pour into the United States of America to build new smelters, build new manufacturing facilities, build new mills, build new everything.
9: He went on to say that we have, in the past year and a half, there's been 80,000 new manufacturing jobs that have been created, 26,000 since the beginning of this year. And that I think he went on to say that wages have increased, I think, over 4%. And yet in this sector, yet during the Biden administration, wages had decreased. I think these are good stats to be telling the American people. Your thoughts?
10: Well, I mean, those are great stats. I just don't know that the economic message has been strong enough going into this midterm election, and people are grumbling about gas prices. But the thing is, you know, the oil prices are really low, so we're just being gouged at the pump right now. That isn't even really the administration's fault. There's no excuse for oil prices to be this low and gas prices to be that high. It's disgusting. So, but I think we're going to take a hit on that. I really do. I think people are mad. So, you know, it's a tough thing. And the other thing is, we've got some candidates that are kind of weak in Ohio. You know, I mean, I just don't think Ramaswamy is a good gubernatorial candidate, and he's going to lose. And he's going to drag the ticket down in Ohio. We're going to end up losing. You know, we're going to be in trouble in the Senate seat there too. So Ramaswamy is a horrible candidate. And
9: he was good on the campaign trail when he was in the presidential primaries. What's the problem with a governor's race?
10: The campaign's been pretty weak, and number two, he's just got so much baggage from some of these financial scams of the past. Oh. It's so easy to attack him. He was never a good candidate. So I think Ohio's a problem for us. But, you know, we've got some great things going on in other states where, you know, we've got pickup opportunities. I do not think we're going to get wiped out in November like some people do. I do not see that.
9: I don't either.
10: Democrats are blowing it.
9: They're blowing it by highlighting the El Sayeds, who he came out and said something nasty about Usha Vance after J.D. Vance's speech. Because apparently J.D. Vance said at some point about his pawpaw in Ohio something along the lines of his papa would roll over in his grave with what's happening to the Democrat Party, because his grandfather was a Democrat, to which El Sayed made some kind of remark of, yeah, let's see what your papa would think if you brought Usha to his house, kind of thing, calling him a racist. I mean, their candidates that are at the top and getting all the attention are just absolutely disgusting and a nightmare for the Democrats.
10: It's the worst Democrat. I mean, it is a total communist takeover of the Democrat Party, and I think it's scaring people. Mamdani is scaring people, and that's why we can have a fairly weak Republican field, which we haven't actually, we have a pretty decent Republican.

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1: Welcome back to this morning's Andrea Kay Show. When I was over in Vegas this weekend with my Val gal, of course, you know, it's not as brutally hot here in San Diego like it is over in Vegas. But, it can kind of get kind of crazy here at East County. So one of the things, my point is, as I'm a little distracted right now, but one of the things that I noticed is how hard people were working to try to keep their lawns looking green, try to keep their bushes from looking burnt. And I even asked my friend, I'm like, how come people aren't going to turf here? You know, why would you rather have? And she was like, well, it's only the parts to where the sun like really beat on it really bad. The parts that are in the shade look good. I'm like, all I see is the brown scrub brush. I literally asked her, why are people not going to Home Turf out here, or Turf? Home Turf is a San Diego based company. I said, because it looks green all the time, and then you don't have to worry about all this maintenance. And by the way, Lake Mead has no water in it. I don't understand why everybody is spending so much money in water to end up still having a yard that looks brown and hideous. I just don't even understand that. I said, in San Diego, people are going to Turf. You know, and that way, they 60% of the water bill in San Diego is going to people's yards. People are getting rid of the water bill completely. They have a beautiful looking yard. You can go to somebody like Home Turf, not somebody, but go to Home Turf, because what they can do, they're full landscape contractors. So not only will they put the turf down, it looks green and beautiful, but they can just set up your outdoor space as just like a place to entertain. Then you come out in the morning with your cup of coffee to beautiful, lush greenery. Instead of that brownness, I just don't even understand it. And let me tell you about Home Turf. They have been building these backyards in San Diego since 2006. They're not fly-by-night like a lot of people. They work with the YMCA.

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All right, trending yesterday was a story about, I don't know if you guys know who Anna Faris is. She's an actress. She was married to Chris, what's his name? The guy who did, he's married to Chris Pratt. I tried watching that Guardians of the Galaxy. I just can't get into it. But anyway, so Chris Pratt, before he married Schwarzenegger, he had a child, was married to and had a child with Anna Faris. That child is 14. Now his name is Jack. And this went crazy over the weekend because she posted that Jack has, quote, asked her to accept Jesus Christ as her savior. And she said he is religious. She basically told this to Chelsea Handler during an episode of Dear Chelsea. And she said that when Jack asked her to accept Jesus, she said she told him that I would do anything for him, including this, but it's going to take a whole lot of long conversations. And when she starts talking about these conversations, it's clear that she does not have an interest in accepting Jesus Christ. What she wants with these long conversations is she wants to be able to talk her kid out of accepting Jesus Christ. She wants to use this as an opportunity to indoctrinate him into evil. She says, I try to challenge him. I'm like, do you think it's a luxury that you get to be pro-life? He's like, maybe. What does that have to do with Jesus? If she had a genuine interest in her son's spiritual life and why he accepted Jesus Christ and wanted to challenge him on that, she would ask him who Jesus was. She would ask him why he's chosen to accept Jesus Christ as his savior. She would ask him what it means. She would be reading the Bible herself and doing her own research on Jesus Christ instead of trying to convince her son to not accept Jesus and to try to bully him. Do you think maybe it's a luxury to be pro-life? In other words, poor people have no choice but to kill their infants, their pre-born babies. Instead of talking to him about Jesus, she's trying to talk to him and try to promote the idea of infanticide. She goes on to say, so what do you think of this mega pastor that's kind of a grifter? What does that have to do with Jesus? There's all kinds of grifters out there. Christians aren't perfect, just forgiven. I don't know what mega pastor she's talking about, but what does that have to do with Jesus Christ? Nothing. Absolutely nothing. And as Christians, we understand that our relationship is with the Lord and Savior. We may go on a Sunday morning and go inside of a building, but that's not where our faith is. So what does it have to do with some mega pastor? She said his reaction was like, oh yeah, mega pastors are the worst. So she's using her influence. First of all, she's using her influence to deny her child his spiritual life. This is spiritual abuse, number one. And number two, he probably holds this belief because his father, Chris Pratt, is a well-known Christian. So she's interfering with his parenting in the worst possible way. What is so threatening to her that her child is a believer in Jesus Christ? If she asked him, Jack, why do you believe in Jesus? And he said, because he died on the cross for my sins and said that anybody who believes in him shall not perish but have everlasting life. And what would she have a problem with that? I just find it, she went on to say she's appreciative that her son is, quote, examining religion the way he is in terms of recognizing hypocrisy. So she's not pleased that he's examining religion and coming to his own views at the age of 14. But that she's glad that he's examining it and through the lens of hypocrisy. In other words, through the lens of wokeism and libtardism. Absolutely shameful. Absolutely shameful as a parent. I guess she would rather her child burn in hell than be a Christian and accept Jesus Christ. Absolutely crazy. All right, that's it for us today, guys. I'm closing, speaking of horrific mothers, closing arguments may begin today in the Lindsey Clancy trial if you were trying that, if you're watching that. Tomorrow, I think we're going to get into a little bit of this trade fight that's gone on with Canada over the weekend. Apparently, there were negotiations with Canada.
that did not go well. And then Trump was like, okay, you're not going to work with me here. We're going to start imposing some really serious tariffs. So we're going to get into that tomorrow. And anything else you think I should get into? So email me at AndreaKShow.com, AndreaKShow.com. 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And we'll see

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2: Breaking news this hour from Town Hall. I'm Rich Thomason. The conflict with Iran entering a new phase as the U.S. imposes economic sanctions on the Islamic Republic.
3: Treasury Secretary Scott Bessent is expected to announce the new measures at a press conference at 2 p.m. Eastern today and detail the new sanctions. This comes as Iran's currency hits a historic low. Bessent writing in the Financial Times, now we are entering the end game. At dawn begins an economic D-Day, the single greatest financial offensive ever marshaled against an adversary. Laura Winters reporting.
2: Following the collapse of U.S.-Canada trade talks over the weekend, a 50% tariff on $20 billion worth of Canadian imports has taken effect. Ottawa vows retaliation. President Trump says Canada has not treated American farmers fairly. He's threatening to further expand the tariffs to include autos, auto parts, and steel. 15,000 acres charred, tens of thousands forced from their homes in Reno, Nevada, as the Hawk Fire continues burning amid bone-dry conditions. How's the economy faring? We'll find out more later in the week.
4: Consumer confidence data arrived Tuesday, with economists expecting another decline. On Wednesday, the government releases its preferred inflation gauge, the PCE report. It has found inflation above the Federal Reserve's 2% target. The Fed is widely expected to hold interest rates steady in September, while President Trump and Republicans focus on restoring energy stability and protecting household budgets. Ken Lorman reporting.
2: It was loud and it was fast. The IndyCar Freedom 250 race through the streets of downtown Washington, D.C. over the weekend, celebration of America's 250th birthday. Watching Wall Street, the Dow trading about 138 points higher, while the NASDAQ is down 154. More on these stories at townhall.com.
5: Bill Holland with The Answer on Wall Street. Stocks narrowly mixed, down 0.25% on average as we begin the usual two-week dog days of summer with a whimper, not a bang, and nearly nobody home. But the same old problems remain, epic frustration, but oil prices down $1.70 today as Hormuz traffic nearly back to normal, 20 million barrels a day thanks to the U.S. Navy. Treasury yields easing a bit. The Treasury is considering using the $1 trillion Treasury funds to help refinance high-rate Treasury debt. All eyes, of course, on Marsh and his address at the Jackson Hole Friday. NVIDIA and CrowdStrike report Wednesday after the bell. Beats expected, as is guidance, but the whispers are subdued this time. U.S. and Canada trade talks break down again, if anybody cares. Trump threatens 50% tariffs on their Canadian car imports. And the big banks are looking to gobble up some regionals in a race for scale. Holland with The Answer on Wall Street.
6: Ladies, if you're about to be married, let me offer you a word of caution. When you marry your prince, you also inherit the king, the queen, and the whole court. And remember this, a good relationship with your in-laws is key for creating a marriage that thrives. But that's easier said than done. According to a study out of Cambridge University, 60% of women say in-law conflict has caused long-term stress. Husbands also report a high rate of stress related to their in-law problems. The question is, how do you create a healthy relationship with your in-laws? Consider these three ideas. 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If you're about to marry your prince, honor the king and queen and set good boundaries between their kingdom and yours. To help your marriage thrive, go to FocusOnTheFamily.com. I'm Jim Daly.
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8: When I was feeling the stress of too much credit card debt, I looked at two different options, debt settlement and debt management. They may sound the same, but guess what? They're not. 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
10: From the wild world of D.C. politics to America's culture clash, brace yourself for the reality check you've been waiting for. The one and only Mike Gallagher.
11: There was some news Friday after we left the show. A judge struck down the motion by Carmelo Anthony's attorneys to have a new trial. They disqualified the original judge. This is the case of the young man who plunged a knife into the chest of another young man at a track meet in Texas. It became a big rallying cry for all the race baiters in America, because after all, it was a young black man who stabbed a young white man. A lot was revealed Friday, and over the weekend, Carmelo Anthony was revealed to be at least speaking pretty violently with an ex-girlfriend and talking about wanting to stab somebody and lick the blood off the knife and all kinds of terrible things. And there was also a lot of bad stuff revealed about Austin Metcalf and how he and his brother had actually been arrested for various crimes, including the use of the N-word and KKK and all kinds of bad stuff. You know, it was believed that neither one of them were choir boys, but of course I'm not sure there's anything that Austin Metcalf could have done in his life to deserve getting a knife plunged into your body and bleed out in the arms of your twin brother at a track meet in Frisco, Texas. Carmelo Anthony is of course where he belongs. And now the race hustlers are going to glom on to another case that they can gravitate to because that's what they do. That's what these race hustlers do. They do it all the time. We got a big election in South Carolina tomorrow. I'm going to be headed up there. I'll be in Rock Hill in the studios of WRHI. We're interviewing Congressman Ralph Norman in person. I hope you join us for that. We won't be interviewing, apparently, Senator Darlene Graham Nordone because they don't want to apparently make her available to this show. And I'm not angry about that on my behalf. I'm just very disappointed on behalf of this audience because not giving us the courtesy of even a response is pretty insulting to the millions of people who listen and watch this show every week. Look, it's going to be a tough hill for Ralph Norman to climb. I've said it before. I think I'll say it again. She's probably going to win. She's favored to win. It's pretty hard to beat President Trump and the ghost of Lindsey Graham in South Carolina. But we'll see. We're going to find out. Let's see if we can find out the thinking behind President Trump and his latest BFF. If you told me that his former lawyer and so-called fixer, Michael Cohen, who turned on President Trump viciously, would ever be buddy-buddy with Trump or vice versa, I would have told you you were crazy. Michael Cohen, who, as I remember, I think he went to prison for a while, didn't he? Michael Cohen now has a part-time talk show on WABC Radio in New York City. And he apparently has decided that he has seen the light. He is now well aware of the error of his ways. Now, Michael Cohen was one of the most grotesque Trump critics who ever lived. I mean, this guy went after Trump on every level imaginable, which I always thought was a stunning, epic act of betrayal, considering he was the president's attorney at one point. And he said reprehensible things about Trump. I mean, he's right there with the most rabid never-Trumpers on the planet, right? Well, now evidently they've made up. And Michael Cohen, in his capacity as a radio host, interviewed the president the other day on WABC Radio. Now, this is astounding to me. And I talked to my buddy, my podcast partner, Mark Davis, about this morning. I'll share with you why Mark thinks Trump acts this way. You know, there's this perception that Trump has an axe to grind with people, that he's got a long memory, that he doesn't forgive and he doesn't forget. Well, obviously, nothing can be further from the truth, as evidenced by this love fest between these two former bitter enemies, Michael Cohen and President Donald J. Trump.
12: I want to ask you, because I know how tough it was for me, what was the toughest moment for you during that time period? And actually, did you think that you were not only fighting for your political life, but for your freedom as well?
13: Well, I never think about tough. I think about just getting it done. But we had crooked politicians. You knew that maybe better than anybody. Look, you took back, you recanted your testimony. They forced you to do that. They threatened you with jail. They threatened you with everything if you didn't go against Trump. And you took it back. I wouldn't even be talking to you right now if you didn't, to be honest. I mean, you did something that very few people have done. And some have, to be honest. They saw what went on. They weaponized government. They went after you. I remember when they attacked your office on a Saturday morning, like at 6 or 5:30 in the morning, and the FBI went into your office and they raided your office. It was disgraceful.
12: My home, the hotel, the law office.
13: Yeah, they did that. And they, you know, it's a lot of people wouldn't have been able to take it. You took it for a while, in all fairness. Then they broke you down, but you came back. Look, Tish James and Alvin Bragg, what they did to you, and they used you, and what you did was actually a brave thing, because you said what they did was wrong. You agreed that your testimony, they forced you to say things that you didn't want to say. They forced you to say things that were false because they have a threat with jail and every other thing. Probably, I don't know, I never spoke to you about that, but probably the worst things that you can imagine. They weaponized government against you and against others, Michael. There were plenty of others, too. And it's a disgrace. And I think it's so amazing that you came out and you told the story. And people respect you for doing it.
11: I'm telling you, that blows my mind. I mean, the first thing that comes to my mind is how transactional President Trump is. And he is. He's a deal maker. And I believe he takes people like Michael Cohen or anybody else who has attacked him. And when they come around, he likes that because he likes to showcase his ability to win people over. So that's part of it. Mark Davis's theory is that he is enamored with people like Michael Cohen who are horrible to Trump, and then they come around, then they start kissing his butt, then they start, you know, kissing up to him. And Trump likes that because he's able, like I said, to tell the world, isn't that great that people can come around on me? And look at the list of people who have come around. Let's start with his vice president. Isn't it true that J.D. Vance once called Trump Hitler? Let's continue with Lindsey Graham. Trump once revealed Graham's cell phone number as a way to troll Senator Graham. Marco Rubio. On and on and on. It's almost like everybody in Trump's orbit started out hating the guy. And so then the American people are left with this question. Do people come around because they are genuinely impressed with him? And that's what I'd like to believe. Or do they come around and start supporting Trump because they feel it's expedient to do so? Maybe we'll never know. I just find it mind-blowing that Michael Cohen, who was a vicious, horrible, bloody, I mean, the guy, everything he could say about Trump personally, professionally, he attacked Trump not that long ago. And now all of a sudden, there they are, having a love fest on the radio. How do you explain it? You care to try? 800-655-MIKE, 17 past the hour. Got a lot of headlines to dig our teeth into today here in the Relief Factor Studios. But I'd like to start there. Does that not amaze you the way it amazes me? That Trump cozies up to some of the worst of the worst? And Michael Cohen, make no mistake, he was about the worst of the worst. Now, they're old buddies. How do you explain it? Give it a try. 800-655-MIKE, 800-655-6453. Hope you join us.

0: Gallagher.
1: The Trump administration is stepping up efforts to financially and economically punish Iran, but there's a story out of Iran involving the president's youngest son, 20-year-old Barron, that is so disgusting, so sickening, so horrifying, that one wonders if President Trump isn't going to make a decision once and for all to just obliterate these people, these mullahs, the Iranian regime. 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Now, I'm going to read this to you. I can't even believe the words that are on the paper. The New York Post reports that Iranian state media broadcast a 3-minute video fantasizing about killing Barron Trump in a disturbing escalation against the president and his family, as Tehran braces for an onslaught of additional crushing economic penalties. The video clip is called Where to Kill Barron Trump. It claimed to show the movements of the president's 20-year-old son, claiming he is being fully monitored, and showing the depictions of the dorm rooms and the dorms at New York University, where he attends college. It further stated that it uncovered Barron's accounts for Xbox, FIFA video games, and Discord, as well as those of his classmates, naming 2 of his classmates. In addition to the video, multiple reports have indicated that the Iranian regime has placed a $10 million bounty on Barron Trump's head. The video said, "This is just the beginning. Barron Trump, wait for us." This was distributed in media linked to the Islamic Revolutionary Guard Corps, the IRGC. It comes on the heels of another video paraded around IRGC-linked media from July, in which the video was released, Where to Kill Melania, that similarly claimed to know the First Lady's location. Look, I don't know President Trump well. I've interviewed him a number of occasions. I know he loves his family. I know he adores his son. And I can't imagine, as a father, that you wouldn't have the instinctive reaction that I would believe most fathers would have. And that would be to send the Iranian mullahs to hell, to obliterate them, to wipe them off the face of the map. And many Americans are going to hear this news, and they're going to say, wait a minute. Are you kidding me? What did Barron do? And of course, Barron hasn't done anything other than be the son of the president. And you know the worst part of this story? And I probably shouldn't say this out loud, but I'm going to. If the unthinkable happened to a member of President Trump's family, these demons on the left would celebrate it. Do you see what they did in San Francisco the other day? Led by that podcaster, Hassan Piker, who's campaigning with all the big prominent Democrats right now. They love this guy. They love his movement. Got a lot of followers. They did a Charlie Kirk assassination sing-along, mocking and taunting and laughing at the assassination of Charlie Kirk. It's going to come up. We're going to be up to the one-year anniversary in a couple of weeks, September the 10th. If the unthinkable happened to one of President Trump's children or his wife, or certainly him, any guesses how the DSA would react? Any guesses how these podcasters would react? I don't even, it makes me shudder to even think about it. How about you? 800-655-MIKE, 800-655-6445.
0: With SRN News, I'm Rich Thomason in Washington. The conflict with Iran is entering a new phase as the U.S. imposes strict economic sanctions on the Islamic Republic.
2: Treasury Secretary Scott Bessent is expected to announce the new measures at a press conference at 2 p.m. Eastern today and detail the new sanctions. This comes as Iran's currency hits a historic low. Bessent writing in the Financial Times, now we are entering the end game. At dawn begins an economic D-Day, the single greatest financial offensive ever marshaled against an adversary. Laura Winters reporting.
0: Following the collapse of U.S.-Canada trade talks, a 50% tariff on $20 billion worth of Canadian imports has taken effect. Ottawa vows retaliation. President Trump says Canada has not treated American farmers fairly, and he threatens to further expand the tariffs. This is SRN News.
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0: And so he instantly visits that love upon her and is all in for her, even when I think a majority of South Carolina Republican voters are going to go the other way.
1: Well, we're going to see. I mean, you know, she's got two things in her favor. She's got President Trump and she's got the ghost of Lindsey. And so it's going to be really, really hard to beat the ghost of Lindsey Graham. And it's going to be really hard to beat President Trump. And he is all in for her.
0: Yeah.
1: Which I find kind of mystifying, but he is. He's all in for. Look, he's a mystifying guy. Have you seen him cozy up to Michael Cohen? Is there anybody more dastardly in the anti-Trump world than Michael Cohen, the former president's fixer?
0: But not lately, because Cohen has changed his tune, now saying, I no longer believe that Trump was as treacherous as I once portrayed.
1: So if I spend years calling you a bastard and a dastardly monster, and you're a wife beater, and you've abused your kids, and you've ruined the world, and then all of a sudden I've changed my tune on Mark Davis, are you going to say, okay, Michael, let's go cozy up.
0: We're going to dinner. We're going to dinner that night.
1: We're
0: going
1: to go to dinner?
0: Probably not me. But
1: me.
0: In the Trump, but you and I are leading normal lives on planet Earth. The Trump logic is he conducts everything under the harsh glare of politics and the presidency, blah, blah, blah. And if somebody who was once a hater comes around, what more valuable example could there be than for him to say, look at this person who despised me not so long ago, who has seen the light now and thinks I'm kind of okay. That's enormously useful, he thinks, to his legacy.
1: That's a great insight. I believe that President Trump is drawn to the, let me add them all up, to the J.D. Vances, the Ted Cruzes. And when they come around and then love him, he loves that person in return because, now look, it's a transaction. And let's face it, President Trump is nothing if not transactional. He's a transactional guy. Everything is a deal for him. The art of the deal.
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1: That's a wrap for a busy Monday. Tomorrow we'll be in South Carolina covering the Darlene Graham Nordone, Ralph Norman election. I hope you tune in then. In the meantime, have a great Monday. 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
6: News this hour at Town Hall. I'm Bob Agnew in Washington. Treasury Secretary Scott Bessent will hold a press conference today to announce sanctions against Iran that he described as the greatest campaign of coordinated economic isolation in history.
7: The United States appears ready to issue new sanctions against Iran to pressure the regime. Treasury Secretary Scott Bessent writing in the Financial Times, President Donald Trump and the overwhelming might of our military have significantly dismantled Iran's military capabilities and weakened its nuclear program. Now we are entering the endgame. At dawn begins an economic D-Day, the single greatest financial offensive ever marshaled against an adversary.
6: That is Laura Winters reporting. Iran's foreign ministry today says that Tehran will respond harshly to the expanded U.S. sanctions, including measures against countries it sees as cooperating with Washington. Commercial shipping through the Strait of Hormuz is increasing, signaling that Iran's ability to control the vital waterway may be slipping away. Here's correspondent John Scott.
8: More than 80% of liquid cargoes reportedly used an Oman-backed internationally authorized route that Iran rejects or traveled with tracking systems disabled. Ships are using the U.S.-backed Omani route to bypass Iran's transit fee demands while hugging Oman's coast and disabling tracking systems to reduce the risk of Iranian interference, a security approach backed by the Trump administration. The increase includes oil tankers, a development that could ease supply concerns and put downward pressure on energy prices. John Scott reporting.
6: The Trump administration is taking emergency action. It says will expand gasoline supplies, lower prices at the pump. Starting September 1st, the EPA set to temporarily allow E10 gasoline to be sold with a higher vapor pressure limit, effectively ending the federal summer blend restrictions early this year. You'll find more on these stories at townhall.com.
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6: The UK Prime Minister's arrival in Kiev for talks with other international leaders as Ukraine marks Independence Day.
9: UK Prime Minister Andy Burnham has arrived in Kiev, where he's expected to meet President Volodymyr Zelensky. He'll also co-chair a meeting with the so-called Coalition of the Willing alongside other international leaders.
10: Good morning.
9: Burnham was seen stepping off a train at Kiev railway station and greeted by Ukrainian officials, including Foreign Minister Andriy Sybiha.
6: The bodies of five people were found on a rural property outside of Portland, and authorities said Sunday it is being investigated as a quintuple homicide. The Washington County Sheriff's Office said authorities initially responded to an early Saturday call to reports of a vehicle on fire at the property in Forest Grove. That's about 30 miles west of downtown Portland. Detectives do not believe it was a random act of violence. Breaking news at Town Hall. Republicans could receive a major boost from Elon Musk as the next midterm elections approach. Here's correspondent Andrew Stewart.
11: Musk may reportedly spend as much as $200 million supporting Republican candidates and voter turnout efforts nationwide. This potentially dwarfs the $70 million Musk spent during the 2024 campaign. The spending could come as the GOP holds a major cash advantage over Democrats. The RNC reportedly has a $115 million lead in cash on hand, while the DNC faces significant debt. Andrew Stewart reporting.
6: An Alabama jury has ordered the New York Times to pay more than $9 million to a former University of Alabama basketball player for defamation. The jury found the Times falsely linked Kai Spears to a fatal 2023 shooting based on unnamed sources. You'll find more of these stories at townhall.com.
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15: From the wild world of DC politics to America's culture clash, brace yourself for the reality check you've been waiting for. 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
1: The lefties and the excited participants of the DSA, which has taken over the Democrat Party, had a sing-along to mock the assassination of Charlie Kirk. I'm at a point right now when I wonder how much more America can take of the evil that is rearing its ugly head. There's not even any attempt to hide it. We have, of course, as Jonathan Turley points out in a wonderful piece he wrote at jonathanturley.org, assassination sing-along, the mocking of the murdered Charlie Kirk to a cheering, adoring crowd. Jonathan writes, "We've seen protesters on the left around the country mocking the assassination of Charlie, even reenacting his murder. Hate traffickers have even justified his assassination. It's all shocking and depressing," he writes,
0: but none reached the level of disgust than seeing this Hassan Piker podcaster lead a huge crowd in mocking Charlie and his Christian faith. What is shocking, Jonathan Turley writes, is not the utter depravity and cruelty, but the ecstasy of the crowd in relishing the death of someone with opposing views. It's part of the conditioning in an age of rage. I just keep asking myself whether there would be any doubt if conservatives gathered in an arena somewhere and mocked and taunted and celebrated the hypothetical assassination of one of the left's most prominent voices. There would be hell to pay for that. There would be a reckoning, an accountability, an outrage, a backlash like nothing you've ever seen. We're living in a country where somebody with a red MAGA hat can lead to somebody else committing violence against that individual. But for these lefties to gather together in San Francisco and have an assassination sing-along, Piker led the crowd, evidently, in the song, a meme song, "We Are Charlie Kirk. We carry the flame," they taunted. "We'll fight for the gospel. We'll honor his name." And everybody laughed with joy. Now, I don't care about a podcaster. I don't care about a group in San Francisco. What I care about are bona fide, legitimate Democrat candidates who are not only failing to denounce this wickedness, this evil, this sick filth, but they're campaigning with him. They're working with him to get votes. They're literally embracing him. It would be one thing to denounce him. It would be one thing to stand up and say, this is not acceptable. This is wrong. This is horrific. Look, that might be too high a bar for these people. They want to win on November 3rd. But how about not bringing him out on the campaign trail with you? How about not campaigning with these DSA lunatics? Is that asking too much? Retired Marine and Fox News contributor Joey Jones had plenty to say about this over the weekend on Fox News.
10: How tall is Hassan Piker? He's
16: a tall guy.
10: He's 6'3", 6'4", maybe 6'2". I didn't know they could stack that high, because that's what that is. You don't have to honor Charlie Kirk. You can still debate his ideas and go to task for what you believe in. God forbid, if I'm ever in a place where I feel like I should celebrate the death of someone I disagree with because they had the audacity to be passionate about something, try to live that as an example, and influence young people to think and care about more than social media and credit cards. And that's what Charlie Kirk did. He said, listen, you don't have to go in debt to be successful. You don't have to be lonely to be happy. There is another option. Maybe I don't agree with everything Charlie Kirk put out there, but Lord help, to be the kind of person that would go on stage and mock him today after he was killed in front of people that way, just in such a horrible, gruesome way. You know, it ain't about Hassan Piker anymore. We can talk about him all day. It's the politicians that are running for office and are elected that are pandering to him, that invite him, that platform him, that say he speaks for them at least in some way. Those are the ones that need to be held accountable.
0: He's right, of course. It's not about the podcaster himself. Podcasters can do whatever they think they need to do to make money, to get relevance, to get attention. But we have a massive, massively important election to decide.
1: here's where I want to start this conversation with you by saying this, and I want you to join me here in the Relief Factor Studios, because I've got a question for you at 800-655-MIKE. Question's pretty simple. To me, this is a very easy formula to understand. They think this will work for them. And thus far, they've won a number of primaries. Now, primaries are and runoffs and special elections. Now, primaries aren't the same as the general. November the 3rd could be a different story. But it seems very clear to me they think doing this will work. So my question for you is, will it? Will this work? Will they win in November? Are they going to take over control of the House and the Senate, propped up by this brand of wickedness, by this brand of true evil? There's no gray area. If any conservative mocked the bloody assassination of somebody on the left, our side would condemn that, would denounce that, would call that person out, because that's what decent people do. This isn't about right or left anymore. It's good versus evil. So my question to you, will embracing this evil in order to win on November 3rd be successful? Look, I turn to the smartest audience in the world, because I'm at a loss. I can't believe we're seeing this unfold before our very eyes. I want to see if you think this technique, this tactic, this strategic, and I believe it's totally strategic. The only reason they're not denouncing this is they think it's going to get them votes, and they think it's going to carry them to victory in November. Will it, or is it going to fall flat on its face come November the 3rd? Tell me what you think. 800-655-MIKE. One number does it all. Call or text. Join us here on the Mike Gallagher Show. However you get here, I want to put your voice front and center. Come on, flood my phones and let me know if you think this approach will be successful for today's Democrat Party. 800-655-6453. I hope you join us.

0: 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I'm Willie Robertson.
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15: The Washington Post is now forced to bring her back. Where do you hear that story? We'll explore that for you coming up. Look, it's like evil is considered good these days. Good is portrayed as evil. I say it all the time. It feels like almost end times stuff, doesn't it? We're in a spiritual war right now in America. There's no ifs, ands, or buts about it. Sandy's in Pittsburgh. Hey, Sandy, how are you today?
22: I'm great, Mike. Thanks for taking my call, but I agree with you wholeheartedly. This is pure evil. These people have an evil heart. I believe God has given them over to a reprobate mind. It is never going to work, that strategy.
15: You don't think it'll work?
22: I mean,
15: you don't think so? Because more Americans, even Democrats, will reject this, do you think?
22: I don't know about the Democrats. I think everybody else will reject it. My goodness, it's just sick.
15: I know.
22: God, it says in God's word, he will cut them down. Evil will be cut down.
15: Yep.
22: So we have to continue to pray. That's what we have to do.
15: That's why we do it every day, Sandy. It's why we've introduced prayer to the Mike Gallagher Show. Prayer matters, prayer works, and we must. We have to. Because I don't know and this could be successful. I mean, look at what's happening all around us. It feels like evil is definitely on the ascent. And again, my theory, and I've shared this with you for weeks and weeks, they think we're all crazy for supporting an America First agenda. They hate the fact that Trump was elected twice. So their attitude is, let's be as over the top as humanly possible. Let's be even crazier than we think they are. And that's why they embrace these people. John's in Redwood City, California. Hi, John. Welcome back. How are you?
23: Hey, good. Just want to say a couple things, and I'm absolutely where you are with this. But here is the two things that I see with this. Number one, Mr. Piker, 6'4", and that's all that. I'm barely 5'8" on a good day. And if he really wants to have a little discussion, I'm more than happy, even at my age. Now, the next point is, these people think they're going to put this out on creating this social, this division between America, but they are discounting all of us that are also veterans that love this nation, even Democrats, that actually have jobs. And when we see this happen and they keep doing what they're doing, they're getting ready to unleash something they never, ever would expect. Now, the next thing is this. No longer give them the language. When you hear, oh, I'm a progressive candidate, you need to stop them in their tracks and go, no, no, no, you are regressive by the very definition of the word progressive.
15: No kidding. Well, and as Hugh Hewitt, our colleague, said over the weekend, every Democrat needs to be called out for the actions of this podcaster and the others who are doing this kind of stuff. Again, it's not, as Joey Jones said, it's not about Hassan Piker. Podcasters can do whatever they want to do. And if you peddle in hate and you peddle in... Look, one of the things that Piker is claiming is that his life, he feels, is in jeopardy. That's wrong. Nobody should threaten him, and nobody should talk about being big enough to take him on. No, that's not physical violence. Political violence is wrong, and embracing it is evil. And suggesting that this is an acceptable, and it started, I believe, with Luigi Mangione. That monster hunted down, tracked, stalked, and assassinated a guy because he didn't like, because Luigi didn't like the healthcare industry. Didn't like the fact that the insurance industry didn't pay his claims for his bad back. So he wanted to take it out on a healthcare company that had nothing to do, an insurance company that had nothing to do with even his situation, targeting a CEO who had no relation whatsoever to Luigi's personal turmoil, stalked him, hunted him down, shot him like a dog in the streets of New York in broad daylight. He's a hero to these people. And when that began to unfold, I was warning you, we are headed down a very dark, dangerous path. And I think it's almost like, well, they tested the waters. Oh, let's support Luigi, free Luigi. They didn't get the big pushback they thought they might have gotten. So then let's celebrate Charlie Kirk's assassin. Let's celebrate assassination attempts on President Trump. But remember, again, forget the podcast space. Forget the pundits. These are politicians. These are actual legitimate Democrat candidates who are embracing this. And that should get the attention of every American, Republican and Democrat. 800, will it work? Will the tactic work? 800-655-MIKE. 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
2: With SRN News, I'm Bob Agnew in Washington. Treasury Secretary Scott Bessent will hold a press conference today to announce sanctions against Iran that he described as the greatest campaign of coordinated economic isolation in history.
6: The United States appears ready to issue new sanctions against Iran to pressure the regime, Treasury Secretary Scott Bessent writing in the Financial Times. President Donald Trump and the overwhelming might of our military have significantly dismantled Iran's military capabilities and weakened its nuclear program. Now we are entering the endgame. At dawn begins an economic D-Day, the single greatest financial offensive ever marshaled against an adversary.
2: That is correspondent Laura Winters. Meanwhile, Iran's foreign ministry today has announced that Tehran will respond harshly to the expanded U.S. sanctions, including measures against countries it sees as cooperating with Washington. This is SRN News.
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1: I'm picturing a hypothetical where somebody who worked for me went to social media after somebody prominent was killed and gloated and ripped that assassinated individual to shreds. And I said, you know what? Not going to have that person work for me. I can't have them affiliated with the Mike Gallagher Show. Sorry, you got to go. You got an expectation that you're going to represent this show publicly with some civility and decency. That violates every possible standard we set. I'm going to have to let you go. But in this hypothetical, the person who worked for me is protected by the union. So what does she do? She runs to the union, says, I want this to be arbitrated. Well, they did it because that's what happened literally in the case of Karen Atiyah from the Washington Post. She celebrated, essentially, Charlie Kirk's assassination days after he was shot and killed. Washington Post said, nope, sorry, you're violating ethical and moral standards. You can't be trusted with your work. What an awful thing for you to do. And they fired her. She brought it to her union. They brought it before a judge in arbitration. And moments ago, it was revealed that the judge ruled that the Washington Post has to hire her back. And I'm sure give her back pay. So I'm sure all the time that she's been on the beach, now she's going to get a nice big fat paycheck because the arbitrator said that the Washington Post violated union guidelines, essentially. I enjoyed the ratio on her Twitter post today. She wrote, breaking, the Washington Post fired me last year for speaking the truth. After Charlie Kirk's killing, I fought back. I'm happy to announce I won my case against the Washington Post. They have been ordered to reinstate me immediately. And then she put up an emoji of a fist, a clenched fist. Well, it's a color of brown. I assume it's like the Black Power symbol of resistance or whatever. The ratio is hysterical. All the comments on X, you might want to go check it out if you're so inclined on X. And I don't even know if I'm pronouncing this scoundrel's name properly. Atiyah. I'm not sure how you say her last name. Here are just some of the comments some of the comments posted under her triumphant spiking of the football. So they don't want her. She brought the case to arbitration. Imagine that atmosphere. How does that work when the union arbitrator is forcing the Washington Post to bring her back and rehire her? Well, that'll be a joy to see her columns coming forward, huh? Here's some of the comments posted on X. She's a hate-filled bigot. No one should be forced to maintain a bigoted reporter. Here's another one. You didn't speak any truth. You proved you are a hate-filled, moronic POS who now has a job with people who hate you just because the court forces your employee to pay you, despite the fact that you're a no-talent, biased hack. And incidentally, she did lie. She repeated a debunked claim that Charlie Kirk made some comment about all black women and they lacked the brain power or something. He was talking about specific politicians, but she falsely ascribed him blaming or attacking all black women. Here's a couple of other comments. First off, how the hell do you get fired from an already woke organization to begin with? Must have been pretty bad. You must truly suck at your job. Secondly, from what I've read of your quotes, you blatantly lie for race narratives. You deserve to never work in journalism again for having zero integrity. And then I think the best comment of all, the one that I highlighted, imagine demanding your job back from a company that clearly doesn't want you. Girl, you should have taken the money and run. But I guess in America, a private company can't fire somebody when the employees are protected by a union. Hence the problem, the big time problem with so many of the union issues in America. This is the strength and the power of unions. And it's why there's a lot of people, a lot of companies that are running from any kind of union representation because of a miserable outcome like this one. Got some traveling coming up here. We're going to be in Rock Hill, South Carolina tomorrow after the show today and after we do the podcast with Mark Davis. I'm heading up to Rock Hill. We'll be in the studios of WRHI. Fascinating race between Ralph Norman, the longtime conservative congressman from the Rock Hill area. That's where he's pretty much based. And Darlene Graham Nordone, Lindsey Graham's little sister. Tomorrow is election day. And I don't know. It's anybody's guess. Anybody's guess. There was a video, a recently revealed video that was unearthed, showing Darlene advocating for diversity, equity, and inclusion, even though she says on the campaign trail that she's against DEI initiatives. When she was running the Commission of the Blind, she was discussing the Diversity and Inclusion Committee, and it was an initiative that she was all for. We'll play that clip for you, see what you think. I still think she's probably going to win. It's kind of hard to beat President Trump in a state like South Carolina. He is all in for her. One of life's big mysteries, but he is. I think he loved Lindsey, and so just in out of respect for Lindsey, he just wants to lift her up. So and support her. Hard to beat President Trump, and as an article in the New Yorker of all places put it, it's hard to beat the ghost of Lindsey Graham in South Carolina. We'll see how it plays out, but I hope you can join us. We'll be interviewing Congressman Norman in studio tomorrow at WRHI, our longtime home there in Rock Hill, award-winning talk station. I'd love to interview Senator Graham Nordone, but they won't respond to any of our requests to have her on the program. Which, you know, I never take that personally, but I always resent it on behalf of the audience. I always bristle when there's a decision made to clearly avoid a show like the Mike Gallagher show. Listeners, this audience has a right to hear both from both candidates, and this is not just a South Carolina issue, in my view. That's a national issue. I think the whole country is going to either benefit or face the consequences of the outcome of that election. It's a very important Senate post, and whoever gets that job is going to undoubtedly have some key committee assignments and be in a very big position of authority. And when somebody turns, again, didn't even turn us down, just wouldn't even respond. Didn't even have the courtesy of telling us no. Just ignored us. And they're not ignoring me, they're ignoring you. They're ignoring this audience. And I've got a problem with that. So we'll interview Congressman Norman if they change their mind and they've got 10 or 15 minutes for Darlene Graham Nordone. I'd love to talk to her. And, of course, I'll be respectful and I'll be firm and I'll be kind and I'll be civil and I'll be professional. I don't know what they're worried about. They must be afraid that she's going to walk into some kind of an ambush, and I can assure you that won't be the case, but look, that's up to them. So, that's tomorrow's show, Election Day in South Carolina, in Rock Hill, South Carolina. I hope you join us then. Joey will be with me, and I'm sure he'll pop in and give us his analysis and his insight. Do you have any predictions? Do you think I'm right? She's going to win? Mark Davis, my podcast partner, thinks I'm crazy. He says there is no way the people of South Carolina are going to hand the keys to this Senate post over to a woman that we know nothing about. He doesn't believe it for a minute. He thinks he can't even entertain the idea that she's going to win. Bet she does. What do you think? 800-655-MIKE. In any event, we'll be there tomorrow. I hope you can join us then. And then in a couple of weeks, we're headed off to the West Coast. AM 870, The Answer in Los Angeles, presenting the big Town Hall 2026 Conservative Forum. That's going to be taking place at the Ambassador Auditorium in Pasadena. What a big lineup. Nick Shirley, Adam Carolla, Steve Hilton, Mike Gallagher, Larry Elder, Alex Marlowe, Larry O'Connor, Pastor Scott Furrow, and other special guests. What a fantastic, fantastic event this is going to be. And tickets are going fast. It's going to be a wonderful event Saturday in Pasadena, Saturday, September 26th. If you'll be in or around Southern California, get tickets now at am870theanswer.com, am870theanswer.com. And I hope to see you there, 16 minutes before the hour. Let's revisit the question I'm asking about the horrific thing that happened the other day, a bunch of DSAers gathering and mocking the assassination of Charlie Kirk. Here was Scott Jennings, who's our Salem media colleague and CNN contributor, on CNN's State of the Union, debating with Maria Cardona, a Democrat political strategist, about the way these people are lifting up evil and political violence and bloodshed.
2: Well, you know, I opened up my social media algorithm this morning, Maria, to find that the principal spokesperson for the Democratic Party, Hassan Piker, was leading a rally last night. Reading a rally last night to celebrate the assassination of Charlie Kirk.
3: You know, that's
2: so I love the recitation of the talking points. All of the energy in your party is behind a bunch of violent socialists who have taken over the messaging operation of the Democratic Party. And look, midterms are historically good for the party out of power. I wonder if Democrats are squandering their opportunity because they've outsourced all of their energy and messaging to people who want to fundamentally rip out the United States of America root and branch.
3: That message reeks of desperation on behalf of Republicans.
2: Pick it up. Take a look at it.
1: She claims it's desperation to point out that the party has been hijacked by a movement that embraces political violence. He's wrong? Do you think what he said reeks of desperation? Of course he's right. And I think there could be a case made that maybe it works. Maybe they'll win in November. And they'll ride this wave. And then, of course, we're left with, well, where do we go from here? If that works, and a bunch of violence Marxist communists get elected, what happens to America? So I'm going back to my original question for you. Will this strategy that the Democrats have of lifting up and embracing evil and political violence, will it be successful in the midterm election? 800-655-MIKE, 800-655-6453. We have an open line just for you. Hope you join us.
4: He was trying to keep his courage up by applying blues.
0: Mike Gallagher.
5: Here's something most people don't know. When Warren Buffett was just 13 years old, he didn't put his money into a savings account. While other kids were earning next to nothing at local banks, Buffett put $114 into a little-known investment. Today, that $114 would be worth over $15 million. And it wasn't a risky trade. It wasn't even insider knowledge. It was an account that's been around since 1888. And over the last 25 years, it's averaged 29% a year.
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1: Near the end of the Revolutionary War, George Washington received a letter from one of his own officers. Colonel Louis Nicola suggested that America might be better served by a monarchy, with Washington himself as king. Washington firmly rejected the idea. He had spent years leading Americans in a fight for independence from a monarchy. He would not see that victory end with America creating a king of its own. He understood that the cause of the revolution was greater than any one man. His example reminds us that power can be offered, earned, or taken. But character determines whether we use it for ourselves or remain faithful to something greater.
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4: 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Go to snc.tv for all the ways to watch what we do. And of course, as always, we lift up our hundreds of radio stations who carry us around the country. Thank you very much. Here's Arkansas writes, they will not be successful in November with this strategy. God wins. Now, you know what I'm left with, and it's hard. This is what where our faith gets tested. If they do win, does that mean God lost? How about that for a spiritual conundrum? Believers will say, nope, there's a reason for it. God has a plan. But right now, evil is on the rise in America pretty significantly. And, you know, I say that the Democrats are enthusiastically embracing this DSA political evil and violence, but here's a text or a tweet from Misfit Patriot over on X that I think made some sense, showing the Charlie Kirk assassination sing-along that Hassan Piker and others participated in San Francisco this past week. Misfit Patriot writes, yes, this is evil, and no, I'm not mad about it. Quite the opposite, actually. This is going to single-handedly sink the Democrats' chances of winning in November. Hassan has so much clout, the DSA candidates won't denounce him, and the establishment won't denounce the DSA. Every moderate on the left is disgusted with crap like this. A lot of them are going to stay home in November. Never interrupt your enemy when they're making a mistake. Do you think Misfit Patriot is right? 800-655-6453. 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Roland is in Florida. Hey, Roland, welcome back. How are you, sir?
5: The signature of the department.
4: Got a lot going on there, Roland. Roland!
5: This one too?
4: I guess we lost Roland. Okay.

0: poor guy had a lot of other things going on. I don't know where Peter went too. I wanted to talk to Peter on line two. Don't know where he went. Hey, come! Don't hold back here. Make sure that you're because this is a good conversation. And you know, I always wonder if a conversation like this leads to what we say is that malaise. Are you just kind of disgusted with the way things are unfolding in America? Did you see what happened, the big Grand Prix 250 over the weekend in Washington, D.C.? Thousands of people having a blast. A lot of optimism. You got to have faith. You got to have hope. Got to have prayer. Every single day, we want to share with you our prayer. We come before you, Heavenly Father, with humble hearts, asking for your mercy and your peace in this uncertain hour. We lift up the leaders of our nation and leaders around the world. Grant them wisdom beyond their own understanding, courage to do what's right, and discernment that may prevent needless suffering. Guide every decision, Lord, with justice, restraint, and a desire for peace. We pray for the brave men and women of our military and for our police officers, firefighters, paramedics, and all first responders, including the brave men and women of ICE. Surround them with your protection. 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Comfort their families, and please bring them safely home. We ask you to watch over our country, Lord. Unite us in purpose, calm our fears, and remind us that our ultimate hope is found in you and you alone. May your peace rule in our hearts. May your truth guide our nation. And may your hand of protection rest upon America. In the name of Jesus, we pray. Amen. Don't forget to pray. Don't forget that God's in control. And in the end, goodness will triumph over evil. Coming up, a preview of our trip to South Carolina for the big special election there. And we'll share with you this recently unearthed video showing Darlene Graham Nordone evidently quite excited about DEI. That and more all coming up. You know, I've been telling you about a movie called Can You Hear Me Now that explores faith, scripture, history, prophecy. 2 weeks before he was assassinated, Charlie Kirk sat down for an interview that wrestled with the timeless question, does God still speak today? 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
7: News this hour at Town Hall. I'm Bob Agnew in Washington. Treasury Secretary Scott Bessent will hold a press conference today to announce sanctions against Iran that he describes as the greatest campaign of coordinated economic isolation in the history of the world.
8: Bessent said in an opinion piece he authored in the Financial Times on Sunday, quote, "At dawn begins an economic D-Day, the single greatest financial offensive ever marshaled against an adversary." The Treasury Secretary said Thursday that the U.S. will collapse the Islamic Republic with the toughest sanctions in history. Bessent's press conference comes after President Donald Trump said last week that the U.S. will target Iran with the most crushing economic operation ever taken against any country. Bernie Bennett, Washington.
7: Iran's foreign ministry today vowing to retaliate against the U.S. and any allies that cooperate with those new sanctions. Meanwhile, there's a fast-moving wildfire approaching Reno, Nevada today. Correspondent Donna Warder reports.
9: Some 42,000 people are being ordered to evacuate, and another 45,000 are being encouraged to leave as a fast-moving wildfire from the Sierra foothills to the edge of the University of Nevada campus has grown to at least 13,000 acres. Governor Joe Lombardo has declared a state of emergency for Washoe County.
7: And that is Donna Warder reporting. Iran's rial is slumping to a record low, said to be due to those U.S. sanctions.
10: Iran's currency has hit a record low as Washington prepares to announce new sanctions on what it says will be an economic D-Day. They would add further pressure on an economy already battered by previous sanctions and a U.S. naval blockade. The rial dropped to 2.02 million to the U.S. dollar as trading opened on informal currency markets. Iran's official central bank rate stood at around 1.5 million rial to the dollar, but the informal rate is what most Iranians pay. I'm Lawrence Brooks.
7: On Wall Street, the Dow is up 103 points, the Nasdaq down 210. More from Town Hall.
11: 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Well, a few months ago, a massive survey was conducted. 123,000 people were asked to rate their wireless carrier in four categories: coverage, support, data, and overall value. 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
7: Here's Rich Thomason now with the midday Wall Street Business Report.
12: Wall Street opened lower this morning as bond market pressure will have investors eyeing an annual meeting of top U.S. economic officials at Jackson Hole, Wyoming, later in the week. Investors will get an important inflation update Wednesday when the U.S. releases its report on personal consumption expenditures, or PCE, for July. It's the Fed's preferred measure of inflation. At midweek, the Commerce Department issues its second estimate of how the U.S. economy performed in the second quarter of the year. The government's initial estimate last month showed that the U.S. economy expanded at a sluggish 1.5% pace April through June as rising imports weighed on growth. The Fed has been struggling to get inflation back to its target rate of 2%. Inflation has crept higher after the U.S. imposed tariffs worldwide. It's been climbing further as the Iran war slowed global oil shipments. For the Wall Street Business Report, I'm Rich Thomason.
7: You'll find breaking news and analysis at townhall.com. Russia is now facing a growing gasoline crisis as the war with Ukraine hits its domestic economy.
13: Reports say fuel is available at just 28% of Russian gas stations after Ukrainian strikes damaged more than half of the country's refining capacity. Long lines rationing, poor quality gasoline, and fights at pumps are being reported even in Moscow. While Vladimir Putin calls the crisis non-critical, authorities are reportedly arresting or fining citizens who publicly complain, raising concerns about an even tougher winter ahead. Ken Lorman reporting.
7: Primary season is still in full swing, with voters in four states gearing up to vote in September. Massachusetts set to hold its primary on Tuesday, September 1st, the following week after Labor Day on Tuesday the 8th. New Hampshire voters head to the polls. Then on Wednesday, September 9th, it will be Rhode Island holding its primary contest. Last but not least, Delaware holds its on September 5th.
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0: I love it when a plan comes together. On Thursday or Friday of last week, I thought, you know, I want to get to South Carolina for this big election tomorrow between Congressman Ralph Norman and Senator Darlene Graham Nordone. And by golly, we pulled it off. After the show today and after the podcast with Mark Davis, M&M Extra, I'm headed up to Rock Hill, South Carolina. We'll be broadcasting from the beautiful studios of WRHI, the award-winning talk station that we've been a part of for many, many years. I was just looking at some records last night about how we go way back together, and I can't wait to interview Congressman Ralph Norman. I would have loved to have interviewed Senator Darlene Graham Nordone, but quite frankly, her handlers and the people around her won't even respond to our invitation. You know, I don't want to put anybody on the spot here, because these are a lot of good people supporting both of these candidates. It's a kind of a bizarre race. In fact, an article dropped over at the New Yorker magazine, of all places. Does anybody know who Darlene Graham is? She may soon be elected to a... Insiders say she is a, quote, black box. You know, I'm very uncomfortable with presenting one side of this issue, because I promise you, I'm not inclined to bag on Darlene Graham Nordone. What I'm not sure about is what I'm not sure about. I don't know if she's going to be another Lisa Murkowski. There was a video that surfaced over the weekend, newly uncovered video of her during her tenure at the South Carolina Commission for the Blind, discussing diversity and inclusion. Now people are calling her DEI Darlene. Damning video. Documents, according to Fitz News, detail Darlene Graham Nordone's reliance on taxpayer-funded woke propaganda. Now, again, I'd love to have her have a chance to explain that to this audience. But again, her handlers won't even reply to us, won't even reply even to me personally. And some of these folks I've known for years, I texted a couple of them. And you know how some iPhones have a setting where when you read a text, the person who sent it knows that they read it? Well, these people didn't remember to turn that function off. Because I don't have that function on. Look, I like to leave people guessing. If I don't want to respond, I'm not in the mood to talk to somebody or text. But they have it on. They don't have that feature deactivated. And so I know they saw the text. And I said to them, I'd love to have Senator Darlene Graham Nordone on my show Monday or Tuesday of this week. You know I'll be fair and kind and polite. And I am uncomfortable talking only to Congressman Norman, although we're going to talk to him tomorrow in studio. He has no problem coming on this show and talking to this audience. Obviously, Darlene Graham Nordone does, or at least her handlers do. And I'm going to be very blunt here. When somebody doesn't even give us the courtesy of a response, I don't take that personally. I'm offended on behalf of this audience. Look, we've got South Carolina blanketed from Charlotte to Rock Hill to Greenville, Spartanburg, Anderson. We have millions of weekly listeners to this show. I'm very proud of the tenure that we've enjoyed in South Carolina. And it would be a logical place for both candidates to appear. I'm looking forward to interviewing Congressman Norman in person. He's from Rock Hill. WRHI is kind of his home station. And a big thank you to Steve Stone and all the great folks there who helped make it happen. Just a great bunch of people. And a very highly acclaimed radio station. They win all kinds of awards, including the South Carolina Station of the Year from the South Carolina Broadcasters Association. So, you know, I don't have an agenda here to lift up one candidate over the other. And as I've been saying, it's going to be a mighty tough hill for him to climb. Ralph Norman is up against the ghost of Lindsay. Congressman Norman is up against President Trump. I'm still not entirely sure why the president endorsed her, other than his love and affection and appreciation for Lindsay, her brother. And, you know, the counter argument goes, surely that won't be enough for South Carolinians to go to the ballot box over, but maybe it will. Maybe it will. So again, I apologize to this audience for the Graham campaign's reluctance to let us talk to her for a few minutes. They clearly have her tightly managed. They've got her sort of locked down. She's giving very select interviews, very few interviews. She just doesn't want to make another mistake like she did during the debate. And I suppose I understand that. But I want to make sure in full transparency that you know what's been going on behind the scenes. And I apologize to this audience on behalf of their campaign, because they shouldn't treat this audience that way. And again, I don't take it personally. I'm just a big mouth talk show host. But when they don't respond to us, when they are clearly ignoring us, they're ignoring the audience, which means they're ignoring her constituents. They're ignoring the people of South Carolina who are entitled to make an informed decision. I'd like to ask her about the concerns that she's going to be a Lisa Murkowski. I'd like to ask her where she stands on diversity, equity, and inclusion. Here's the video that has been released over the weekend. And according to Fitch News, which is the big a big news site in South Carolina, budget documents published by the Diversity and Commission Inclusion Commission, or excuse me, at the South Carolina Commission for the Blind, documents confirmed Nordone's agency used affirmative action data in planning its recruitment efforts, and that diversity, equity, and inclusion were promoted by conducting yearly training for all employees. Fitch News says, that's right, Nordone's agency used tax dollars to foist compulsory woke propaganda on every single agency employee, government-subsidized indoctrination, which would not have been possible without the agency's DEI committee, which is responsible for these initiatives. Fitch News reports that Darlene Graham Nordone made sure DEI policies and affirmative action hiring were fully implemented by the agency during her tenure as its leader. Here is the newly uncovered video back when she was head of the South Carolina Commission for the Blind. A lot of people noted with sort of amusement that she's wearing a big oversized mask at the microphone. The person, the committee she's talking to, did not have any masks on, which was maybe a sign. I don't know. I mean, we're looking for hints here. We're looking for any kind of evidence. Is she going to be a leftist? Is she going to be left of center? Is she going to be right of center? We know how mask wearing became a political badge of honor for people on the left. So here we go. This is from this is newly uncovered video that was revealed showing Darlene discussing diversity, equity, and inclusion.
18: We actually, one of the things I didn't mention, we had 83 consumers out of work last year. That's more than since 2017. Mm-hmm. And we've done some major things at our agency. We're working on all new policies and procedures, putting internal controls in place. We've got a diversity inclusion committee. I want to be a leader in state agency when it comes to that. We are really rebuilding the foundation of that agency. So I'm super excited about it. It's a lot of work, though.
19: Yeah.
0: She's super excited about all the work there behind diversity, equity, and inclusion. So, I don't know. I mean, we don't have to spend a lot of time on this today. We'll be in South Carolina tomorrow. And it, again, is a very important national issue. I know this is a South Carolina election, but I also know the ramifications for the country of having another Lisa Murkowski in a Senate seat. It was a great story when they said she was going to be the placeholder. It was a nice, warm, fuzzy story. She was not intended to be the full six-year senator from South Carolina. Then she, I guess, decided she wanted it. And her campaign has been fraught with some challenges, but in fairness to her, it was a very brief campaign, and it was conducted during a time that she is certainly mourning her beloved older brother. But the idea that she won't sit down or give a phone interview for 5 or 10 minutes to conservative media, other than Sean, and Sean Hannity is all in for her as well. Sean loved Lindsey Graham too. And I guess Sean is following President Trump's lead. You sure can't base any support on her record, because she has none. So give me your thoughts, 800-655-MIKE. Just wanted to pull the curtain back and again preview our show tomorrow from WRHI in Rock Hill, South Carolina, where we will indeed talk to Congressman Ralph Norman in person, in studio, tomorrow at this same time. I hope you join us then. In the meantime, I hope you'll join me today. 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Again, Mark Davis, my podcast partner, says there's no way she can win. I keep saying Ralph Norman's got a huge mountain to climb. Let's get your take on all of it. I hope you join us here in the Relief Factor Studios, 800-655-MIKE, 800-655-6453. 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
1: 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Okay, let's go right to it. 24 past the hour. Rod is up on line one. Hey, Rod, welcome to the Mike Gallagher Show. How are you?
2: I'm good, Mike. How are you?
1: I'm pretty good. I'm looking forward to my trip to South Carolina tomorrow. Today, actually.
2: Well, bring your shorts because it's hot down here.
1: I know. I'm going to go from the frying pan to the fire, from Florida to South Carolina. I'll be ready.
2: All right. Hey, this is Darlene Graham thing. I was not a fan of it from the very beginning. I wasn't a great big fan of Lindsey Graham. A lot to do with Amy Klobuchar and John McCain and them in Ukraine and all that kind of stuff before any of that war even got started. Yeah. But on top of that, you know, with Trump endorsing Darlene Graham, it really raised some alarm bells to me. But they had already been raised months before. Down here in Southeast Georgia, we had a candidate running for the 1st Congressional District of Georgia. Her name is Candace Taylor. And out of all the candidates, and I went to all the meetings and all the forums and all the debates and all that, she was by far the best candidate. MAGA all the way, Trump all the way, America First all the way. And there was this guy that was running by the name of Jim Kingston, who never showed up in any of the forums. He never would let people interview him. He would never show up at any of the debates. It became like a running joke where they would just have a sign with his name on it and an empty seat sitting there.
1: Okay.
2: And so I decided, you know what, we need somebody strong. We need a fighter. So I got behind Candace Taylor, and I actually worked on her campaign. I was happy to do it because this election is too important.
1: Yeah.
2: And I went to all the things. All the political things, you know, put signs out, went to forums, you know.
1: Yep.
2: And so as we got late into the campaign, just before the May 19th election,
1: right.
2: Trump endorsed Jim Kingston. And I'm like, how can he endorse Jim Kingston when he doesn't even show up to answer questions from the people?
1: Yeah, but this is a very, you know, he's had such a great track record with endorsements. Most of his endorsed candidates have won, not all, but most, the overwhelming majority of them. And I guess in this case in South Carolina, when you say there's red flags, what makes you suspicious of Trump's endorsement of Darlene? What do you think are the red flags? Because it seems pretty clear he said it. He has repeatedly campaigned for her. He's going to do a big teleconference with her after an in-person thing they did Friday in Myrtle Beach. He loved Lindsey, and therefore he loves Lindsey's sister. I don't think it's any more complicated than that, but what red flags are you worried about?
2: Well, I mean, there's always the thing where you keep your friends close and your enemies closer.
1: Oh, he can't afford that in the Senate. Like you said, this thing is down to the wire, and I'm telling you what, the reason this is so important, the Cook Political Report is now claiming the Senate's going to be a toss-up. The House is going to likely go blue. We can't. You know what this country is going to be put through if these Democrats have the House and the Senate? Do you know what it's going to be like if Darlene Graham Nordone sides with the Democrats continually the way Lisa Murkowski and Susan Collins have? It's going to be a disaster. We're going to be plunged into one of the darkest darkest chapters of our nation's history. And that can't happen. 800-655-MIKE. Let's see what you think. Somebody just said, Mike, don't worry. God's got this. All right, Nora, I hope you're right.
0: Mike Gallagher.
3: With SRN News, I'm Bob Agnew in Washington. Treasury Secretary Scott Bessent will hold a press conference today to announce sanctions against Iran that he described as the greatest campaign of coordinated economic isolation in history.
4: The United States appears ready to issue new sanctions against Iran to pressure the regime. Treasury Secretary Scott Bessent writing in the Financial Times, President Donald Trump and the overwhelming might of our military have significantly dismantled Iran's military capabilities and weakened its nuclear program. Now we are entering the endgame. At dawn begins an economic D-Day, the single greatest financial offensive ever marshaled against an adversary.
3: That is correspondent Laura Winters. Meanwhile, Iran's foreign ministry today has announced that Tehran will respond harshly to the expanded U.S. sanctions, including measures against countries it sees as cooperating with Washington. This is SRN News.
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8: Near the end of the Revolutionary War, George Washington received a letter from one of his own officers. Colonel Louis Nicola suggested that America might be better served by a monarchy, with Washington himself as king. Washington firmly rejected the idea. He had spent years leading Americans in a fight for independence from a monarchy. He would not see that victory end with America creating a king of its own. He understood that the cause of the revolution was greater than any one man. His example reminds us that power can be offered, earned, or taken, but character determines whether we use it for ourselves or remain faithful to something greater.
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1: Here's a follow-up text to Nora's text who said, God's got this. Oregon writes, yes, he does, but he expects us to do what is right. We got to get out there and vote. You have to vote. We've got to fight for this country. You've got to move mountains, and everybody's got to show up. I expect that low turnout could be a contributing factor. I don't know who that benefits. I assume it benefits Darlene. So tomorrow, make sure you vote. There was record-setting early voting. Again, very abbreviated calendar. The whole thing is goofy. All of this is weird. And, you know, every time I have this conversation with Mark Davis on the M&M Extra podcast, and we invite you to tune in today and every single day on Apple, Spotify, YouTube, wherever you download your podcast. We hope you'll follow, like, subscribe. Mark thinks it's insane that we're even entertaining the possibility that she can win. He thinks there's no way she can win. And it's a little bit crazy because, according to Fitz News, they're monitoring. I haven't seen any polls either. It's really strange that the Trafalgar Group hasn't released a poll. Tracy, can you put a call in to Robert over there and find out? Even just ask him off air if there's been any polling done between Darlene Graham Nordone and Ralph Norman. One would think there'd be some polls. And, of course, polls, that's a very volatile topic in of itself. But Trafalgar is pretty good. And as Robert Gahaley told us when he came on the show a week or two ago, Trafalgar's got a great track record. Wonder what they're saying. Surely they're polling this race. And of course, I can't win. I'm getting blasted by Darlene supporters who think that I'm bagging on her because I'm expressing what everybody's saying, that nobody really knows how she would govern. And here's a text from Arizona. Sir, you appear to be stuck in rhino mode on Darlene Graham, like all rhinos who buck our president. Rhino Mike. Yeah, that's a good approach, Arizona. Nice try. That's the narrative that you better not dare raise an eyebrow to anything our president has done, who incidentally happens to be the greatest president of my lifetime, somebody who I'm definitely supporting and continuing to support, and it's because of my support for President Trump that I don't want him to be subjected to the indignities of another Lisa Murkowski. And Arizona either gets that or they don't. Arizona's attack is, okay, you don't agree with Trump's endorsement, so you're a rhino. 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Here's a text from the Upstate. Mike, what about the Democrat money coming in for Darlene? Well, that's true, too. We talked about this last week. At least $1 million that I know of coming from a PAC whose money man is one of the most prominent Democrat donors in America. I wonder how anybody answers that. John's in Myrtle Beach and I think went to the big rally Friday. Hey, John, welcome back. How are you, sir?
2: Thanks, Mike. I had a great time at the rally. We got there very early. I took my daughter. She's 25. We got there about 7 a.m. and was 10th in line.
1: Was it hot as blazes?
2: Oh, it was hot. I came prepared with umbrellas to hide from the sun, but we talked to a lot of people and a lot of out of staters.
1: Yeah.
2: A lot of people from North Carolina and
1: by the way, can I make a quick point about that? Because that's a really important point. They had a big rally Friday, good crowd. The place looked like it was pretty packed in. But as Joey Hutchin pointed out to me over the weekend, there are very few native Myrtle Beach residents living in Myrtle Beach.
2: That's a very transient
1: community and a lot of tourists and a lot of people that are in and out of there. So that wasn't exactly like home cooking, if you know what I mean.
2: No, absolutely not. A lot of elderly women, we saw there. We went for Trump. Darlene is not our vote. And actually, everybody that I did speak to from South Carolina, she's an unknown. So she didn't win us over with her same speech.
1: Did you talk to Darlene supporters, though, who are voting for her?
2: I didn't really bother with the people from out of state. You know, first thing I asked, where are you from? Oh, we're from Charlotte. We're from here. We're from there.
1: Oh, wow. Interesting.
2: It was definitely standing room only in the event center. The crowd showed up late. We got there at 7 a.m. and we were 10th in line. I thought I was going to be around the block.
1: Did you have a good seat?
2: Great seat. Center on Donald Trump, fourth row back.
1: Good. I'm so glad. Glad you had a good time. Well, you said you'd give us a report after you went to the rally. And again, you know, John's perspective, he went to see President Trump, not really to support Darlene Graham Nordone. William in Minneapolis. Hey, William, welcome to the show. How are you, sir?
3: Good. How are you doing? Thank you. So aside from the other callers, the two that you just had, I've heard about a lot of local support for her, and I think locally she might win because of name recognition. Nationally, all I've heard is how she's not giving interviews, so I think if it was a national election, she wouldn't win. But it's funny how the first caller mentioned Amy Klobuchar. I'm from St. Paul, Minnesota, and locally, Amy Klobuchar always has a great chance of winning because of name recognition, but nationally, she doesn't because she's just...
1: And that's a great observation, William. Sorry to interrupt you, but you're so right. Lindsay always got a lot of negative reaction nationally because of the forever wars and a big war hawk. And, you know, but then, of course, he was a hero in the confirmation hearings for Brett Kavanaugh, and that won a lot of people over. And the truth is, in South Carolina, Republicans and Democrats, I would say, always elected him. He never had a problem. I think same with Amy Klobuchar.
3: Yeah, I wish a lot of local elections had more of an outside third-person perspective of themselves, you know, just so they could see what this would do on a national scale. Unfortunately, that isn't the case because, you know, it's locally, name feels like family, and that's a lot of times what you go with. So.
1: Gotcha. Appreciate it, William. Appreciate you weighing in. Thanks. 18 minutes before the hour. And you know, again, responding to their reluctance or even refusal to even respond to our repeated invitations to get her on the show. We have a national show, but we have a huge presence in South Carolina. Tomorrow we're going to be in the WRHI studios in Rock Hill, which is where Ralph is based and where he lives. We've been on in the upstate. We've been on the air in South Carolina continuously since 1989. You think about how many years we've been on the air in South Carolina. It's hard to meet people who aren't at least familiar with my tenure there. And again, it's not about me. It's about this audience. So when they won't even respond, I mean, a nice, polite, sorry, she's busy. That would be something. They don't even want to answer. And maybe they think I won't tee off on that on the air, but what am I supposed to do? Keep that from you? You ought to know. They're unwilling to even respond. They sure responded when they thought we got it wrong over an open mic moment that occurred last week when there were microphones around her and she was caught. Somebody was, one of her aides was saying, now nothing too difficult here. And we played that clip. And then somebody on her team wrote to me right away and said, Mike, they were talking about the placement of the microphones, not about difficult questions. And I said, hey, I appreciate that. Thanks. Thank you. You were there. I wasn't. Let me clarify that. And I clarified that on air. And when I did, that person immediately said, thanks, Mike. I said, absolutely. And oh, by the way, we'd love to get her on. Can we get 10 minutes with her before the election Tuesday? Nothing. Crickets. No response whatsoever. So, you know, look, it's the Joe Biden strategy. Keep her locked down. Keep her in the basement. Make sure she's very, very tightly managed. Make sure she is very, very, you know, tightly handled. I mean, there's some good news in terms of the Save America Act. She's all about that. And Harry Enten, the numbers guru guy over at CNN, shared some data today regarding every major group and how they feel about the Save America Act. You're going to want to hear that coming up.

0: You know, I've been telling you about a movie called Can You Hear Me Now that explores faith, scripture, history, prophecy. 2 weeks before he was assassinated, Charlie Kirk sat down for an interview that wrestled with the timeless question, does God still speak today? 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
3: Nothing new about surveillance cameras. I understand there's a great potential for abuse. You got to shut that down. There's potential for abuse now with the surveillance cameras that are out there. You don't think police are capable? A police officer, somebody going rogue? You don't think they're capable of confiscating surveillance camera videos for nefarious reasons? To target a girlfriend or something? There is no expectation of privacy in public. Have you ever seen those auditor videos where people stand outside post offices and get people all fired up? These guys take pictures and videos of people's VIN numbers on their cars and the close-up of their license plate. And all they're trying to do is evoke a response, and they almost always get it, and then they post the videos. It's like a, you know, it's like a whole cottage industry. And they're not arrested for taking somebody's VIN number on putting that on camera. You're allowed to do that. There's no privacy expectation in a public place. Same with the data centers. Moments ago, President Trump was just asked about the data centers. He said, I absolutely believe in having these data centers. He goes, if Republicans are against it, okay. He said they're clean. They provide their own energy now. They bring tremendous revenue and income to communities. And of course, we need these data centers, he argues, to beat China. They're kicking our butts. You think they're having any debates in China over where a data center is located? I mean, you better not. You'd probably be in trouble. But we just look for stuff to get mad at. Oh, the data center. I was talking to a guy a couple weeks ago. He thinks the data centers are secret surveillance sites, that they're silently and quietly and secretly conducting surveillance of the communities they're in. I mean, all this AI technology's got to get powered somehow. Not in my backyard. Nope. Somewhere else. And again, it's a tough issue. Here's Texas Governor Greg Abbott. Love the guy. He's a great governor. I support him. Just bears repeating, he was for data centers before he became against them.
4: That the data centers, they didn't do their job to get the support of people in local communities. Gaining the support of people in local communities is essential. Because they did not do that, that's why I am now coming in as governor saying, listen, if you're a data center and you want to operate in Texas, you have to first get the approval of those in local communities.
5: And that's
4: why I set that standard, no data centers disturbing local communities in Texas.
3: Okay, that's not unreasonable. Get the approval. Make the case. Because a lot of Americans don't seem to understand it. Let me, I promised this the Harry Enten clip talking about the Save America Act. And to her credit, you know, I mean, both Darlene and Ralph in South Carolina are for the Save America Act. They assigned her to be attached to the Save America bill in the Senate as soon as she was sworn in. Here was Harry Enten's numbers about how Americans overwhelmingly want the Save America Act to pass. Hey, John Thune, are you listening?
6: Take a look here. Favor photo ID to vote. 85% of white people favor it. 82% of Latino. 76% of black Americans favor it. So the bottom line is this. Voter ID is not controversial in this country. A photo ID to vote is not controversial in this country. It is not controversial by party, and it is not controversial by race. The vast majority of Americans agree with Nicki Minaj that, in fact, you should have a photo ID to be able to vote.
3: Well, it's controversial for Lisa Murkowski because she says up there in Alaska, people can't get their hands on photo ID. It's going to be terrible for rural Alaskans. Bull crap. Bull crap.

0: She is a left-leaning Democrat in Republican clothes. And the Democrats abhor voter integrity. They loathe photo ID. They despise any kind of voter ID expectation, because then they can't cheat. If you can't stroll into a ballot box and say you're Napoleon Bonaparte and pull a lever, well, what good's the election? You got to be able to rig it. You got to cheat. And that's why millions and millions of Americans know what happened in 2020, and millions of Americans know what could happen again if we don't lock down election integrity once and for all. And heaven forbid, she's on record as supporting the Save America Act. Let's sure. That'll do it for us. Thanks to the team, Eric and Yasmin and Tracy and Alex and Joey. Thank you for joining us. Stick around. Alex Marlowe is coming up next here on The Answer San Diego, AM 1170, KCBQ. Keep it here all day long for news, opinion, passion. Hope you have a terrific day. Be safe. Keep fighting the good fight. I'm Mike Gallagher. God bless San Diego and God bless America. I turned a friend on in Texas to Rough Greens, and she is raving about how great Rough Greens has been for her dogs. She said they were a little lethargic, one of them a little older, now a bunch of extra pep in his step. 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What happens when artificial intelligence follows our instructions just a little too well? 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I keep having him on my show because his insights are real and important. The story begins with what seems like an innocent request. A brilliant young AI researcher jokingly tells an advanced AI to stop global warming. 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
3: News this hour at Town Hall. I'm Bob Agnew in Washington. Treasury Secretary Scott Bessent says the U.S. is imposing sweeping new sanctions on Iran, including a crackdown on countries that buy and sell Iranian oil.
4: Iran's enablers purchase, transport its petroleum, They facilitate the flow of its finances through exchange houses and free trade zones. They welcome Iran's flights and maintain registries on its behalf. They turn a blind eye to seaborne fuel transfers and overland transits. They condone illicit use of their banks, all the while concealing the extent of their complicity.
3: Iran, meanwhile, threatening to fire back with its own new sanctions against the U.S. and its allies. Three states have primary runoff races set for tomorrow. More on that from correspondent Laura Winters.
5: On Tuesday, there is a House special election in Georgia, a runoff for Senate and governor in Oklahoma, and in South Carolina, a Senate runoff between Republican Darlene Graham and Republican Ralph Norman. Darlene, the sister of the late Senator Lindsey Graham, is endorsed by President Trump.
3: That is Laura Winters reporting. Wall Street continues to be watching this week. It will take a close look at economic reports coming out from a number of major retailers for any sign that inflation pressure may be easing up just a bit. And we get more details on what to expect this week ahead from correspondent Ken Lorimant.
6: Consumer confidence data arrived Tuesday, with economists expecting another decline. On Wednesday, the government releases its preferred inflation gauge, the PCE report. It has found inflation above the Federal Reserve's 2% target. The Fed is widely expected to hold interest rates steady in September, while President Trump and Republicans focus on restoring energy stability and protecting household budgets. Ken Lorman reporting.
3: You'll find more on these stories at townhall.com.
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9: A New York woman allegedly plotted to bomb the New York State Capitol in Albany. She was arrested before she could carry out her plan. 35-year-old Jessica Bowie is a Muslim convert. Security cameras show a woman wearing a full burqa shopping for products at a Home Depot that she could put together to create a bomb. She told someone who turned out to be an FBI agent, quote, "Blowing a non-believer's brains out is beautiful," unquote. Bowie reportedly scoured the Capitol for weeks. She even adopted an Islamic name. Bowie also messaged an informant that she wanted to, quote, "destroy as much of the state capitol building as possible and kill the senators while they're meeting. I don't want to take this kind of risk and kill two or three people. What good is that?" unquote. Homegrown terrorists like Bowie are the government's biggest worry. On a related front, there's speculation Iran may launch an October surprise before the November election to undermine President Trump's war effort. Maybe he should surprise them first. I'm Cal Thomas.
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16: Alex Marlow Show, I'm glad you're here. I've got an unbelievable Hassan Piker clip for you guys to play. I've got a $200 movie is now the most profitable of all time. I'll explain that on today's show as well. And we also have a new entry into the 2028 presidential field for Democrats, someone you would not expect. All that to come. But we'll start with some economics. There's two big economic stories to start the day. First of all, we've learned that it's going to be economic D-Day in Iran. Scott Bessent has warned. The Treasury Secretary said that Iran is facing the single greatest financial offense ever as the U.S. conflict with Iran, Israel's involved as well, is entering what he refers to as an endgame. Now, keep in mind, caveat all of this when I'm introducing some of this news with the lens of we are getting ridiculously close to the election season. Labor Day is in 2 weeks, and once that happens, then we are officially in election mode. Congress is not going to do anything productive between now and then, and a lot of what the president's doing, a lot of his maneuvering, and I'll touch on some of the things he's doing, is going to be with the election in mind. So a lot of the messaging will be trying to control the narrative so that people who are feeling kind of bummed out with the way things are going in our economy are going to feel more and more confident as they head closer to going to the polls. So Bessent said the U.S. would sever all economic ties with Iran. He also emphasized a goal of cutting every economic lifeline that sustains Iran, which that means any country that is doing business with Iran, then you can just get swept up into it, into any sort of retaliation that America has. So the details were pretty much not there. So I don't know what this is in terms of what is different. And Iran has, of course, dismissed the threats. They even went a step further and put out a very strange video where they were going to kill Barron Trump as he plays Xbox. So they're trying to make some sort of a chilling thing where, but it's a AI of some sort, Barron Trump playing Xbox, and then Iran kills him. So that was a big thing that was being passed around over the weekend. But the messaging is very clear that what's happening is that we're trying to come up with ways to, Iran is trying to come up with ways to push back in a political front, but economically, it has got to be like absolute heck to be living in Iran right now. The people are experiencing terrible amounts of inflation, and the Iranian government, recall, has not done anything to care about the Iranian people in 50 years. This is not a new thing. So the most interesting thing, obviously, over the weekend was this Barron Trump video, but just note that the amount of inflation that's taken place, the fact that the people have been abandoned by the ruling class, this is a real vulnerability for the Iranian regime, but is it vulnerable in the short term? In the short term, I don't know. But the White House is left with only this option to try to act as though we are waging a very effective war on the economic front, because we've got a lot of headaches when it comes to prices here domestically, which people are blaming a lot on the war, and some of it for good reason. So one of the things that has happened is that we saw Trump intervene on beef prices. He's going to be importing more beef. And one of the reasons why is because beef price is one of those economic indicators that's clearly gone up. And I got to say that I don't know if this is the right move. And it does seem, I don't want to say panicky, but I want to say that the White House clearly trying to make some maneuvers in order to try to lessen some of those burdens at the grocery store and basic places like that as we head in towards the election. So keep an eye on things that look political, because at this point they probably are, because I do think there is a path for the Democrats to win both the House and the Senate, and that would be a monster headache for the country in general. So a lot of it's going to be messaging, and a lot of it is going to be putting pressure on entities, countries, bad guys. And one of them that we saw break out over the weekend is with Canada. We are on to a new trade war with Canada, and we have seen the U.S. implement a new 50% tax on imports of hundreds of Canadian items. This includes furniture, plastics, plywood, and electrical equipment. All of this took place on Saturday. And it's such a high rate that it might actually cut off some of the world's biggest market, which is the United States, for some Canada enterprises altogether. And we're also threatening 50% tariffs on autos and parts, but that would not take place until January. Canada has done some tough talk with Mark Carney over there. He's threatened a lot of counter tariffs on the United States. And so the negotiations were shut down. We don't know exactly why the negotiations were shut down, but Canada certainly walked away and accusing the U.S. of negotiating in bad faith. So I think Trump is being very aggressive in this regard, but he's also exposing, I would say, some pretty silly behavior from the top brass in Canada. Ontario Premier Doug Ford was criticizing Trump, saying that Ronald Reagan would be throwing up over them. And first of all, there is this... Reagan is a very misunderstood figure. He is a lot more of those populist characteristics that Trump has, and he was not a, even though he was associated with free markets as he should have been, I think if you understand Reagan, his populism was a big motivating factor, and I don't think he nearly had the vantage point that people have in conservative media. I think a lot of the way that they have written about Reagan and talked about Reagan over the years is somewhat apocryphal and serving their own purposes. But I just do find this funny, that as if Donald Trump would care if he is besmirching a former president's legacy. I don't think there's a single president where President Trump would really care. But Ford said that even though Trump keeps a portrait of Reagan near his desk, Reagan would be disgusted. And just all this stuff, the tariff just got 10 feet higher. Whenever you see stuff like that, whenever you see this trash talk from Trump, you're not going to out trash talk Trump. So... Ontario warning that we're going to get cut off from minerals, and you're not going to get a grain of sand out of Ontario. But all this is just going to egg Trump on. And so then the question becomes, what does some sort of a trade war with Canada look like? And we're going to see. We're going to see very soon. But again, we got secondary tariffs coming down probably to countries that are supporting Iran. We get a new trade war breaking out with Canada. And so anyone helping fund the Iranian regime, and I'm guessing anyone who is lining up with Canada right now in this trade war, all of these are going to be on Trump's list for people to are going to be getting a lot of scrutiny coming up. One other thing that was a big piece of information that came out. Scott Bessent's going to be tapping a $1 trillion Treasury General Account Fund to and this is going to be for buybacks. This is called the TGA, and it provides the Treasury with a firepower to influence long-term bond yields. We discussed this a bit on some of the hysteria from last week, but the TGA is now at around $950 billion, up from $600 billion under Biden. This is like a cash reserve the Treasury can tap when it needs money suddenly for something. So it's like a checking account, basically. This is sort of your cash flow. And I don't know if there is an active plan to use any of this to buy bonds. So we're looking into that. I will look into that, and I will tell you about it on the show as things develop. But this could keep bond yields from rising at least for a while. But all this is to say that we're seeing a lot of machinations and maneuvering within the Trump administration economically, specifically because there's just a lot of heat right now and there's a lot of pressure as prices remain elevated and the war continues, the war will continue. And so this is where we're at right now. And so I'll continue to bring you updates on the economic front as we see them. But overall, one thing that is important to note is that we are now getting into crunch time to try to do the best we can to try to make sure that we are in a spot where we can message to the American public, we as a conservative movement, that things are actually going better than the perception. And that is somewhat hard to do. It's somewhat hard to do given the squeeze that's going on. I want to hear, let's play this report. This is cut eight on the squeeze of Iran that I caught. I thought was a pretty good summary. Cut eight, guys.
17: Over the last 2 weeks, the United States has overseen vessels out of the Persian Gulf through a safer southern passage. The passage does allow for millions of barrels of crude oil to be exported each day. Still, the Iranians remain defiant.
18: The fact that the United States has once again moved from military threats, saying that it will strike and so on, to reviving its old plans shows that they are truly desperate and have no solution when it comes to the great Iranian nation.
17: On Friday, President Trump doubled down on his position that the Strait of Hormuz is now U.S. territory.
19: They'll never have a nuclear weapon. They want to make a deal so badly. We don't even know if we want, because I view the Strait of Hormuz is an American territory right now. It's an American territory.
16: I'm going to call it like I see it. I mean, that's politics. I mean, that's what it is. And I wish it wasn't, but that's a political maneuver from President Trump, because the tension in the Strait is really what is causing a lot of those higher prices that we're seeing that are a political liability. Things aren't nearly as bad as people think, but politically it's tough. We'll be right back.
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4: 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Colonel Louis Nicola suggested that America might be better served by a monarchy, with Washington himself as king. Washington firmly rejected the idea. He had spent years leading Americans in a fight for independence from a monarchy. He would not see that victory end with America creating a king of its own. He understood that the cause of the revolution was greater than any one man. His example reminds us that power can be offered, earned, or taken. But character determines whether we use it for ourselves or remain faithful to something greater.
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0: All right. One of the most disturbing items over the weekend was a new video of Hassan Piker. This is fresh. I couldn't believe that he actually did this. He's got the whole world watching his every move at this moment because he's the face of the Democratic Party. He is close with the two hottest Democrats on the media scene right now, Zohran Mamdani and Abdul El-Sayed, the two most popular and media-friendly Democrats right now. So everyone's watching him, and everyone knows that, is this guy for real, or is he a troll, or is he somewhere in between? We're trying to figure it out. And Hassan Piker has famously debated Charlie Kirk in the past, and he is someone who shared the stage with him on a number of occasions. And yet, he felt compelled to do the following, and this is cut number 16, please. So what's happening here is he is at some sort of a DSA event, and he's singing a song called "We All Are Charlie Kirk," which a lot of you probably seen online. It's a very overwrought and melodramatic song about Charlie that was written that a lot of people use to make fun of people who love Charlie, which is unfortunate, but that's the thing that has happened. So this is less than a year after a guy who was a leader in the movement, one of the most prominent young conservatives on earth, not just a personal friend of mine and a colleague on Salem and elsewhere, but Charlie was one of the most productive living young Americans, gets murdered in cold blood in front of friends and family. Thousands of people are witness to it. It'll live indefinitely on the internet. And then a lot of people spent the rest of the year afterwards mocking his wife, trying to destroy the organization that he built. And then here's a guy openly mocking him, and this is the guy who is campaigning with the top Democrats in the world right now. So just know that we don't have any common ground with these people. They have to be defeated. We don't need to understand their perspective. And it's not just a troll. It is a troll, of course. He's trying to get outrage from people. But this is a human being who is clearly wants to destroy this country, obviously. And to give him any power and to ever try to find common ground with the people he's supporting, the people he's going to bat with, you're enabling raw evil. That's what this is. It's just the thought of this. He's got two young kids who I've met, by the way, the most adorable little children on the planet. So many people counted on Charlie and believed in Charlie, and he gets murdered, and then he just becomes the butt of a joke for DSA people at the moment of their rise. It's hard. I try to come to the show with some lighthearted takes on things and try to find some nuance. There's just no common ground with these people. They need to be roundly and robustly defeated, and every single Democrat needs to be asked the question, do you support this? Do you go along with this? Are you comfortable with this? Greg said something interesting to me yesterday. He said, who's the first journalist on the left who's going to have the guts, I'll say guts, to ask El-Sayed if he loves America? Isn't that a good question? Do you love America? Do you love this country? And he can't answer yes, because if he's campaigning with a guy who says we deserve 9/11, then of course he's not going to say yes to that. So then you have to ask, well, what do you like better? What do you support more? Which country is preferable to you? Which one should we be emulating? And he's either going to have to pick something from the third world, which is revealing, or some sort of a white ethno-state in Europe. It's not exactly an ethno-state, but you know what I mean. A lot of these socialist countries that are completely homogenous ethnically with white people in it, those are where the left goes. They either recite some example that's completely made up, like a Cuba. Remember when we thought Cuba had the best healthcare system in the world? For a while, that was like decades. We thought, yeah, Cuba, they're the envy of the world for healthcare. How many of you got your last tummy tuck in Cuba? Take the ferry over there. The doctor's just way better. Because doctors hate money. They just hate making money. They love communism. Greg also thinks that they should be asking, what is the favorite section that you have of the Declaration of Independence? Do you think we have inalienable rights? Do you believe in liberty? These are basic stuff. Someone's going to have to ask some of these guys some of these things, especially when we're witnessing what we're seeing now, when they're going so far out of their way to campaign and pander to people who are violent and filled with hate. The DSA, I played this clip on the show last week, one of their organizers, suggesting that they are animated by a hatred of the U.S. Constitution. The people who hate the Constitution are rising rapidly in American politics. And there's a chance that if we get lazy and if we spend too much time nitpicking certain things that we're not comfortable with, that are imperfect in American life or imperfect with the agenda right now, that we run the risk of turning over the country to these individuals. And if we do so, then America is going to be completely unrecognizable because they've already announced they don't want America that's recognizable. They prefer the third world. They prefer to get rid of the Constitution. They have no concept of the people, the values that animated America, founded America, and have sustained America. More when we come back. This is The Marlow Show.
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2: With SRN News, I'm Bob Agnew in Washington. Treasury Secretary Scott Bessent says the U.S. is imposing sweeping new sanctions on Iran, including a crackdown on countries that facilitate the buying and selling of Iranian oil.
3: Iran's enablers purchase, transport its petroleum. They facilitate the flow of its finances through exchange houses and free trade zones. They welcome Iran's flights and maintain registries on its behalf.
2: Wall Street will be watching this week's economic reports for signs that inflation pressures may be easing up a bit.
4: Consumer confidence data arrived Tuesday, with economists expecting another decline. On Wednesday, the government releases its preferred inflation gauge, the PCE report. It has found inflation above the Federal Reserve's 2% target. The Fed is widely expected to hold interest rates steady in September, while President Trump and Republicans focus on restoring energy stability and protecting household budgets.
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0: All right. Let's check in on our friends out in California here. We just have some breaking news today as we're going live on the air. The 49ers owner, a guy named Jed York, has been arrested in a prostitution bus soliciting prostitutes in Ohio over the weekend. California Post, I think, had this story first. And I'll tell you two comments on this. Not a big sports ball guy, unfamiliar with Jed York, but two things that are really important. I learned here in this article that he has two sons, one named Jackson, J-A-X-O-N, and the other one, Brixton, B-R-I-X-T-O-N. Anyone naming their kids Jackson and Brixton, not to be trusted. I'm just going to tell you flat out, and no offense, any Jacksons with an X in the audience or a Jackson with two X, but any Brixtons in the audience, and I know there are none, I can guarantee you no one named Brixton is listening to the show right now. That is just an observation I've got, that you cannot trust a man who would name a kid Brixton. And I will tell you another thing. If you're donating to Kamala Harris, Hillary Clinton, all sorts of people like Ro Khanna, definitely don't get busted with the prostitutes, or you're definitely getting a shout out on the Marlo show. So anyway, we'll keep you posted on that one. The bigger news, though, over the weekend in California is the Stop Nick Shirley Act has been signed by Gavin Newsom, which is a blatant crackdown on investigative journalists. So just know how they operate. The people who are in both party establishments, but in particular the Democrats, they have a hostility towards information coming out. If there is a way, a new mechanism via citizen journalism, perhaps, to look into any fraud that takes place, the people in power will protect the fraud. This is what we saw in Minnesota, is what we're seeing out in California. Nick Shirley was able to see that there's all sorts of Medicare fraud that's taking place largely by immigrant communities. And so what did California do? They got to work with something that they brand the Safe at Home program. But all this really is about suppressing investigative journalism to provide more protection for people so we can't figure out who the fraudsters are. And that's the job out in California. It's not to fix the roads. I mean, I couldn't believe the amount of traffic I was in over the weekend. And a Californian complaining about traffic, I have absolutely no right. I've done it to myself. But the problem is that you're out here, we collect billions of dollars. Where does the money go? It goes to stuff like this. It doesn't go to making life better for the citizens. It doesn't go to dealing with the homelessness or the traffic or the airports or all the horrible stuff that happens out here dealing with crime. The real criminal in California is young journalist Nick Shirley with his lapel mic and his lapel mic and his iPhone camera. That's the real problem. So pretty horrible stuff that this is the reaction from the Democrats. Note that we are at the risk of giving these sorts of people power if we're not careful in upcoming elections. Karen Bass, who is leading the mayoral race against someone named Nitya Raman, we knew we'd have some sort of sparks fly over this because you've got two far left candidates, Karen Bass, who is basically a communist, and Nitya Raman, who is definitely a communist, who are out here running against each other since Spencer Pratt lost that race. And now they're going at each other lightly. And I caught this clip and it seemed pretty amusing. Play cut four, please, guys.
1: Your committee met today. You called the meeting today. It was your last meeting and you didn't even show up. Can't manage your committee, but yet you want to manage the city. You have a lot of aspirations in what you say you are going to do, but you have been in City Hall twice as long as I have, and I'm not sure what your accomplishments are.
0: So she's going after Nitya Raman for being lazy because no one knows who Nitya Raman is. Nitya Raman sounds like a dish that you get at the hole in the wall restaurant around the corner that no one knows about, but then overnight it becomes a viral sensation. You gotta get that Nitya Ramen. Like, it's gonna be so yum yum. Like, we love it, the yummy style. It's with that yum yum sauce on it. The chili crisp. Yeah, the Nitya Ramen. Like, no one knew who she was, just she ran for mayor 20 minutes ago. And she was ostensibly in charge of homelessness out in California, but in recent years, homelessness has been horrific. It's horrific, and people keep dropping off their homelessness in California because we protect the homeless more than we protect the citizens. I noted this at the end of, I actually didn't get around to noticing to mention this. I had this set aside, did not get to this on the show, but LA voted overwhelmingly to allow more homeless camps in the city. So it was like a 10-3 vote, the city council. That we're actually going to be having more homelessness in LA because we're not going to crack down on the tent cities, because the tent cities are it provides businesses, state funded businesses, those NGOs, city funded businesses, that are ostensibly supposed to help these people, and they don't. And it's also, as we've learned with our initiatives, we mail out ballots to everyone, and there's ballot harvesting, and these are voters. These are Democrat voters. So we saw a high point under Nichiraman's watch, and it's basically been stagnant ever since. And it's just remarkable that someone who could be in charge of the homelessness, while homelessness has not improved at all, it's arguably gotten worse, would become the mayor. But then when the alternative is literal communist Karen Bass, who watched the city burn down, then you see how we got into this mess. So then the question becomes, what do you do to deal with some of these people? This is, I left a little meat in the bone with the Hassan Piker commentary. Another thing, I think I saw this on Maze Moore's X account. He does a good job clipping old stuff. He's a good old news editor. That's a job on the internet. Old news editor. You got to find the old news and bring that back up. This is Cut 10. This is Hassan Piker talking about Charlie Kirk.
2: What about Democratic mayors? It's like, what the f*** are you talking about, dude? We're talking about socialized medicine, and you turn around and you ask a question about murderous cities and their Democratic mayors. I want to kill him, dude.
0: Yeah, he's talking about Charlie Kirk there. He's got a picture of Charlie Kirk on his stream. So he wants to kill Charlie Kirk. And Charlie Kirk got killed, and then he made fun of Charlie Kirk. So also in that clip I played earlier at this event he was at over the weekend, he said America did not deserve 9/11, and the crowd booed. So he's trying to walk that back. He's not going to be able to. So it's almost pointless to even mention that part. But the crowd booed when he said America did not necessarily deserve 9/11. So these guys are going to be completely tied up in knots over the fact that they have to embrace this far left energy. But then I wonder, so how do you deal with these people? Do you deal with them by, with anger, with outrage, or do you deal with them by mocking them, making fun of them? And I'll tell you, someone who's doing a great job of making fun of the left is Enes Kanter Freedom, the former NBA player who's now made himself eligible for the WNBA. And I think he could be a hell of a woman. I think he could be a champion in the WNBA, and then come back to the NBA, be a champion there. He went to a WNBA game over the weekend, and he got thrown out. I've got some footage. Cut six, please.
3: And right before the break, this was the scene inside Wintrust Arena after Natasha Cloud got that bucket. She wanted her voice heard. We have talked about the conversations surrounding the W. That is Enes Kanter in the building.
0: Oh, it's so fun. All right, I got some more. Let's play 15, please.
3: 6-point basketball game. Chicago staying in it. Natasha Clapp. And right before the break, this was the scene inside Wintrust Arena. After Natasha Cloud got that bucket, she wanted her voice heard. We have talked about the conversations surrounding the W.
0: I just delight in that so much. One of the things that I delight in is that Natasha Cloud wanted her voice heard. Have any of you heard of Natasha Cloud until I brought her up on this WNBA podcast just now? No one cares about anything that happens in the WNBA other than when they humiliate themselves on a political level because they can't define a woman. If they could just say what a woman is and say that we're delineating between the two sexes by chromosomes, and that's it. If you want to be in the WNBA, the W counts. We're going to define W. Then all this would go away. And the other way would go away is if one brave coach fields a team of only men, and those men dominate 150-2 every single game, then that also would make it go away. But so, okay, so you can deal with them with mockery, but then does that do enough? Because sometimes you see there's a huge darkness that's taking place in the country. I've been spending more podcast time than live show time on this, but Lindsey Clancy saga, this thing continues to get more odd. This was a cut that I saw on Fox News. I had to do a double take with my eyes to make sure this was really Fox that was airing this. Let's play cut seven, please.
4: So when I first started, you know, paying attention and looking into this case, it actually broke my heart for everyone involved in this. And I hate that it takes something like this to have a real conversation about women's mental health and postpartum depression, because it is a real thing. But a lot of times it is swept under the rug. Women have a lot of shame that surrounds it. People don't know how to support. And honestly, our medical healthcare system has failed women in a lot of ways. If you have some of these postpartum symptoms, they can tend to get worse with each child as well. So you have to be your own advocate. You have to be proactive. And if you do not have people in your life that understand that or know how to get you the help that you need, this stuff is real.
0: Okay, we've heard enough of this. This is someone named Tiffany Smiley, who was elevated by Fox. Apparently was a former politician. I think it was a Republican. It was a candidate for a Senate in Washington State. So Washington State, very odd politics. But it runs a pack of some sort. But she's got... Do you notice what was absent from that commentary? The three murdered kids? Like, of the people that she's feeling sympathy for? A lot of sympathy for the murderous mother. Lindsay Glancy admitted to killing the children. I guess I'll say apparently murderous for the lawyers. She admitted to killing the kids. It was obviously premeditated. She was calling the husband after she sent him out on errands to check in to make sure he was still out while she was committing the murders. And then there's a lot of sympathy because of postpartum psychosis, which does happen, but it usually doesn't mean the murder of the three kids. I get into a lot of this on the live show. I talk about Candace Owens just wants to flat out blame the pharmaceutical companies, which is just a green light to every single person who has any murderous instincts just to go out, go get the prescription, and then announce it was the drugs that did it. No more agency. Agency's over. Personal responsibility's over. It's just very off-putting. And also for a feminist movement that tried so hard to gain equality in this country. And I think some of you guys got to stand up and say, hey, we're going to set back the whole species here if we're not careful. Nothing makes me want to elevate a bunch more women to positions of power than to see this take place. And it's all being egged on by TikTok. It's all being egged on by the algorithm. Very interesting, very odd. Another woman who is lashing back using the lawfare apparatus, Washington Post, Karen Atiyah, who got fired for writing what she says the truth about Charlie Kirk, basically justifying his murder. She was fired by the Washington Post. She was someone who got a job, obviously, for DEI reasons, but an arbiter ordered the newspaper to reinstate her. And she said after Charlie Kirk's killing, white men who espouse hatred and violence deserve stuff like that, essentially. And she got fired for this. And then she is being ordered to go back to work at the Washington Post. She might even get paid back pay since she was fired. So this is a private arbiter. So I don't know how this is going to end. But it certainly got a lot of attention on social media where people who do feel like the killing of their political opponents is justified so long as they espouse hate. But the killing of innocent children might be justified if you're sad because you postpartum depression. We're going crazy, guys. One thing that is not crazy, though, is red light therapy. 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
9: 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Well, the title says it all. If it's automotive related, he covers it. Everything from the interviews from the manufacturer to road tests of the cars he gets every week. 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

0: shout out to the team. Greg Evans, our executive producer. Sean McConnell runs the board. Roger Wicker Jr., Rick Locke, Garrett Charlie, Matt Civil, Ricky Lopez, Misty Callahan, John Cassio, Daniel West all pitch in, do important work on the show. I want to continue to play with this topic of where are the Democrats at right now, because we're trying to come up with a coherent vision for the country, and this is always a struggle for either side of the political divide. But you have on one side, the most popular people in the party these days are talking aloud about killing Charlie Kirk and then mocking his death openly. But is there enough power in whatever is left of the modern movement in the Democrat Party to shift things back? And I don't think there is. Chris Van Hollen is a individual who is now, I believe, considering a run for the president. And he was asked if he would accept the DSA endorsement. Let's play cut nine, please, guys.
1: Would you accept an endorsement by the DSA?
2: I would not. I'm not going to sort of look into all these endorsements. I'm not going to reject an endorsement by certain individuals at the DSA, but I'm certainly not seeking the endorsement from the DSA.
0: So he doesn't want it. He doesn't, but he won't take a strong stance. He won't say things like, well, we're not a socialist people. We actually do like capitalism and markets. We just like some sort of a social safety net. And that's kind of where we're at. He won't be that bold. But we know with this guy, the thing that's really important to remember is that he is, of course, senator from Maryland, but also he was the guy who flew down to visit Kilmar Abrego Garcia, Saint Abrego Garcia, the human trafficker who was in the country illegally, who became the cause celeb for Democrats when Trump was cracking down on illegal aliens, and had a margarita with him. Now, the reports are the margarita was planted, but he was in El Salvador, and the El Salvadoran government is very sympathetic to Donald Trump's vision. The margarita was planted, set up in the shop, but that just makes the story better. Why was this individual spend so much time on illegal alien human smuggler, which is what Abrego Garcia was? Recall, Abrego was pulled over when he was driving across the country with eight people in the car and none of them had luggage. So what does that look like to all of you? Looks like human traffickers. So this guy helps human traffickers out. And so this is what is maybe a moderate in the Democrat Party right now. So that's what we keep an eye on day to day on the show. Abdul El Sayed had another unbelievable moment. Got to keep highlighting because he presents himself as if he's very cool and very calm. But listen to this cut 13, please.
3: I have to be a student of people's pain. Like that's what I did in medicine. That's what I try to do in politics. Like what happens when people are in pain? And I think that part of what we have to understand is that sometimes when we move, we create so much collateral damage because too often we have been on the wrong side of our own policies.
4: Right.
3: That's not ever to say that terrorism is okay because it's wrong. It's never okay, and you have to address it when it happens. But I think we have to make sure that when we say that there's a rules-based international order, that we are the principal follower of the rules, not just the principal enforcer of the rules.
0: It's really interesting also from the visuals there. No one's there at this event, so I should look into that. Why is no one at this thing? It's an empty room. But it is, he is saying, this is his thing, that terrorism is hurt people hurting people. And here's what's very dangerous about that. This is not a dumb guy. This is a doctor. This is a guy who got through medical school, so he's got brain power. He understands that the worst terrorism that's been done, at least this century, is with people who are simply ideologically, fundamentally, religiously opposed to the West and what the West stands for. This whole thing, that the 9/11 hijackers were not hurt people. It wasn't hurt people hurting people. These were fundamentalist Muslims. That's what it was about. These were Sharia-compliant individuals. These are people who wanted to impose their will on America because they see us as excessive capitalists. And they don't like the way we behave. They don't like the way we worship. And it wasn't that they were hurt. It wasn't that we hurt them. It was that we were standing for things that they don't like. And so this is a very insidious lie and is something that is to be taken seriously. And again, I make fun of the guy. We will make fun of him. There are reasons to make fun of him. But this is one where you want to minimize terrorism as hurt people hurting people. It is just completely removed from what the reality is of what's actually motivating these individuals. So that is the scariest thing that I see here. J.D. Vance responded to this. Let's play cut 14.
5: It's sometimes actually...

0: hard to understand, like, what do these modern Democrats actually stand for? But look what they say. Pay close attention, and they'll leave these little hints of what they actually care about. Now, El Sayed, this guy running for Senate in Michigan, he once argued, not too long ago, that criticisms of Sharia law were rooted in white supremacy. I'd love to go back in time and tell my papaw that there's a man who claims to stand for working people who says not only should we have Sharia law, but if you criticize it, you're a white supremacist.
1: It's a good point by the vice president. He's got a big speech tonight. I'll talk about that tomorrow as well. Go in peace to love and serve the Lord.
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7: News this hour at Town Hall. I'm Bob Agnew in Washington. Treasury Secretary Scott Bessent held a press conference at the Treasury Department today, announcing the most sweeping sanctions in U.S. history, framing them as the single greatest financial offensive ever marshaled against an adversary.
8: Bessent said the new measures will broaden the Trump administration's existing Iran sanctions regime, adding secondary sanctions on foreign entities, banks, and countries that continue to do business with Tehran. He urged allies and other nations to choose sides, quote, either with us or against us, warning that non-compliance will face massive economic consequences. Iranian Foreign Minister Abbas Araghchi dismissed the sanctions as a sign of U.S. defeat and warned of further defeat for Washington. Iran state media also called the move, quote, an implicit admission of the enemy's humiliating defeat. Bernie Bennett, Washington.
7: Willie Nelson reports on Iran's economy now under severe stress.
9: The Iranian rial has collapsed to a historic low against the U.S. dollar, now trading at around 2 million rials per dollar. The dollar has more than doubled against the rial over the past year under tightening American sanctions. Treasury Secretary Scott Bessent called the campaign an economic D-Day and the greatest financial offensive ever marshaled against an adversary. Bessent said any remaining ties to Tehran will further bring economic isolation. Willie Nelson, Washington.
7: Four states still have primaries coming up next month. Here's correspondent Laura Winter with a preview.
10: Primary season is still in full swing, with voters in four states gearing up to vote in September. Massachusetts will hold its primary on Tuesday, September 1st, the following week after Labor Day on Tuesday, September 8th. New Hampshire voters will head to the polls. Then Wednesday, September 9th, Rhode Island holds its primary contests. And last but not least, Delaware will hold its primary on Tuesday, September 15th.
7: As correspondent Laura Winters reporting, it's been a mixed bag on Wall Street all day long. Right now, the Dow Jones Industrial Average is up 148 points. More on these stories at Town Hall.
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13: Foundations of Freedom, a look at America's founding principles and the leaders who shaped our nation.
14: Near the end of the Revolutionary War, George Washington received a letter from one of his own officers. Colonel Louis Nicola suggested that America might be better served by a monarchy, with Washington himself as king. Washington firmly rejected the idea. He had spent years leading Americans in a fight for independence from a monarchy. He would not see that victory end with America creating a king of its own. He understood that the cause of the revolution was greater than any one man. His example reminds us that power can be offered, earned, or taken. But character determines whether we use it for ourselves or remain faithful to something greater.
15: Fighting for free speech, Western civilization, and delivering common sense for the American people. Ladies and gentlemen, here's Scott Jennings.
16: Treasury Secretary Scott Bessent says the United States is launching Economic D-Day, designed to further isolate the Iranian regime and to punish countries that continue doing business with it. Press conference underway right now in Washington. We'll bring you the audio from Bessent as soon as we have it. The Trump administration's fight against drug cartels continues as the U.S. military has destroyed a suspected drug smuggling vessel in the eastern Pacific. Two are killed in that attack. And Democratic infighting continues as House Democrat leader Hakeem Jeffries is facing intense criticism from within his own party after privately meeting with Jared Kushner. The two met to discuss possible bipartisan cooperation on housing affordability and immigration, but some Democrats are none too pleased with Jeffries over this meeting. It is Monday, August the 24th. I'm Scott Jennings, broadcasting for Salem, and we're coming to you live from Louisville, Kentucky today. On this day in 1814, the British Army was marching towards Washington. American forces had collapsed at Bladensburg. President James Madison fled the Capitol, and at the White House, First Lady Dolly Madison was being urged to leave before the enemy arrived. But she refused to go until one national treasure was secured: Gilbert Stuart's full-length portrait of George Washington. The enormous painting was fastened to the wall. There was no time to carefully unscrew it. So at Dolly Madison's direction, White House workers broke the frame, removed the canvas, and carried President Washington to safety. And only then did Dolly Madison escape. Hours later, British troops entered the president's house, ate the food that had been left behind, and set the building ablaze. They also burned the Capitol and other government buildings. Washington was in flames. But the portrait of the man who had defeated the British and ultimately created the presidency did survive. Dolly Madison saved George Washington in the War of 1812 on this day, August 24th, 1814. That painting, by the way, hangs at the National Portrait Gallery in Washington. Always nice to stop by and see Mr. Washington and the other presidents when I'm in D.C., one of my favorite museums. In other news this hour, as I mentioned, Scott Bessent announcing what he calls Economic D-Day for Iran. Bessent describes it as the single greatest financial offensive ever marshaled against an American adversary. And I believe this announcement may confirm something that many in our political class refuse to acknowledge. The United States has won the war against Iran. Wars are won when one side achieves its strategic objectives and the other loses the ability to achieve its own. Iran entered this war with four great pillars of strength: its nuclear program, its missiles and drones, its regional terror network, and its ability to hold the world economy hostage through the Strait of Hormuz. Every one of those pillars has been severely damaged or outright destroyed. But Democratic Senator Chris Murphy, sees it differently. Listen to him on Meet the Press this weekend, Cut 7.
17: Donald Trump has lost this war. America is weaker. Iran is stronger, the price to reopen the strait increases by the day.
16: Even though Iran has lost the war, they haven't lost their public relations agency, I see. 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
18: Donald Trump and Republicans have plunged America into a reckless and costly war of choice that has been a disaster.
19: There has been few cases in our lifetime where a president started a foreign policy endeavor that has been such a colossal failure.
16: Democratic Party, it seems, is unified in its desire for the American people to believe that we have lost this war, even though it's clear the opposite is true. Has Iran built a nuclear weapon? No, and they couldn't build one for decades based on the destruction wrought by the United States and Israel. Has Iran defeated the United States military? No, quite the opposite. The Navy is fully sunk. The Army is decimated. Has it driven the United States Navy out of the Strait of Hormuz? No, our ships travel at will. Is Iran able to stop oil from moving in and out of the Strait? No, in fact, millions of barrels of oil are transiting the Strait of Hormuz every day, more and more every day, in fact. The Iranian military has been devastated. Its missile and drone attacks have dramatically declined. Its economy is disintegrating, and its neighbors are aligning against it. Yet Chris Murphy and Hakeem Jeffries and Cory Booker and virtually every other Democrat want you to believe that America has lost. This is what Trump hatred has done to the Democratic Party. If Trump succeeds at something, anything, then Democrats lose politically. So if America wins, Trump receives the credit. So they minimize every American success. They exaggerate every setback, and they declare defeat while our enemy is barely able to survive. There's nothing wrong with questioning a war or debating its cost and tactics. But there is something deeply wrong with allowing partisan hatred to make you so emotionally invested in American failure, especially when that leads you to openly lie to the American people about what's actually going on here. Let's look at the balance sheet. Iran spent decades and billions of dollars building underground missile sites, drone factories, naval shipyards, air defenses, Revolutionary Guard installations. The United States military has systematically took it all apart. The Pentagon said months ago that Iranian missile and drone attacks had fallen by more than 90% and that more than two-thirds of Iran's missile, drone, and naval production facilities and shipyards had been damaged or destroyed. Now, Iran may still possess the ability to lash out. A wounded animal, after all, does remain dangerous. But it no longer possesses the military power it claimed to have before the war began. And they no longer possess the ability to make a nuclear bomb. Iran may retain nuclear knowledge, but knowledge is different than making a bomb. A bomb requires facilities, machinery, material, protection, and delivery systems. America has demonstrated that whenever Iran attempts to assemble those pieces, we can find them, reach them, and destroy them, and that will be true forever. That's what we call deterrence, and it's also what we should be calling victory. The Strait of Hormuz, this was supposed to be Iran's ultimate weapon. Tehran believed it could close the strait, choke off the world's energy supply, and force America to retreat. And in fact, that's what the Democrats wanted, full retreat. But what's the situation today? Oil is moving. Tankers are crossing through a system coordinated and protected by the U.S. Navy. Iran tried to close the world's oil highway, but the United States Navy punched a lane right through it and found other ways to get oil out of the region. And now comes economic D-Day today from Scott Bessent. The administration is dramatically expanding secondary sanctions. And what that means in plain English is that any foreign bank, refinery, shipping company, or government helping Iran sell oil or move money will face a choice. You can do business with Iran, or you can do business with the United States, but you cannot do both. China purchases more than 80% of Iran's shipped oil. So this message is aimed directly at Beijing and at anyone else who is financing the Iranian regime. The pressure is working. The Iranian currency has fallen beyond 2 million to 1 American dollar. Iran's economy is projected to shrink by more than 5% this year. Prices for basic food are soaring. The American naval blockade is strangling the oil revenue that Iran uses to finance its terrorism and terrorist proxies. This is the strategic position that Trump has created. And all that's left is for our president to come to the American people and say, we've won. Declare victory. And I suspect you're going to see that sooner rather than later. 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More news after this. It's Scott Jennings on Salem. 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
15: Conservatives again. 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
16: Monday, August the 24th. Common sense for the American people. Scott Jennings is here on Salem. Joining us now, Elizabeth Pipko, former GOP national spokeswoman and Trump campaign official, also an author and outspoken activist on behalf of the Jewish people. She's also the founder of Lest People Forget, a digital initiative dedicated to preserving Holocaust history and combating anti-Semitism. 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
22: Thanks for having me. Good to see you.
16: Well, I'm glad to see you. Glad to hear your voice. I want to get your thoughts on what's going on up in Michigan. To me, and you've been outspoken in your fight against anti-Semitism in our politics, and you've also been outspoken in your warnings about socialism, but to me the greatest convergence of these things is happening in that Senate race up in Michigan. The Democrat is Abdul El Sayed and the Republican there is Mike Rogers. But when you consider what Abdul El Sayed has said, what his campaign surrogates are saying every day, the fact that the Michigan Attorney General, a Jewish Democrat herself, is feeling so unsafe that she can't go to the Democratic convention up there, I'm just curious, Elizabeth, about your thoughts and feelings on what's going on in Michigan. To me, this is the battle line on these two issues. What say you about the stakes of the race in Michigan?
22: Yeah, I mean, I think fortunately, or maybe unfortunately, the fact that we're here and having this conversation kind of proves just how much these two issues go together, right? Those who hate Jews and hate Israel, despite Israel being one of our closest allies, also very often find themselves on the side with those who hate America. It's blatantly obvious and it happens time and time again, but I don't know if there is a case as clear and blatant as El Sayed in Michigan, as the people speaking for his campaign, those he refuses to distance himself from, the comments that he has made, despite every single person that's already endorsed him, standing by him. I don't see there being anything he could possibly do or say right now that would cause anyone to, you know, kind of withhold an endorsement. I think someone like Bernie Sanders going out saying he supports him, then El Sayed going out and saying he is actually a capitalist, and then saying he wants to take things further than Bernie does when it comes to socialism, proves that words, unfortunately, don't matter anymore. They don't even know what they're saying anymore. They change their mind daily. And yet what they don't change their mind on is standing with folks like Hassan Piker, who say we deserved 9/11. So I have warned people for years. I've had the privilege of getting to understand this problem because I come from a family of immigrants. Both my parents fled the Soviet Union. I was told about anti-Semitism almost at the same level that I was warned about socialism and communism by my parents and grandparents, and to see folks in our country really proudly taking on all of these beliefs and these policy proposals and winning these primaries is very, very scary, especially for a party that once, you know, was the party of JFK that my parents became, you know, proud members of when they came to this country. And seeing it happen is incredibly scary, but ironically, it's exactly what my grandfather warned me about for many, many years.
6: Elizabeth Pipko, former national spokesperson for the Republican Party and for the Trump campaign, is our guest here on the Scott Jennings Show. Elizabeth, I am curious about your reaction to how the Democrats are treating Natalie Harp. I've talked a lot about this on the show and on CNN the last several days. But, you know, you as a an accomplished female political operative who rose up in the ranks of the Republican Party, when you see Democrats dragging Natalie Harp's name through the mud, punching down on someone who's not a famous person, who's not a household name, and clearly communicating this sexism and misogyny, do you think voters are going to be repulsed by this? I certainly hope they see what's going on here. What do you think?
22: You know, I hope so. I think those that are undecided, still in the middle, certainly would be. Unfortunately, I think we're so polarized. I don't know how large that percentage of American voters actually is at this point. But Natalie is a friend. She's a wonderful person. She is someone who has never sought the limelight in any way, shape, or form. She just wants to serve the president and this country. To see the attacks is not surprising. To see the lack of people having the courage to go out and say, hey, this is wrong. We can hate Donald Trump, but we can't treat his staffers this way. Again, it's to be expected at this point in time. But we noticed this back in 2016. People have always been really, really nasty during primaries, during election cycles to the candidates. But they've never attacked their families, their staffers, and their supporters as they do and have for 10 years with President Trump. Everyone excuses it, but Natalie doesn't deserve it. None of us deserve it. Very, very similar comments, let's say, have been made about me. And it hurt me, and it hurts me to watch Natalie go through it. I know she's tough enough to deal with it, but I would hope there are enough. You asked me the number of people. I'm hoping there are enough people that realize that they're repulsed by this and that no amount of hatred for Donald Trump excuses this kind of behavior.
6: Yeah, it's amazing when you begin to be totally consumed by hate the way the president's enemies are.
22: Exactly.
6: You can really get off the rails in a hurry. I think that's what's happening here with Harp. And the party of women has lost its way. Elizabeth Pipko, thanks for joining us here on the Scott Jennings Show. Grateful for your insights today. We have to take a break. When we come back, Brent Sadler from the Heritage Foundation is here. He's our naval blockade expert. We're going to talk more about Iran and have some audio from Scott Bessent right after this.
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8: With SRN News, I'm Bob Agnew in Washington. Treasury Secretary Scott Bessent held a press conference at the Treasury Department to announce the most sweeping sanctions in U.S. history, framing them as what he called the single greatest financial offensive ever marshaled against an adversary.
9: Bessent said the new measures will broaden the Trump administration's existing Iran sanctions regime, adding secondary sanctions on foreign entities, banks, and countries that continue to do business with Tehran. He urged allies and other nations to choose sides, quote, either with us or against us, warning that noncompliance will face massive economic consequences. Iranian Foreign Minister Abbas Araghchi dismissed the sanctions as a sign of U.S. defeat and warned of further defeat for Washington. Iran state media also called the move, quote, an implicit admission of the enemy's humiliating defeat. Bernie Bennett, Washington.
8: On Wall Street, the Dow's up 140 points, the Nasdaq off about 197. This is SRN News.
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38: 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Here's Scott Jennings.
6: In about 30 seconds, we're going to get to our friend Brent Sadler from the Heritage Foundation. You've heard Brent. He's our expert on naval warfare and this naval blockade that is going on. And I want to get him to react to this, as promised. Here's some audio from our Treasury Secretary, Scott Bessent, who has launched today what he is calling Economic D-Day for Iran. This is a set of crippling sanctions designed to really put the proverbial boot on the throat of the Iranian terror regimes. Here is Scott Bessent in cut number 12.
39: Nation economic outcast to foreclose every other option available to the Iranian regime. Treasury has mapped every node, every facilitator, and every network that Iran has used to smuggle oil and evade sanctions. Beginning today, the actions of Treasury and other agencies will tighten the noose and block every potential source of revenue that funds the IRGC and the evil Iranian regime. We are enforcing a zero leakage approach. There will be no minimal breathing space for the regime to rebuild its capacity to inflict terror against America and the world. The final refuge of this regime is a mistaken conclusion of nations that still finance the Iranian threat in the hopes of evading it.
6: All right, that was Scott Bessent just moments ago announcing these new sanctions against Iran. Let's bring Brent Sadler in here from the Heritage Foundation. Brent, welcome back to the Scott Jennings Show. You are a research fellow for naval warfare and advanced technology at the Heritage Foundation. 26 years in the Navy, you had operational assignments aboard nuclear-powered subs, and you worked on the staff over at the Pentagon of its most senior officials. Brent, when you hear Scott Bessent today, and when you look at the news over the weekend that basically Iran has lost control of the Strait of Hormuz, what does this tell you about where we stand in this war against Iran?
0: Thanks for having me back on. I mean, clearly, militarily, the United States has won this fight quite a long time ago. It's really, you know, inaction or to kind of acquiesce that we could lose all of the hard-fought advantages in putting this terroristic regime in perhaps the weakest place it's ever been since its revolution in 1979. The economic tools that are being brought to bear, there's a kinetic element to it that I think kind of gets not really mentioned enough, and that is the target of these economic D-Day is going to be breaking down the networks, the finance networks, of course, which includes people moving, some very unsavory characters moving suitcases of cash and interdicting that, as well as keeping those that are benefiting in maybe moving liquid finances through global finance markets to be able to benefit by facilitating, even at the higher level, the trade and energy in particular with this regime. So it's going to have to be comprehensive, and it's going to get dirty in a level that we haven't really seen or associated with the word economic sanctions in the past.
6: Yeah, this appears, I think you're right, to go well beyond what we normally think of as sanctions. And in fact, if you listen carefully to Bessent there, it sounds like they have basically tracked down every possible source of funding for Iran. And in fact, they leave no stone unturned here. Let's listen to Bessent here about what he's expecting this week on that very front, Cut 13.
39: And I would expect that you will see a major announcement of a financial institution being sanctioned by the end of this week.
6: So, Brent, it sounds like the U.S. government is at the point where they're saying to the rest of the world, you're either with us or you're with the Iranians, and we're not going to tolerate anybody out there who's trying to go behind our backs or play both sides of that. Is that what you hear?
0: I think something very close to that, if nothing else, a very principled approach. It's like, if you continue with your activities that are in the dark, A, we're going to bring it out to the public to see, to the world, and we're also going to start to go after and make it, you know, a detriment or a liability for you to continue doing this activity. So I'm pretty sure the secretary knows and has a list, more than one, of institutions that are on the list. And that includes, you know, not just financial institutions, but it could be shipping firms. It could be those that are insuring those shipping interests to move Iranian petroleum. But it's not just petroleum, of course, that's at risk here.
6: Brent Sadler from the Heritage Foundation is our guest. Brent, let's talk about the naval blockade for a moment. You know, for weeks we were told by Democrats that we had lost the war because Iran had taken control of the Strait of Hormuz. There was no oil flowing. We had no capacity to do anything about it. Fast forward just a few weeks, and there's headlines now even in CNN that say Iran has lost control of the Strait of Hormuz. We've seen millions of barrels of oil flowing. And so it seems like this sort of a last-ditch effort by the Iranians to have any leverage here, the Strait of Hormuz is gone. It's evaporated for them, and it's in large part because of the U.S. Navy. How did we do it?
0: Yeah, so there's a couple of things. Again, where we are right now, there's a military element, and that's sinking the Iranian Navy, degrading significantly any of their missile forces and drone forces to threaten shipping in the Strait of Hormuz. But it's not zero. I mean, they're relying on a terror campaign to try to get inside the mind of the shippers and the captains of these ships so that they don't make the transit. It still is lethal. You had two sailors that died in the last week trying to make that transit. But more and more ships are passing through. But also importantly, and this is an important point, that this is a fight for the U.S. to lose really by our own actions. The oil markets have adjusted in a way they're not going to go back to. One, petroleum is moving through pipelines, the East-West pipeline across from the Persian Gulf to the Red Sea in Saudi Arabia. There's pipeline at max capacity in UAE that is now moving well over a majority of the crude oil over pipelines, and more of that is coming. It's going to take time, of course, to build the pipelines. A big question is, you know, LNG, which there is no pipeline for that, but that's really for countries like South Korea and Japan to kind of have to deal with because they rely on that. But the key point of this is the markets are moving to American advantage. The OPEC, which has been really still trying to suppress production, you had it break apart now. You have UAE that departed on May 1st. And so the themes of what has not been, you know, an oil cartel that really has American interest to one now where American energy production is going to be the strategic lever that the world spends on. And that's good for American security. And it's good for American prosperity, too.
6: Yeah, when I hear Democrats, Brent, say that we've lost the war, this was a blunder, there was no plan. So I hear this. These are political talking points. And now we see, though, how everything was working together. U.S. military campaign was overwhelmingly successful. Naval blockade, overwhelmingly successful. Now we have this sort of final blow against the Iranians, these crippling next-level economic sanctions. It's obvious to anybody who's paying attention and isn't broken-brained by their own partisanship that, yes, there was a plan, and, yes, there is a way to bring about the end of this war to not just America's advantage, but to the advantage of the rest of the civilized world. Is that how you see it?
0: Absolutely. I mean, there's a couple ways to go about fighting this war. The president has chosen to take his time about it because he has all the advantages. I mean, the military threat is significantly reduced from the Iranians. If you wanted to kind of march in and dictate terms, that's putting boots on the ground, and that's not something that anyone's really entertaining, nor is it necessary to get to a better place. So let time play out. The economic pressure and the military pressures have to be maintained, of course, hand in hand. But time is actually on the United States' side. It's certainly not on the Chinese side in this. And I think the regime in Tehran is, you know, by the time they realize the game is up for them, it'll be too late. And you'll start to see a fracturing of the regime very quickly.
6: That's Brent Sadler from the Heritage Foundation, naval warfare expert here on the Scott Jennings Show. We got a little more from Scott Bessent's press conference, which just ended a few minutes ago. Here's the Secretary of the Treasury, cut 15.
1: Any of those institutions targeted here, is that something that is coming in this campaign, or is the very delicate trade truce with China something that could prohibit you from, you know, going that far and taking that very big step?
2: We want to make clear to here today that no one is above the reach of U.S. sanctions, that if they facilitate transactions and are part of the ecosystem that turns Iranian oil into money, into repression, they will be targeted. We find that the best way to engage with countries is through quiet diplomacy, and we are level setting with every country to tell them our expectations. We know who they are, they know who they are, so when the hammer of U.S. Treasury actions falls upon them, they will have no one to blame but themselves. So, Richard from CBS.
6: Brent, when I hear Scott Bessent talking today, I hear American resolve. And that is a real difference in attitude here, isn't it? Between the Trump administration, which I think you correctly pointed out, they've exhibited patience and resolve versus the manic, frantic, hand-wringing, anti-American, hyper-partisan Democrats who want to declare American defeat for political reasons. I hear resolve versus manic, frantic politics. How do you see it?
0: I see it the same way. It's going to take time to play out. I don't think it's going to be many months to play out the economic, this economic campaign to force at least a collapse of this regime, at least in part. It's going to happen fairly quickly. We'll know if this course of action is the right one, I think, certainly before the midterm elections. Now, the other thing that's, you know, the rubber is going to meet the road here is the China element here. There's a lot riding the summit in September. So how much resolve that the administration has on holding Chinese entities and some of those are, of course, government entities and agencies, to account, it's going to be the real test of this. And one of the key things is the United States and this quiet diplomacy providing avenues for the Chinese to find to meet their energy needs elsewhere. And that's on the tune of several million barrels of petroleum a day and untold amounts of LNG that they have to find other markets. Ideally, that'd be the United States, but that quiet diplomacy can make sure that they have an off-ramp while we continue to wield the economic hammer over their head by not complying. And they're going to try to cheat, of course, at the same time.
6: One more cut from Scott Bessent. Let's hear cut 14.
39: Devote themselves to death to America and seek nuclear weapons to do just that. They have murdered and maimed more of our citizens and service members than any other terrorist regime on earth. And they have been at war against America, their neighbors in the Gulf, and much of the world for 47 years. President Trump has taken action that his predecessors have long deferred. And under his leadership, America is no longer managing the Iranian threat. We are ending it.
6: There you have it from Scott Bessent. Brent Sadler, thanks for coming by. We'll have you back in soon to continue to further cover the victory of the Americans in Iran. Quick note about a documentary that is coming out that I think you're going to want to hear. If you love Charlie Kirk, and we did love Charlie, he was our friend, you need to watch this documentary called Can You Hear Me Now? 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But Charlie sat down for an interview just a couple of weeks before he was assassinated, and it turned into this documentary, and it's sort of wrestling over questions of faith and history and what's going on in our world today. If you love Charlie, I highly recommend you check out this documentary. 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Go to salemnow.com. More news after this. It's Scott Jennings on Salem. Stay with us.
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6: News this hour at Town Hall. I'm Bob Agnew in Washington. The Trump administration is launching a big new economic campaign against Iran.
7: Treasury Secretary Scott Bessent is announcing a major new sanctions effort targeting the Iranian regime.
8: Today we are launching Operation Economic Outcast to foreclose every other option available to the Iranian regime. Beginning today, the actions of Treasury and other agencies will tighten the noose and block every potential source of revenue that funds the IRGC and the evil Iranian regime.
7: The move expands the administration's financial pressure campaign as Iran's currency continues to collapse. Willie Nelson, The White House.
6: The Iranian rial has collapsed to an historic low against the U.S. dollar, now trading at about 2 million rials per U.S. dollar. The dollar has more than doubled against the rial over the past year under tightening American sanctions. Commercial shipping through the Strait of Hormuz is increasing, signaling that Iran's ability to control the vital waterway may be slipping away. John Scott reports nearly 200 ships crossed the strait last week, up from 40 just 2 weeks ago.
9: More than 80% of liquid cargoes reportedly used an Oman-backed internationally authorized route that Iran rejects or traveled with tracking systems disabled. Ships are using the U.S.-backed Omani route to bypass Iran's transit fee demands while hugging Oman's coast and disabling tracking systems to reduce the risk of Iranian interference, a security approach backed by the Trump administration. The increase includes oil tankers, a development that could ease supply concerns and put downward pressure on energy prices. John Scott reporting.
6: The administration is taking emergency action to expand gasoline supplies and lower prices at the pump. Starting September 1st, the EPA will temporarily allow E10 gasoline to be sold with a higher vapor pressure limit that effectively ends the federal summer blend restrictions early this year. More of these stories at Town Hall.
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11: With the Wall Street Business Report, I'm Rich Thomason. Wall Street opened lower this morning as bond market pressure will have investors eyeing an annual meeting of top U.S. economic officials at Jackson Hole, Wyoming, later in the week. Investors will get an important inflation update Wednesday when the U.S. releases its report on personal consumption expenditures, or PCE, for July. It's the Fed's preferred measure of inflation. At midweek, the Commerce Department issues its second estimate of how the U.S. economy performed in the second quarter of the year. The government's initial estimate last month showed that the U.S. economy expanded at a sluggish 1.5% pace April through June as rising imports weighed on growth. The Fed has been struggling to get inflation back to its target rate of 2%. Inflation has crept higher after the U.S. imposed tariffs worldwide. It's been climbing further as the Iran war slowed global oil shipments. For the Wall Street Business Report, I'm Rich Thomason.
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14: This is Albert Moeller for townhall.com. The most amazing development on the American political landscape right now is the emergence of socialism. Yeah, I said it, socialism. Just recently, CBS News launched a major investigative study looking into political support for socialism. Among the key takeaways are the fact that among those who identify as Democrats, 58% have a positive view of socialism. Only 32% of Democrats said they had a positive view of capitalism. It gets worse. Among respondents with a college degree, and even higher, 71% say they have a positive view of socialism. The most obvious influence over these students is leftist professors teaching leftist ideologies. The culture of elite education is teaching university students wrong lessons about the economy, and it's doing so in so many different ways. Students' increasing support for socialism shows it, as do the polls. It's a seismic development when you think about the future of civilization and the future of the United States of America. I'm Albert Mobler.
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15: Fighting for free speech, Western civilization, and delivering common sense for the American people. 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
21: All right, welcome back to Common Sense for the American People. Quick check of the headlines here on Monday, August the 24th. Let's check in on the Texas Senate race. James Tallarico, the Democrat candidate there, doesn't just hate poll watchers, he hates voter ID. Voter ID, he says he hates it. Let's listen to some new video just into the show, cut number 10.
22: In that voter suppression bill, it's still an immoral, anti-American, anti-democratic bill, one that I hate with every fiber of my being. But I knew that my job as a member of the minority is to do harm mitigation. And so by coming back, we were able to remove some of the worst parts of the bill, the ban on souls to the polls, the provisions that would make it easier to overturn the election, taking some of these federal penalties, these felony penalties, and bringing them down to misdemeanors, requiring that these poll watchers, who I don't think should be in the polling place at all, but if they're going to be there, we were able to ensure that they at least have mandated election code training so that they don't have an excuse of saying they didn't know the election code before they violate.
21: James Tallarico, a Democrat candidate for Senate down in Texas, says he hates voter ID with every fiber of his being. Murder trial of Lindsey Clancy has become a national debate over things like postpartum psychosis, prescription drugs, and criminal responsibility. Amid that debate, some people are reminding us that we can never forget these three young victims in this case. Let's go over the core event. It happened January 24th, 2023, in Duxbury, Massachusetts. The victims here, a 5-year-old, Cora, a 3-year-old, Dawson, and an 8-month-old, Callan. Lindsey Clancy strangled the children using exercise bands while her husband was out of the house picking up takeout. She then slashed her own wrists and neck and jumped out of a second-story window in a suicide attempt. She survived that fall, but it left her paralyzed from the chest down. Clancy has pleaded not guilty. Her defense does not dispute that she killed the children, but the central question of the trial is her state of mind. Defense arguing she is not guilty by reason of insanity. The prosecution argues she is fully responsible for first-degree murder. They contend she acted rationally, deliberately, and methodically, tricking her husband into leaving the house to carry out a planned act because she wanted to escape her life. So what's going on with the trial right now? The defense recently rested its case after weeks of emotional testimony from medical experts, family members, and the husband, Patrick Clancy, and the trial is nearing its final stages with closing arguments. To discuss all of this is our friend Lila Rose, the founder and president of Live Action, a national pro-life organization. Lila, welcome back into the Scott Jennings Show. We have not covered this trial on the show, Lila. I've been watching the national discourse unfold, but I'm curious, how do you see things with this Clancy murder trial?
23: Thank you, Scott. Thank you for having me on. You know, it's such a devastating case, and that's why it's captured the attention of really all of America and beyond. And you have millions of American mothers, especially tuning in. And there's a real harsh divide in how people are responding to this case, and understandably so. On the one hand, you have people who say this is completely unconscionable that this was done. This is barbaric acts against children. You know, strangulation of little ones takes multiple minutes. It's a very, they say, intimate act of violence. She would have had to have been, you know, operating consistently to accomplish the act in such a horrific way to strangle a child one by one, three, one after the next. And that, of course, she needs to be held criminally responsible for these, you know, unthinkable actions. And then there's another party right now. We're seeing actually protests outside the courthouse right now. Women standing there saying, basically, we are Lindsay too. You have, you know, the TikTok internet sleuths and mama sleuths online saying that, no, Lindsay's not culpable whatsoever. She's a victim of the medical system who failed her care with her postpartum depression and possible psychosis. And she should not be held liable whatsoever, even blaming her husband or blaming the medical establishment or blaming others. And, you know, what this case really tells me, you know, we'll find out this week, likely the jury will be determining, you know, what their where they stand in the next few days. But what I think this case really shows is increasingly an adult-centric culture where we do not take the suffering of children seriously enough. And, you know, my background leading live action is fighting abortion, advocating for life. You have a million abortions every year, a million American women choosing abortion, and they think it's altruistic, many of them. They think they're ending the lives of their child, their unborn children, for good reason, that this child wouldn't have had a good life. Lindsay explicitly told multiple professionals and others after the slayings that she thought that this was best for them. I mean, this was kind of her rationale, because she was not going to be able to be there for them because she was going to commit suicide. And so there's a term called altruistic filicide that's being used. But at the heart of it is a narcissistic view that we as mothers or parents have total control over our children and can decide their fates, kill them if we please, in even their best interest. And that's the narrative that concerns me the most, Scott. And what I have authored an essay on this that's been making the rounds. When we put the suffering of adults over the suffering of children as more important, we ignore the chaos that we're creating for children and even the murder of children, and we say, oh, the mother's the perpetual victim, and it's understandable that she did this, and I think that is a mistake. And so my position is that it's devastating. Women need support. Postpartum depression is real. That's all true. But we cannot forget the number one victims in this case. It's not Lindsay. It's Cora, Dawson, and Colin, and they should be here today, and their lives mattered, and they need justice.
0: Well, Lila, is it your view that this culture of a callousness or an indifference to life that has, you know, populated our culture in the United States and really in other cultures around the world, it's sort of the culture of abortion? Is that what led to this situation that we're in today, where people just seem to want to think it's okay to devalue or disregard the lives of young children? I mean, it stands to reason if you don't think a baby at 7, 8, or 9 months should be, that shouldn't be considered valuable life. Why would you consider children, you know, just on the other side of those numbers to be valuable? Do you see the connection between sort of this culture of anti-life people and how they're reacting to this Clancy murder trial?
23: Yes, I do. And I think you can absolutely have compassion for women and mothers and acknowledge postpartum depression is real. Lindsay Clancy clearly had a number of, you know, mental health issues, but mental health issues, which unfortunately, you know, it's a fourth to a third of mothers today are taking some sort of antipsychiatric drug or some other drug to address mental health or anxiety. That's become all the norm today. But that doesn't take away moral responsibility. And that doesn't mean that then the mother is the victim, even to the point where she may take the life of the children, but she's still the victim and the one that deserves the empathy and the sympathy. And the children are just sort of the collateral, you know, for her mental illness. Like, we need to still assert that moral responsibility exists for parents, even when the parents may be struggling, which at some point every parent is going to struggle, right? So we need to come up with good solutions for mothers, better postpartum care. I think we need to hold back on the overprescription of antipsychotic medications. Unfortunately, the current medical system does, I believe, overprescribe these antipsychotic drugs. I mean, Joseph Witt Doering is a wonderful psychiatrist, and he works with the Taper Clinic to try to get people off these meds because they can have terrible side effects that can be very destructive. All of that is true. But what is also true and very important and often missed, I think, in the coverage of this case and the response from many, unfortunately, women even, is that those little children should be here. And they were murdered intentionally and methodically. And despite the medical challenges the mother was facing, she had never been diagnosed with psychosis. She was never diagnosed with that. It wasn't like she was constantly hearing voices and reporting that. The first time she reported hearing voices, Lindsay Clancy had reported hearing voices, was after the slayings of her children. And it was kind of an excuse to her husband for why she did this unthinkable act. So all to say is these children deserve justice and mothers need help. Both things are true.
0: Lila Rose is the founder and president of the pro-life organization called Live Action. She's the host of the Lila Rose Show. She's been closely following the case. Lila, thanks for your reporting on this today. I guess in the next few days we'll see how this turns out and what the jury decides to do with it. We're going to take a break. More news when we come back, including a little more audio from Scott Bessent cracking down on Iran today. Right after this, stay with us.
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7: This great moment in American history is brought to you by 96.1 FM North County and AM 1170 San Diego. The Answer. In 1886, a towering figure rose above New York Harbor as a gift from the people of France to the people of the United States. From that moment, the Statue of Liberty quickly became more than a monument. For millions of immigrants arriving by ship, she was their first glimpse of America and the promise of a new beginning. Inscribed at the base are words that have echoed through generations. Give me your tired, your poor, your huddled masses yearning to breathe free. America's strength has always come from people willing to work hard, dream big, and embrace liberty. Lady Liberty stood as a beacon then and remains one today, celebrating America 250.

0: reason, common sense for the American people. 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
1: All right, Monday, August the 24th. Tracking some breaking news today here on the Scott Jennings Show. The Treasury Secretary, Scott Bessent, has launched crippling sanctions against the Iranian regime and any countries and entities that do business with Iran. This is an attempt to bring the country fully to heel, absent renewed military strikes. So this plan, Scott Bessent is calling Economic D-Day. This will ratchet up pressure on the Iranian regime to come back to the table and make a deal. These secondary sanctions, essentially they're tracking every dollar all over the world. And Scott Bessent says, let there be no ambiguity as to the position of the United States, and economic engagement of any kind with this murderous regime will expose those responsible to the full reach of American power. No one is above this. This is economic asphyxiation of this regime, and no one should test our resolve. Let's hear more from Scott Bessent in Cut 16.
2: Iran now faces a very clear choice with only two paths before them: complete global isolation and a subsistence economy, or a path back to normalcy with an opportunity to rejoin the global economy. Today, we are launching Operation Economic Outcast to foreclose every other option available to the Iranian regime. Treasury has mapped every node, every facilitator, and every network that Iran has used to smuggle oil and evade sanctions. Beginning today, the actions of Treasury and other agencies will tighten the noose and block every potential source of revenue that funds the IRGC and the evil Iranian regime. We are enforcing a zero-leakage approach. There will be no minimal breathing space for the regime to rebuild its capacity to inflict terror against America and the world.
1: Really an announcement of resolve and upgraded enforcement from Scott Bessent today. There's already a lot of sanctions on Iran, but they've really, in some ways, only been partially enforced. And what the United States is going to have to do here is mobilize all of its Western allies to form, effectively a coalition to fully enforce all these sanctions. Now, in order to do this, the Trump administration is going to have to talk to or confront or cajole or threaten countries like China, Russia, India, Pakistan, Qatar, Turkey, and others who still trade with Iran. We haven't done that so far, but that would be the next step. If you fully want to choke off the Iranian regime, you'd have to talk to those folks. The state of play here is interesting. The political state of play in the United States is that the war is unpopular, and the Democrats, because of their craven political position, are trying to convince the American people that we've lost the war. In fact, the opposite is true. We've destroyed their military. We've taken away their defense industrial complex. We've set their nuclear program back decades. We sunk their Navy. Now we're choking off all of their ability to sell oil and really trade anywhere else. I mean, we have, by all measurements, won this war. We're just waiting for President Trump to come before the American people and formalize it. The Iranian economy is in crisis. As of this morning, the currency in Iran was 2 million to 1 U.S. dollar. 2 million to 1. This naval blockade of the United States has prevented Iran from exporting its oil. That's the lifeblood of their economy, by the way. This is how they make money. And the U.S. naval blockade has been nothing short of beautiful, of expert in cutting off Iran's ability to export any oil. And Iran is having a really hard time going around it. You know, if you were in Iran's position, you might say, well, maybe find other routes over land or other ways out via water. They can't do it. They can't do it, which then in turn is cutting off their ability to provide basic functions and goods and services to their people. So all of this is happening. That's driving up inflation in Iran. That's driving up food prices. So by any reasonable measurement, we have defeated Iran militarily. We have defeated them diplomatically because of we've allied the entire Gulf region against them. We have defeated them economically. Every possible way you can defeat somebody, we have defeated these people. And what Besant is announcing today, of course, is sort of the last thing you would do to fully run this regime into the ground. Hopefully they see the position they're in and decide, I'd like to come back to the table and end this conflict on our terms. All right, let's talk about the documentary. You've heard us talking about it here. It's this Can You Hear Me Now documentary. What makes it special? What makes it special is that Charlie, our friend Charlie, sat down for one of his final interviews just 2 weeks before he died to wrestle with this timeless question. Does God still speak today? And the footage of that interview in the hands of director Matthew Thayer turned into this film, Can You Hear Me Now? You can go to salemnow.com, salemnow.com, and pre-order the movie. You'll also get a free DVD if you do it that way. I think that's how I'm going to do it, Hollywood Sean. I'm going to go to salemnow.com and pre-order, but I want to see what Charlie had to say. One of his last interviews, part of this new documentary, Can You Hear Me Now? We take a break. Pollster Natalie Jackson on the other side. Stay with us.
3: With SRN News, I'm Bob Agnew in Washington. The Trump administration is launching a new economic campaign against Iran. Here's correspondent Willie Nelson.
4: Treasury Secretary Scott Bessent is announcing a major new sanctions effort targeting the Iranian regime.
2: Today, we are launching Operation Economic Outcast to foreclose every other option available to the Iranian regime. Beginning today, the actions of Treasury and other agencies will tighten the noose and block every potential source of revenue that funds the IRGC and the evil Iranian regime.
4: The move expands the administration's financial pressure campaign as Iran's currency continues to collapse. Willie Nelson, The White House.
3: The Iranian rial has collapsed to an historic low against the U.S. dollar, now trading at around 2 million rials per dollar. The dollar has more than doubled against the rial over the past year. On Wall Street, near the close, the Dow up 147 points, the Nasdaq off by 260. This is SRN News.
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11: Near the end of the Revolutionary War, George Washington received a letter from one of his own officers. Colonel Louis Nicola suggested that America might be better served by a monarchy, with Washington himself as king. Washington firmly rejected the idea. He had spent years leading Americans in a fight for independence from a monarchy. He would not see that victory end with America creating a king of its own. He understood that the cause of the revolution was greater than any one man. His example reminds us that power can be offered, earned, or taken. But character determines whether we use it for ourselves or remain faithful to something greater.
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1: Monday, August the 24th. Back in the chair here in Louisville. Hollywood Sean, I spent my whole weekend moving around. I flew to Des Moines, Iowa, and appeared at a big event with our friends at Americans for Prosperity. I met Enos Cantor Freedom, by the way. I met the greatest women's basketball player alive, Enos Cantor Freedom. Nice guy. And then I see, after he met me, he went off and got thrown out of a WNBA game the other day. Can't take that guy anywhere. Then, after that, I got on an airplane and flew back to Washington, D.C., got back there in the middle of the night, woke up Sunday morning, had to go on and take my beatings on CNN. And while I was doing that, they were getting ready for the Grand Prix, and the loudest noises I've ever heard in my life, Hollywood Sean, these flyovers, they had jets and bombers. These things were as close to the ground as you could possibly be. And I'm there trying to do my television and have a little breakfast in between. The dishes were rattling. The forks were rattling. That's how loud it was. But it sounds like the Grand Prix went off without a hitch. And it was a great success for the Freedom 250 celebration. So congratulations to Trump and his people for getting that Grand Prix race there in Washington, D.C. All right, let's talk about data centers and what is going on with public opinion around data centers. As you know, America's artificial boom is driving a rapid expansion of data centers, but new polling shows growing resistance from communities who worry about things like higher electric bills, water use, and environmental impacts in neighborhoods. Joining us to discuss all of this is, thank goodness, somebody who knows what's going on is here. We've been on the air for an hour and a half. And finally, somebody who knows what's going on is here. Natalie Jackson, the founder of Centerline Research, is here. She's also a columnist for National Journal, long time pollster. Nat, welcome to the Scott Jennings Show. Welcome back, I should say. You wrote a column that you published this morning in the National Journal about these data centers and what's going on with public opinion. What can you tell us?
17: Well, thanks for having me, and thanks for calling me old there. Long-time pollster.
1: No, I'm not calling you old. I'm just saying you started your career at a young age, and look how far you've come in a very short period of time. Anyway, go ahead.
17: Sure. No, I have been doing this for 20 years, so it's been a while. Data centers have blown up more negatively, more quickly than any one issue I've seen in my career. And I've been watching this for well over a year You know, I posted on X, I actually took a victory lap yesterday because I found the old post where I said in December of last year, this is a sleeper issue for the midterms. And that has played out. People are angry. They don't appreciate having these things coming into their territory without, you know, appropriate limits and accommodations from the companies. And, you know, part of the picture is that this development really started before there was any public input. And so the reaction has been extremely harsh toward these companies and these data centers because it feels out of control.
1: But Nat, I'll play devil's advocate here against everybody who's engaged in this mass hysteria. We've had data centers in the United States for decades, and now everybody's been out of shape about it. Is what? How much of this, in your opinion, has to do with just the rapid spread of, I think, foreign Chinese-backed propaganda online? I mean, is that where, is that how public opinion changed so rapidly, in your opinion? Do you know?
17: So there are a few things. You know, one of the things that I come back to is I grew up in extreme rural Texas, and there was a coal strip mine about half a mile from my house. And every time the mine blasted, stuff would fall off the walls, you know, like it was just a thing that was part of the landscape of living there. And so, you know, I compare that to data centers now. You know, it's a new form of this infrastructure that we need to keep advancing. There are obvious reasons for China to want us to slow down. There is a lot of misinformation that runs around about particularly the water use, the electricity use. You know, I think people don't really know who or what to believe on any of this because, you know, it's hard to believe the companies because they are the ones who want to come in and do this. The politicians.
1: Let me ask you about that issue, Nat, because I think this is part of, this is a hypothesis. You tell me if I'm crazy, but I think some of what's going on is that people don't trust the technology companies, the social media companies, whatever. So they inherently don't trust or they dislike that. Therefore, anything connected to that, or if they say, oh, don't worry, this is good for you, there's just an inherent amount of mistrust there. And so, therefore, if you believe a data center is aiding and abetting these companies I already don't like, I'm gonna be against the data centers. Do you see that connection? Or am I off base here?
17: I do. You know, to make a broader point, people don't trust much of anything these days. Mm-hmm. You know, the trust in government is very low. Trust in corporations is low. Trust in other humans is low. You know, we're just existing in a low trust society. And so people don't trust anyone else to be looking out for them. So that's definitely a piece of it. They're worried about their bills. You know, a big, huge chunk of this ties into the affordability debate that we're having around the country. Will their utility rates rise? Will they have their property values affected? You know, all of these monetary things come into play at a time when people are already freaked out about rising costs, you know, and have been for the last, you know, 6-7 years.
1: Nat, I saw a poll the other day, and people were saying they would rather live next to a coal-fired power plant than live next to a data center. Now, for those of us who are here in Kentucky, our eyebrows were raised. We thought, hey, look, opportunity knocks. but that's where we are with this debate. People want to live next to a coal-fired power plant. I think they also might have said a nuclear plant more than they wanted to live near a data center. So I bring that up to ask you this. Based on the data that you've seen, how is it possible to dig out of this public relations hole? And if so, how would you go about it based on what you've seen here?
17: So this is one of the big problems with how public opinion is kind of being reported right now. Most people aren't getting beyond everybody hates this. But there is some work that's digging deeper. Echelon Insights did a really interesting poll that they released last week where they said, do you support or oppose a data center? And of course, most people said no, you know, they oppose it. But then they said, do you support or oppose a data center if they're paying all of their costs, if they're making sure all of the water is taken care of, if they're, you know, once you put the conditions on it, and these are the things that people want, you know, you ask people why they're opposed to the data centers, it's the costs, it's this and that. If you put those conditions in the survey question, what Echelon found was that a majority of people would support the data center. So it's really a pathway forward of cooperation between communities and the companies. The complicating factor right now that is kind of preventing that from happening is the election. Politicians running for office right now are responding to the overwhelmingly negative sentiment by, you know, let's just stop all of this. So that makes it a lot more urgent, and the need for these people running for office to take action right now, I think, is stepping on the ability of this cooperation to start building for everyone to move forward. I expect that to get a little bit easier once we get over the election hump, at least until we start talking about 2028.
1: I think one of the smart things Trump is doing on this is this ratepayer protection pledge, this idea that a company building one of these things, they would have to fully bear the cost of their energy needs, their energy infrastructure, so none of this gets passed on. I think that was a pretty good idea. I know there's legislation moving on that. Do you see any data on that? When people are described this idea of ratepayer protection will make them take care of everything, all the costs as it relates to hooking up to the energy grid here, I assume that scores well, doesn't it?
17: Absolutely. That's exactly what people want when you ask them why they oppose data centers, and what would change their mind. Those are the things that they want. You know, they want the data centers and the companies operating them to pay for the upgrades to the electrical grids. They want them to pay for all of the water outlays, any additional electricity that they pull, any, you know, reasons that the rates might go up. And, you know, in a lot of places, those things are being set up. You know, in Louisiana, there's a data center where Meta has paid for all kinds of upgrades to the schools. They gave teachers like a $50,000 bonus. And so there are ways for the companies to come in and pay for everything, still get the benefit. And that seems to be what a big chunk of the public wants. There are some, will never change their minds.
1: Yeah, that's my final question for you. I got about 30 seconds here. I read that article too. So you basically got locations that are able to do things they've never been able to do before. Give teachers massive bonuses, upgrade education facilities. I suspect you're going to start seeing reductions in property taxes and other local tax rates out there where you have data centers flowing in a bunch of revenue. Does the public accept this? If you get that, will they then change their mind? Based on the data you've seen, I know we've seen a massive shift against it, but if those things come to pass, you think they can shift back based on basic, you know, common good type stuff like that?
17: It certainly won't move everyone. There is a small slice, it's, you know, 15-20% of people who are just opposed to everything AI. They don't want any of it.
1: All right.
17: Don't want the data centers.
1: All right. Those are sticks in the mud. Everybody else, be mindful. Natalie Jackson, Centerline, National Journal, Reader Stuff. We'll take a break and be right back. It's Scott Jennings.
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1: All right, we round out the show here on Monday, August 24th, with some coverage of what I guess is going to be a trade war with Canada. Last week, we told you that President Trump was expressing optimism.

0: decade. Become an Angel Guild member, and when you do, you can watch Charlie Kirk, American Martyr, and help bring more stories of faith, courage, and conviction to audiences around the world.
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4: News this hour from Town Hall. I'm Keith Peters in Washington. Treasury Secretary Scott Bessent announced the most sweeping sanctions in U.S. history aimed at pressuring Iran to reopen the Strait of Hormuz and end the ongoing war. Correspondent Bernie Bennett reports.
5: Bessent warned any state or entity intent on continuing financial support of Iran.
6: Every country has a defined timeline to shut down activities we have identified. If they do not take action, we will do so unilaterally through Treasury authorities.
5: And he gave an example of what he meant.
6: Every branch of Bank Millet must be shuttered and dark.
5: The secretary says Treasury is working with the military and the intelligence community to carry out President Trump's strategy. Bernie Bennett in Washington.
4: The United States and Canada have fallen deeper into a trade war. New tariffs are expected to raise prices for products in both countries. Each side is blaming the other for the collapse of negotiations in Washington late Friday. At a shipbuilding event, Canadian Prime Minister Mark Carney said the U.S. trade deal fell through in the end.
7: We did make some progress in recent weeks. In the end, that momentum reversed. And we could not accept what the U.S. had offered, nor could we give what they asked. And by standing up for our values and focusing on what we can control, we will build.
4: President Trump said ridiculously high tariffs imposed by Canada on American farmers and farm products have made life impossible for farmers who we call great American patriots. A wildfire that exploded in size in Reno, Nevada over the weekend has forced authorities to urge more than 90,000 residents to leave their neighborhoods. Videos show some homes have already been destroyed. On Wall Street, the Dow up by 140 points, the Nasdaq dropped 200. More at townhall.com.
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4: Russia is facing a growing gasoline crisis as the war with Ukraine hits its domestic economy. Correspondent Ken Lorman reports.
8: Reports say fuel is available at just 28% of Russian gas stations after Ukrainian strikes damaged more than half of the country's refining capacity. Long lines rationing, poor quality gasoline, and fights at pumps are being reported even in Moscow. While Vladimir Putin calls the crisis non-critical, authorities are reportedly arresting or fining citizens who publicly complain, raising concerns about an even tougher winter ahead. Ken Lorman reporting.
4: European leaders joined President Volodymyr Zelensky in Kyiv for the 35th anniversary of Ukraine's Independence Day, while Russia's invasion, which began in 2022, pushed on. News and analysis at townhall.com. From Washington, I'm Keith Peters reporting. An American driver dominated Washington streets in a race celebrating the nation's 250th birthday. Correspondent John Scott reports.
9: Kyle Kirkwood captured the Freedom 250, earning his second IndyCar win of the season in front of the U.S. Capitol. President Donald Trump waved the green flag, adding a patriotic moment to the celebration. Kirkwood led 128 of 147 laps and finished more than 3 seconds ahead of Christian Lundgaard. Alex Below placed 20th. John Scott reporting.
4: General Manager Dana Brown and the Houston Astros have mutually agreed to part ways. The team announced the move Monday when it was tied for first place in the AL West. Brown's contract was set to expire at the end of the season. Senior advisor Jeff Bagwell and assistant general managers Charles Cook, Gavin Dickey, and Connor Huff will take over Brown's responsibilities. More on these stories at townhall.com.
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19: 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Yes, you will reach me. A few weeks ago, I shared what I thought was probably the biggest challenge of our generation in terms of the future of our economy, our country, our society, our form of government, all of that. And that challenge is election integrity. More things are uncovered about the lack of election integrity. My conviction of this being the greatest challenge of our generation just increases. And this is a story from Minnesota that is so shocking, it's hard to believe it's even real. A registered voter in Minnesota can personally vouch for the identity and residence of up to 8 voters. None of those voters are required to show any form of ID, any proof of citizenship, or anything else for that matter. It even goes further. A healthcare facility worker can vouch for an unlimited number of residents in a facility that they work for, regardless of where the facility worker lives. In fact, there is an election judge training video from Carver County, Minnesota, that addresses and teaches these very issues. So this is not theory. Several hidden camera exposés have captured Minnesota poll workers confirming that alleged foreign terrorism organization members can vote if they're vouched for. One of these undercover cameras asked the question that if it was okay for an alleged Hamas militant who who had recently come to America from the Gaza Strip if they could vote. And the election worker's response was, you can vouch for up to 8 people. And if you're vouching for them, they don't need to show anything. He went on and stated that the person doing the vouching is the documentation. Now, how this is constitutional, legal in any form is completely shocking. It's no wonder that Minnesota's elections are so full of fraud. And the Census Bureau has now begun checking the voter records from 2020 against their citizenship records. And so far, the Census Bureau has proven that over 24,000 non-citizens voted illegally in the 2020 election. And here's something that makes no sense to me at all. Speaking basic English is a general requirement to become a U.S. citizen. And only U.S. citizens are supposed to be able to vote. Therefore, why are ballots in many parts of this country printed in multiple languages? If you cannot even read the Constitution, let alone understand it, you have no business voting. This all leads and contributes to the illegal immigration problem that we have had in this country for the past several decades. Somalians, for example, have had temporary protected status in America for 35 years. They've had up to 35 years to get jobs to assimilate. But instead, over 80% of Somalian households are on government taxpayer-funded assistance. In fact, the study goes on and points out that after being in the United States for 10 years, Somali households are still on some form of government assistance at a 78% rate. So only 3% actually get off of welfare after a decade. Welfare was never designed to be a long-term, permanent situation. It was designed to be for those who truly could not help themselves, the disabled, or those that fell on hard times and needed a leg up temporarily to get back on their feet. And places like New York and California have industrialized what they call carefare. It's effectively Medicaid-funded welfare. It's ultimately paid for by the taxpayer, because anytime these states run out of money, the feds bail them out. And this program is a way to pay affinity client groups, immigrants, low earners, reliable Democrat voters for doing basically nothing. It's a glorified welfare scheme being laundered through Medicaid, and it's happening because no one wants to vote against more health care, because health care is good. It sounds cruel to take people off health care, right? And it's not fraud per se in a pure legal sense. Since the program's growing to absolutely massive scale is the point. The insane amounts of grift are completely legitimate and acceptable under the terms of the scheme. It's just a way to plunder the U.S. taxpayer, and it's basically a massive cash for votes scheme. They're buying votes. This is the kind of stuff that will eventually completely bankrupt our country, and not just in the blue states. For example, in the early 70s, there were SNAP recipients, or people on food stamps. That translated to about 1 out of 50 Americans. Today, there are over 37 million SNAP recipients, or about 1 in 9 Americans. Government documents themselves prove that over half are illegal aliens, and about a third are non-citizens. Less than 20% of SNAP recipients are actual U.S. citizens. Yet the taxpayers get to pay for all this, which gives us a double whammy. Not only are we being taxed, so a portion of our earnings or investments we're forced to give to the government to give money to pay for people to eat that are not legally allowed or should not be on the system anyway. And because there's nearly 40 million food stamp recipients, that's contributing to food inflation. We're paying for almost 40 million people to eat from our taxes and paying higher grocery prices as a result because of that demand. We're getting screwed over twice. Now, this massive increase from the early 70s of about 1 in 50 of Americans being on SNAP or food stamps to now about 1 in 9, this is a 9-fold increase. It's not driven by a surge of poverty. In fact, the poverty rate in early 70s was higher than it is today. It's a cash for votes program. We turn our eyes to New Jersey. A new report, one of the assemblymen of New Jersey pointed out that the size, scope, and cost of illegal immigration in New Jersey is staggering. They've found that the state is so hopelessly compromised that they've now officially requested federal intervention from DOJ, DHS, and the House Judiciary Committee. According to the New Jersey report, over $8 billion is being spent every year on over 700,000 illegal invaders, as they point out, in New Jersey. This translates to over $1,700 in taxes per taxpayer in that state. And they pointed out in the study that if you rent, it's adding about $1,000 annually to your cost of rent due to illegals driving up housing costs. There's another report I shared recently from the Federal Reserve of Dallas pointing out that every 1% increase of foreign workers increases the cost of housing, both owning and renting, about 1%. It's almost a one-to-one correlation. The Federal Reserve report even went on and showed where, after the first roughly 8 months of the Trump administration, where there had been an average of 1% decline in the worker population of most metro areas of the United States, that the costs of housing dropped almost exactly 1%. Housing, rent, food, insurance, all these things are expensive because of too many people being in the country, many of them illegally. Much has been stated about the affordability crisis. The cause of the affordability crisis boils down to basic economics of supply and demand. When you have too many people in a country, costs of things that are needed, like food and housing and clothing, transportation, medical care, the prices of all these things naturally go up because of the demand. The easy fix is reduce the demand. And the double whammy on top of that is our government is paying many of these people through various welfare programs, which is also contributing to inflation. Inflation is only caused by excess government spending, printing more dollars than they receive. The extra dollars being spent is also contributing to the higher costs. So by bringing more people in, you have more demand. That drives costs up of just about everything. And the government spending more money paying many of these people also further adds gas to the fire. Those are the two primary causes of the affordability crisis. What's the simplest fix? Remove the people that should not be here legally anyway, or at least reduce the demand. The Federal Reserve report showed that nearly one-to-one ratio in terms of housing costs, for example, which also then reduces the amount of money the government is paying many of these people through various welfare programs, further reduces spending, which also reduces inflation and increased costs. It's kind of the fix everything switch. Why do I discuss illegal immigration so much on this show? It's a basic economic issue. It's the primary driver of all this increased cost, all this affordability. The reason why we don't have nearly as strong of an economy as we should have, which affects investments, it affects the stock market, affects interest rates, borrowing costs, affects the cost of food, housing, healthcare costs. It affects whether your Social Security is going to last or not, or are we going to get a reduction of benefits because too many people are receiving Social Security and Medicare benefits, many who legally should not be receiving those benefits. If you care anything about the economy, the economics of our country, our society, the ability for maybe lower income seniors to continue to live because they're dependent on things like Social Security, you should be behind removing the people that don't belong here, if for no other reason, strictly an economic issue. Now, there's some good news starting to happen on that front, which I'll share in the next segment. But you need to understand, this is a historical wave of immigration our country has absorbed over the last decade or so. Larger in scope, both in total numbers and percentage-wise, even at the peak of the Ellis Island era. We have never seen anything like this in the history of our country. This will have and is having significant economic impacts. It's creating uncertainty. This is why so many people feel in their gut unease about the future. What's really going to happen? And I believe much of what's going to happen, either good or bad, is going to boil down to these election integrity issues, which really come down to whether people that should not be here legally are here or not. That is the defining challenge of our generation. Now, regardless of what does happen, whether it does all work out or we continue to suffer from these challenges and hopefully not get worse, this creates the uncertainty that many are feeling in their gut. From a financial standpoint, my advice is to protect yourself. 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I got some reasons for hope and some encouragement because I do see the tide changing a better, more positive future.
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19: 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Yes, you will reach me. As I stated in the first segment, the affordability crisis, the greatest challenge of our generation, I believe, all boil down to election integrity, which is being caused in a large part by too many people being here that legally should not be. And regardless of how you feel about it from a political standpoint, here's the reality. Every illegal deported is a tax cut for Americans. And I see the tide shifting. The sentiment is shifting. And this is a good thing, in my opinion. There's many people in this country asking themselves this same question. Why are there seniors in this country who worked and paid taxes their entire lives? They contributed to Social Security and Medicare. Why should those people who played by the rules, who did it the right way, who contributed to the system, why should they have to be limited and even threatened consistently that their benefits are going to get cut because there's not enough money in Social Security or Medicare? When at the same time, you have illegals who have just arrived, haven't done anything, haven't contributed to the system in any way, and they get put on max Social Security benefits, Medicare benefits, and many other government welfare programs. And why is it that we always hear about Social Security and Medicare from the trustees' reports that it's going to run out in about 8 years? That's the current projections. I don't want to mischaracterize. It's not that Social Security and Medicare are going to run out of money completely. It's just they're going to run out of their excess in the next 8 years, which means, according to the latest trustee report, if nothing changes, benefits will be cut by around 20%. Therefore, if you do receive Social Security or plan to at some point in the future, your benefits, with no changes, will likely be about 80% of what they are now. Why are we consistently threatened with that? Yet, I've never heard a bureaucrat or politician or the government point out that some government welfare program is going to be running out of money. Those programs seem to have unlimited funds. Food stamps alone, the SNAP program, has increased almost tenfold over the last few decades, even though the poverty rate has declined. And if you want to add insult to injury, consider the legal immigrant who did everything the right way. They came to America. They worked probably one, two jobs even. In many cases, came here with nothing. They saved every dollar they could. They had to hire an immigration attorney. They had to file stacks of paperwork. They waited, likely, for upwards of a decade. They studied the Constitution so that they could pass the citizenship test. Legal immigrants who come here and do it the right way, the day they took their oath of citizenship is one of the greatest days of their lives. They pinned the flag on their chest. Many wept openly because they had worked hard and earned the right to be called an American. That's the definition of my dad. I'm first generation. He escaped Hungary from the Soviets. He literally risked his life. He was a true political refugee. If he had gone back, they most likely would have put him in the gulag or killed him. He became a U.S. citizen and was proud every day the rest of his life of that. Independence Day was one of his favorite days of the year. He loved fireworks.
10: and he loved America. Those are the kind of people we want to join us, to become a part of this society, our country, the American dream. Take that type of person. And if you don't know one, I highly encourage you to get to know a legal immigrant who did it the right way and ask them a simple question. How do they feel about people just jumping the line, breaking the law, coming into this country, getting all types of government benefits, food stamps, housing? Most of them got cell phones. The vast majority of them don't assimilate, don't work, don't contribute. Many don't even learn the language. They form their own little communities, their own societies, separate from the rest of the country. Ask that legal immigrant who did it the right way, who had a dream of coming to America for a better life for them and their family. How do they feel about the illegal breaking the law and jumping the line? You see, if you have any question about this and you have the courage to accept the truth of how this really impacts people, see, that's where the rubber meets the road. See, that legal immigrant often risked their lives, sweated, sacrificed for years, followed the law, worked hard, and the illegal, within a day or two, gets free cash, government handout, and a cell phone. That legal immigrant has to ask themselves a question. Why did I go through all that and respected the front door and did it the right way while the government rolls out the red carpet for people who kicked down the fence and broke the law? Every politician who lectures us about compassion needs to talk to that person, that legal immigrant, because this will fundamentally change our society. When you punish the people who follow the rules and then reward the people who break them, what do you think is going to happen eventually? Back to the affordability crisis and the national debt and Social Security, Medicare running low on funds in the next few years. It's all because the total of welfare programs in this country comes out to about $1.5 trillion a year. That's more than Social Security. That's more than the entire military budget. It's more than the VA. It's more than every other program in the country. And all we hear from politicians is how we need to cut down on Social Security and work more years or cut VA benefits or the military budget. But again, have you ever heard anyone, especially on the left, utter a single word about cutting back the largest cost to taxpayers? No, they're about tax the rich and pay your fair share. No, why should we pay more just to support people who broke the law and don't belong here and in many cases hate us? That's what's so ironic about it, especially considering where many came from. In comparison, this is Shangri-La, yet many hate us for it, call us suckers, look down upon us. I don't blame the people coming here who want a better life. I understand why they're doing it, but it shouldn't be allowed, and it certainly shouldn't be encouraged in any way. I don't see anywhere in the Constitution where our government has the right to redistribute wealth and pay for people and support people that don't belong here. We could solve our debt problem almost completely by just eliminating the fraud, the waste in the welfare programs, and stop paying the people that legally should not be on it, should have no right to be receiving those benefits. If we eliminated the welfare benefits, the people that should not be on it, and we tackled fraud, we could balance our budget. The House DOGE chair, Representative Tim Burchett, revealed recently that his committee found $1 trillion in federal duplication spending. He's calling on Congress to codify these cuts. The Government Accounting Office recently stated that $2.7 trillion in improper payments have been reported by agencies over the last 20 years. These are payments made in error, in the wrong amount, or without proper documentation. The GAO estimates the government loses between $250 to $500 billion each year on fraud alone. Treasury Secretary Bessent has cited up to 10% of the federal budget is strictly fraud. If we could get our government to reduce welfare benefits to those that are here illegally or are non-citizens, legally have no right to these benefits, and we got serious about cutting back on fraud, we would have a balanced budget. Now, as I stated, there's some good news on this front. There's some reasons for encouragement. The tide is shifting. This is astonishing to me that this was even a thing. The Trump administration has just ended refundable tax credits for illegal aliens. Our government was sending out about $3 billion a year to illegal aliens and tax credits. Why in the world, under any circumstance, should a illegal alien be receiving a tax refund? Dad, I can't even fathom that one. I'm not even going to try to figure that one out. And it gets even more encouraging. More than 100,000 illegals have now been mailed huge fines by the Trump administration for being in America illegally. There are laws on the books that allows the United States to fine civil penalties on people that are here illegally. They can charge nearly $1,000 for every day an illegal stays in the country after an immigration judge orders them removed. This fine maxes out at $1.8 million. As a further incentive, the federal government says if someone leaves on their own, the fines will be erased. And in addition of having their fines waived, they'll also get a free flight and a $2,600 check as an exit bonus. Many illegals are realizing that this is your sign to self-deport. According to DHS, the self-deportation numbers have increased dramatically. Over 27,000 deportations just this past week. They're now tracking for over 1.4 million deportations across the calendar year. The message is finally getting through. The tide is shifting. People are realizing if you're here illegally for whatever reason, now's probably a good time to leave. And if enough people realize that, it will benefit our economy. Prices will reduce on food and housing and fuel and medical costs and insurance. Social Security and Medicare finances will strengthen. Likely not have to reduce benefits by about 20% in 8 years, as the current trustees report states. From strictly an economic standpoint, this would all be very, very good news. Again, even if it happens in a good way, it'll be a bumpy ride. There are going to be some uncertainties, some jolts, some setbacks. Protecting yourself financially makes sense from downside market risk. Index annuity products are one of the best tools to do that. Stay tuned to the next segment. I have a client story to share with you, both shocking and amazing what we were able to do for them.
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10: 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Yes, you will reach me. So this past week, I had a listener reach out to me. We had a nice discussion. He's enjoyed the show, learned a lot of great stuff. I really appreciate that. It's always fun to get to know listeners, people who have questions. He had a couple of index annuity products. He had heard from previous shows me discussing the reasons why the newer annuity products versus the ones purchased 2 or 3 years ago or older are likely outperforming significantly, like 2-3 fold or more. 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You can listen to any of the previously recorded shows. And I have one titled from a few weeks ago, Why This Is the Best Time in 40 Years to Consider an Index Annuity Product, or if you have one, why it's likely the best time to transfer or roll one over. If you email me, I'll send you the link to that show. It's Ference, F-E-R-E-N-C, at yourpersonalbank.com. He wanted me to take a look at his existing annuity products, so he emailed me a recent statement. And what I found was truly shocking. The difference on what he has been earning versus what he could be earning is not two or threefold more, but more like five or sixfold more. Here's why. I explain on the show how there's four key things you need to understand about index products to know why they are going to perform well or not. And those four things are the index itself. What index are you invested in? Is it a strong performer or not? I use the analogy of you want to win a horse race, you have to have a fast horse and a strong jockey. The index is the horse. You want to have a race horse, not a plow horse. So you need a fast, strong performing index. The second thing is fees, low or no fees, preferably. Obviously, the higher the fees, the less you keep, the less gains you get. The third is caps. Caps are exactly what they sound like. Cap is a limit or cap on your upside potential. I'm not a fan of caps in most cases. Ideally, no caps is best. That's what I typically recommend. And yes, there are many index products with no caps, therefore unlimited upside. If you do have a cap less than 10% per year, it's way, way too low. I would never consider that. And then the fourth and last thing are participation rates. And this is the one that people probably understand the least, but I'm going to explain further now. I want to go back to the analogy of the horse race. If you want to win a horse race, you need a fast horse and a good jockey. I explained earlier, the index is the horse. Do you have a fast horse or a slow horse, a strong performer or a slow performer? Often like to say a racehorse or a plow horse. A jockey can encourage a horse to speed it up or rein it in to slow it down. High fees will slow down a potentially good performing index. Caps obviously will limit the speed or returns of an index, slow the horse down. Participation rates can also do the same thing. But what's interesting about participation rates, although at least understood of the three jockey characteristics, if you will, the product itself, it's the one that's likely oftentimes the most important in terms of whether your index is going to be accelerated or reined in. Is the jockey going to speed it up or slow it down? What is a participation rate? A participation rate is the percentage of gain you receive of the index return. The index return is going to have various returns year to year. Many different indexes like S&P 500, NASDAQ, literally hundreds of different indexes out there. Many are strong performers, many are not. I have index performance reports that give us the 1, 5, and 10-year history. This is game-changing, folks, of what these indexes have done. A strong performing index that's averaged 10, 11, 12, we've even seen 15%. Average annual returns over a decade or longer, actual returns on these indexes, that's an index that's likely going to continue to move and grow strongly versus an index that maybe only averages 2 or 3 or 4% per year on average. And by the way, it's the old 80-20 rule. About 80% of the indexes out there, of the hundreds that exist, are what I consider poor performers. Let's say 7% or less per year on average. About 20% are strong performers, typically double-digit strong performers per year on average. And that's where we get those one-year returns of 20% or more sometimes with the strong performers. You can have a great performing index. And I'm going to use an example of one here from a client where they were invested in an S&P 500 index. And on their statement, over this past year, the index itself had generated about 12.9% return for the year. Not bad. That's a good return in a year time period. That is one of the indexes we use oftentimes that does average 12, 13% a year over a decade plus and has individual years that can be 20, 25. I've seen 27% returns in just 1 year. But if you have an index annuity product, remember, you've got those fees, caps, and participation rate that can either accelerate or decelerate or reduce your gains. And the one that can accelerate, fees will never accelerate gains. If you have no fee, it means it's not getting in the way. A cap can only limit your upside, so it can't accelerate a gain. But the game changer is the participation rate. And again, what is the participation rate? It's the percentage of return you receive based on the index, whatever it does for the year. So I'm going to use this example of this client in this statement that I just looked at literally yesterday. He was in the S&P 500 index. It earned 12.9% this past year. That was on his statement. It showed very clearly, 12.9% return. He had no fee. That's great. He had no cap, so unlimited upside. Again, love that. But what was his participation rate? A 100% participation rate means you receive 100% of whatever the index return is. In this example of this client and his statement, his return last year was 12.9%. If he had a 100% participation rate and no fees and no cap, his credit in his account would have been 12.9%. Most people would be happy with that return, but participation rates are extraordinarily important in terms of your actual credit in your account on an index product. It could be less than 100%, and it can be more than 100%. Obviously, if it's less, that's going to reduce your gain, your credit in your account. If it's more than 100%, that's going to accelerate or increase or multiply even the return on your account. So therefore, the higher the participation rate, the better. This particular client, 12.9% S&P returns this past year, no cap, no fee. What was his participation rate? It's one of the lowest I've ever seen. It was 13%. What does that mean? He only received 13% of the gain. The gain was 12.9. If you multiply 12.9 by 13%, you get basically 1.68% actual return. That was the credit in his account for the year. So although he was in a really good index, S&P 500, that index performed well this past year, 12.9% return. He was only credited in his account 1.68%. That's horrible because the participation rate was horribly low. The jockey was reining that horse in like crazy and slowing it way, way, way down. Now, again, that's one of the lowest participation rate indexes I have ever seen. Using the same index, I have a product with no fee, awesome, no cap, unlimited upside, 85% participation rate. What's the difference? If the index had gone up 12.9%, just like his did this past year, and he was in the product that I'm describing, that is readily available for folks up through age 85, by the way, his credit in his account would have been 10.97%, almost 11% this past year versus 1.6. That's nearly a sevenfold increase in returns, seven times more in just 1 year in basically the same index. What was the difference? The participation rate. Now, here's the last part I want you to understand. That's not necessarily the best product I have available. 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

being bad. Of course not. That's silly. Run into many people who have an experience of poor performance with an index annuity product or IUL, index universal life product, and blame the entire industry. It's not the product that's the problem. It's you're in the wrong index, poor performer, or you have caps limiting your upside, or maybe your fees are too high, or your participation rate is too low, as I shared the last segment. In previous shows, I've shared often where caps are a huge problem in causing poor performance, because a cap is exactly what it sounds like. It caps or limits your upside. I'm not a fan of caps, and I'll show you many, many products with no caps, which means unlimited upside. The only way you're going to be able to benefit from a strong upside year where you could get a 20% plus return in 1 year is you cannot have a cap. So I'm not a fan of caps for that reason and hardly ever use them. Obviously, you want to keep the fees low. Most of our products have low or no fees even. And again, in the last segment, I shared where a participation rate is the least understood in most cases, but the most important reason why you can get tremendous upside gains. Because if you have a strong, high participation rate, it can accelerate your index. You can get more than the index returns itself. This is how we get the 20%+ returns on the strong years and the high averages in the double digits over a decade plus. Low or no fees, no caps, strong participation rates. But let's go back to the index itself, the horse. What index are you invested in? So this particular listener, potential client, after our discussion, I shared some more information, answered some of his questions. He decided he wanted me to take a look. He had heard me share how the new annuity products are so much more superior than the older ones, ones that have been purchased in the last 2 or 3 years or older, and how they're performing so much higher because the caps, rates, and fees are so much better. The profitability of the companies are so much higher because of the higher interest rate environment, the higher bond yields. We've discussed this many times. So he sent me those statements. He had this horrible participation rate in his account where I was able to show him straight up same index, 6-7 fold increase returns, assuming the same index. His wife had a product with two indexes. In her case, there were two problems. One was fees. One of her accounts had a 4.25% annual fee. Folks, that's crazy. And yes, I have seen index annuity products and other financial products, by the way, with high fees, 2%, 3%, 4% per year. This means even if you did get a really strong year of, say, a 10% return on that index and they take 4 of it, your net is only 6. That's way too high. If you have anything above a 1% annual fee, that's way too high. I'm sorry. There are much, much better products out there with much lower fees or no fees even that will most likely outperform what you have because, frankly, your returns, you're getting killed on fees. And that was happening in her case. She had two indexes, one with a really high fee, so it was killing her returns. The other index she was invested in, and by the way, many of these products allow you to invest in multiple different indexes. You can diversify in a number of different indexes. The fees were not the problem with the second index. It was the index itself that was the problem. The returns on this particular index were really quite poor. I pulled up the index performance report and looked at the last 1, 5, 10 year returns, actual results of this particular index. And you know what the average was? 2.39%. If you're in an index that's only averaging 2 or 3% a year, why in the world would you think that you're going to get any kind of return? You're not. You're in a horse race and you have a plow horse. Now, I'm not picking on plow horses, but they're not good at running races, are they? You're in the wrong index. There are many, many other indexes available, dozens in fact, that have averaged 10, 11, 12, and I can even show you up to 15% average annual returns per year over a decade or longer. That is the difference, folks. That's the game-changing difference that I do for clients. Help them identify strong performing indexes. That's what gives you the chance to get a good return. If you're in a poor performer, a slow horse, a plow horse, you have no chance. One that never does anything, you have no chance of getting any kind of decent return. You're just going to be stuck with a poor performer. Most people have no idea what the historical returns were on their index because nobody ever showed them. The person they worked with, I'm not picking on them, the agent, the advisor,
didn't have access to the index

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3: News this hour from Town Hall. I'm Keith Peters in Washington. Treasury Secretary Scott Bessent announced a new campaign against Iran.
4: It's called Operation Economic Outcast.
5: An economic onslaught against Iran's financial connections around the globe.
4: Bessent says every country that tethers itself to Iran should expect to share in its isolation.
5: Every country has a defined timeline to shut down activities we have identified.
4: Iran warned it would respond harshly to new sanctions. Its currency has hit a record low, but Iran retains a key strategic advantage, its attacks and threats on ships in the Strait of Hormuz. Ed Donahue, Washington.
3: President Trump will re-implement 50% tariffs on imports from Canada into the United States in January, saying the U.S. did not need its neighbor. Trade Representative Jameson Greer says the new Canada tariffs cover 0.06% of U.S. consumption, and the vast majority of goods that American small businesses trade in are made in the USA or they're duty-free.
6: This is something where we don't actually expect a huge impact. I mean, the Canadian situation may be different for them. I know they view it differently, of course, and that's fine. But for the U.S. small business, for the U.S. manufacturer, for the U.S. worker, you know, this is a way for us actually to try to get wine and spirits back on the shelves in Canada. It's a way to make sure that our small dairy farmers who have had very limited access into Canada for a long time. So we're actually worried about our small businesses to make sure they get the kind of access they need.
3: The Supreme Court is siding with the Trump administration in a case over President Trump's executive order restricting mail-in voting, though it remains unclear how much can be implemented before the fast-approaching midterm elections. On Wall Street, the Dow by 140 points, the NASDAQ dropped 200. More on these stories at townhall.com.
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13: Larry Elder here, the sage from South Central, the prince of Pico Union, the czar of common sense, the great Eldersky, Don Lorenzo. Welcome to the program. No Victor Krebs allowed because we've got a country to save. 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
18: 888-971-SAGE, 888-971-7243. I am Larry Elder. We are Salem News Channel. There have been a couple of major reports in the UK about so-called grooming rape gangs. And one report said a significant proportion of them are non-UK foreign nationals or asylum claimants, most of them from Pakistan. Rupert Lowe is a member of parliament. This is in 2016. He read from the rape gang report, number 51.
19: Firstly, I would like to thank the 260,974 British men and women who signed the petition to make this debate possible. And I want to welcome these brave survivors who are sitting behind us in the hall. This debate is about them.
18: Excuse me, this is 2026.
19: You quite rightly say it's not about politics. I want the world to hear what we heard during the 2 weeks of our independent rape gang inquiry hearings, an inquiry that should never have needed to happen. I sincerely urge this Parliament to listen to the testimonies from these brave survivors and to act, to finally act. So the first testimony, he took his pants down, penetrated me, had sex with me. He then stopped before ejaculation. He picked up the bottle of Jack Daniels, which was now empty, and he forced it up inside me. He broke the glass while he was there. At that point, I was about 12, nearly 13. Another testimony. I was held down by the men as they each took turns to orally and vaginally rape me, taking it in turns to pin down my arms and my legs. When the assault ended, the men hit me repeatedly, threatened to find me, kill me, and harmed my loved ones if I ever told anybody what had happened. Another. Comments were constantly made suggesting that white girls, the Christian girls, were viewed as having fewer morals or lower values, whereas Muslim girls were described by some of the men as having dignity and higher moral standing. These comparisons were used to justify the way I was treated and to further humiliate and control me. Another, she was a white woman herself, who I imagine may have been groomed, and has obviously now married into the family, shouting obscenities at us. Throughout the whole sentencing, she was constantly saying, liars, lying white. She said to me that God will be the witness for what happens to me. Another, race did play a part and motivated the selection or demographic of the victims. Throughout my exploitation, the other girls I encountered or who were abused alongside me were almost exclusively white. Another, she had a baby by him, and his dad was an imam. His dad knew, and he got his son married and said that he wasn't allowed to see the child. They look after their own community. Another, over the course of the abuse, I was raped by multiple police officers in different parts of the country. Another, he put a cigarette out on the baby's face. Another, it started when I was 13. I was raped by probably about 600 or 700 different men over 3 years. Another, they would toot the horn of the car and then a child would be taken to the front door by a staff member of the children's home. Another, I was bleeding from both my vagina and my back passage and was so swollen I could not sit down. I told hospital staff my drink had been spiked and I did not know what had happened because I was too afraid to tell the truth. They did not ask any questions. They gave me tablets and discharged me. I was 15 years old. Another, things would escalate around Eid and holidays. Parties got bigger, got worse, got more violent. People, more people involved, more girls involved, the parties were just bigger. Another, the main clash that I kind of had with the religion side of it was I grew up as a Christian. I would wear my cross because it was something really special to me. It was just used as a way to break me down. They said, where is your God now? Has your God forsaken you? Another, it was all of the white girls in every home that I went to. I remember a man opening the back of a van and I saw 15, 20 girls locked in dog cages. Another, dogs were brought in and I couldn't move at all. I had nowhere to move. I think that was the scariest thing, was not having any concept of it. There were men around me, not horrified, not disgusted, not helping, but filming and laughing, making bets on whether the dog could actually rape me or not. And yes, I was raped by a dog. The man just held my face, stared me down straight in the eyes, and he wanted to see me break, and he did. Another, I just wanted to stop and not happen to any other children and for people to actually act, to do something and stop being so scared. I could continue for hours and hours. All of us in this building have a responsibility to finally act. Not to talk, but to act. Our rape gang inquiry report will be released in the coming days. It will change Britain for good. Thank you.
18: Now, Bill Maher had a comedian, left-wing comedian named Patton Oswalt on his show. And Bill Maher has often talked about how his left-wing friends are in what he called the bubble. Oswald knew nothing at all about the allegation of these Muslim grooming gangs. Number 46.
11: What's going on in England right now is that is a lot of that. I mean, like,
20: what's going on in England?
11: Again, not in the bubble.
20: Okay, well,
11: doesn't get in the bubble.
20: Don't, wait a minute, just
11: it
20: tell
11: really
20: me.
11: Doesn't. It's a big. I don't even want to start with it, but it's like just a lot of. Violence, protests, immigration, cities that Andrew Sullivan, for example, says are places that my grandfather would not even recognize anymore as British.
20: Hmm.
11: Like, immigration is great.
20: Yeah.
11: Anything can be too much. And,
20: well,
11: like, it's,
20: yes.
11: it has become Islamicized, to put it.
20: anything
11: briefly.
20: Anything can be too much, but a lot of times the way that things are framed and represented is also amplified so that they can make their point.
11: But like, do you know about the what do they call it when they get kids to, like, you know, grooming, the grooming scandal?
20: No.
11: See, that's a big story.
20: This is in the UK.
11: Yes, that went on from like the 80s to the present, and it wasn't
20: You're talking about the royal family.
11: No, I'm not. I'm talking about Pakistani men who were immigrants who were grooming poor, impoverished white girls mostly in these things, and making them into prostitutes and sex slaves and like really nasty that would pass for more normal in a traditional Pakistani society where women are not considered equal citizens. And if you don't understand that, and that gender apartheid is the number one issue that you woke people should be concerned with but seem not to be, right away we're not really seeing the world as the same way. And I think I'm seeing it much more clearly.
20: Yeah,
11: gender apartheid should be your number one issue. If you really care about oppression, like a lot, I'm talking about hundreds of millions of the world's women, and it's mostly because of the tenets of Islam, to be perfectly honest about it. And this is what's going on in England, and this is why England is having a big problem these days, because in the interest of DEI, they are allowing practices that are so illiberal, which is the great irony. This is the least liberal thing you could be, is treating women as a second-class citizen and getting away with like this.
18: And the bottom line is this comedian who's often weighed in on Trump, called Trump everything but a child of God, had no idea this was going on in England. No idea. Hadn't heard of it. What's going on in England? What do they call him? A grooming game? Did he have a response? Did he have a concern? Certain groups are not assimilating. Certain groups do not want to adopt the culture of their country. And many of these Pakistani gang members were born in England. Parents may be from Pakistan, but there many of them are born there. What is going on? Isn't there a legitimate concern here? And why have you never heard anything about it, Patton Oswalt? Now, whether you're climbing the corporate ladder, launching a new project, or just looking for that extra edge, your brain is your most valuable asset. 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
21: This is Albert Moeller for Townhall.com. The most amazing development on the American political landscape right now is the emergence of socialism. Yeah, I said it, socialism. Just recently, CBS News launched a major investigative study looking into political support for socialism. Among the key takeaways are the fact that among those who identify as Democrats, 58% have a positive view of socialism. Only 32% of Democrats said they had a positive view of capitalism. It gets worse. Among respondents with a college degree and even higher, 71% say they have a positive view of socialism. The most obvious influence over these students is leftist professors teaching leftist ideologies. The culture of elite education is teaching university students wrong lessons about the economy, and it's doing so in so many different ways. Students' increasing support for socialism shows it, as do the polls. It's a seismic development when you think about the future of civilization and the future of the United States of America. I'm Albert Moeller.
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